0: who we train and support to advocate for kids who are involved in foster care because of abuse and neglect. So I don't know how much we'll can talk about CASA later, but that I've had the honor of leading this organization. CASAs are around the country. There are about 950 around the country. There's 24 here in Missouri, and our local program, which we're all independent organizations. We serve Boone and Callaway counties, the 13th Judicial Circuit here in Missouri.
1: Yeah. And when you're talking about you said 950 in the country, you're talking about like chapters kind of, right?
0: Yeah, exactly.
1: Yeah, because I'm like, there's hundreds of us here in Boone and Callaway County that volunteer for this. And before we dive in, I must say I already know because whenever I was telling people I was gonna do this, and when they hear that I do this, they're like, you do this for free?
0: I know, right?
1: Don't
0: Yeah.
1: get paid. And they're like, that is why I'm like, it's not just me. Like, if you think it's crazy, like, no, there's thousands of people in the country and hundreds of people here who do this. And it's not, whatever script you want to apply to us would not fit because there's people from all walks of life, different races, genders, and employment histories, work experience. Some people are retired. It's young people who are students. It's people who have professional careers. It's everybody that you can think about. So, the only I like, well, last night we were at the volunteer appreciation event for those of you who were not there because you weren't a CASA, but it was said that like the thing that we have in common is that the passion for these children. So like we all are different in all of our ways, but we come together to do this work. So I like to dive in and find out more about the person that I'm interviewing. The work, of course, is the work, and we talk about that as well. But like my first question is always like, how did you get started and connected to the work that you do? You said 10 years as the ED, but you didn't start out as the ED. So like how did we get to
0: Here.
1: the director, of CASA?
0: Well, so my background's in social work. When I started my undergrad all the way back in 2004, I didn't know what I was doing. I didn't know what I wanted to do. I had this sense that I wanted to do something to help people. I wanted to do something that helped the people around me. My background as a child, my dad was actually a pastor in an urban area, and we saw a lot of, as a very young child, people who were homeless, unhoused, people really suffering from addictions. And so seeing that from an early age for an extended period of time, I think shapes you in a way that you just can't predict. And so anyway, it was when I'm trying to decide what I'm going to do with my life, I want to do something that helps people. I started in college in business. I'm like, this isn't it. I went to psychology. I'm like, I'm getting closer. And then I found social work. I'm like, ah, this is it. And so when I was in my bachelor's program, social work students do something called a practicum. It's similar to an internship, but you have very specific things you have to actually practice. And I did that for a year at a residential treatment facility for kids and youth who were dealing with really serious behavioral, emotional challenges. And one of the things that I learned in that was that the majority of them were there because of serious harm or neglect they'd experienced in their life. And now they're dealing with the consequences of it. And that shaped me as well. And so that really put me on a path towards wanting to work in prevention. And so, most of my time in social work has been with kids and families. I've worked at a crisis nursery facility in Springfield, Missouri for a few years, working with families in crisis. And then when my husband and I moved to Columbia to get our master's degrees, I worked for a time at Love Columbia. It used to be called Love Inc. It's called Love Columbia now, working with families, doing like creating a money management coaching program. But when I was in my master's, about to graduate in 2012, one of my professors at the time was actually on the CASA board. She knew my background being primarily with families and kids, and the organization was really small at the time. And she said, "Hey, would you come on just to kind of help stabilize, help get some more funding just to see what we can do here. So I did that for about a year and a half in 2012 through a little bit of 2013. And the organization, we actually expanded into Callaway at the time. We had only been serving Boone. So we started serving both counties in our judicial circuit. And it was a good experience, but Love Columbia called in 2013 and said, "Hey, that program you created, we got funded. Would you come oversee it?" And I was like, "Yeah, let's do that. I want to do that." So I did that for 3 years. A great experience. I learned a lot at Love Columbia, just a lot about our community and the churches in our community and a lot of things. But in 2016, the CASA board called and said, "Would you come back?" And I said, "Well, tell me how your board is doing." Because if you've ever worked in a nonprofit, 501c3 nonprofit, you know that a board is going to make or break you. They are either going to be incredibly helpful, support at worst, well, at worst, they're damaging, but at like neutral, they're just kind of there. But at best, they are really, really helpful. And so I didn't want to come into a situation without a healthy board. And so I'm like, how are you guys doing? And things were obviously good. I felt good about it. And so we've grown a lot in that time. When I started, we had three staff. We had about, I think, about 70 volunteers. We're serving about 125 kids. And today we have closer to 200 active volunteers serving closer to 400 kids. And so we just continue to grow and improve. And I'm always really, and maybe I shouldn't be surprised anymore, but being a CASA is a, it's a commitment. It's not an easy volunteer role. And I naively maybe still believe there are enough people in our community to do it, but it does take a special person. And I think to your point earlier, there is a special importance with it being a volunteer role because the kids know. They know that you're not paid as you're not doing it for a job. You're doing it because you care about their lives and you care about them being seen in this really harrowing process that they have to go through. So yeah, that is a comment we get, like, this is a volunteer role. And it is, and people do it, and they do it because they see the need and they want kids to have a better chance. And so that's a little bit of how I got to where I am. And I stay in this role because I just believe in the work and I get to hear the stories of impact. And, we don't always get every outcome that we want and that we fight for. But I know even when we don't, kids at a minimum, which it's not a minimum, it's a lot, have somebody that they know cares about them. And it's not because it's their job, it's because they just care. And I think that's really important for kids' well-being. So, yeah, that's my
1: Yeah.
0: dream.
1: Thank you so much for sharing that. I do have a very positive, like, Love Columbia is highly ranked in my list of orgs in Columbia that are doing the work. I
0: Yeah.
1: just I don't know where I was because I'm everywhere. But they were tabling somewhere, I think, and one of the women tabling, I like grabbed her attention and was just like, love y'all. Like the
0: Yeah.
1: work that you're doing.
0: Yeah.
1: It's so good. And like you said, it went from loving to Love Columbia, and they've escalated their outreach and the work that they've been able to do over there. So it, and I can understand the back and forth between CASA and Love Columbia because y'all were expanding and growing at this kind of similar
0: Yeah.
1: pace and rate at the same time. So
0: Yeah.
1: that's kind of cool that you were sought after so much. Like they saw your value and knew that you could help them expand and grow. So that's great.
0: Yep.
1: I too started out like, what am I going to do with my life? And found my way weaving through. And I was like, oh, psychology, not psychology. I
0: Yeah.
1: found my way. Like, you're in social work. I did sociology, though. And people
0: Yeah.
1: often confuse the two, but they are very different. But it's that practicum piece in social work. I've heard can be a doozy,
0: Yeah.
1: but also too, just
0: Yeah.
1: from me to you, like social workers do not get paid enough, recognized enough,
0: Yeah.
1: acknowledged enough for their contributions to society. Like when budget cuts are happening, it's
0: Yeah.
1: like the jobs, the work that social workers do in the, because it's usually government.

0: And it's not like y'all are getting paid just insane amounts of money that you should. It's like the more, the closer to humanity your work is, I think, like person to person, the less prestigious it is for some reason. And that is wild to me, right?
1: Similar to like with teachers. Yeah. Right.
0: Just
1: Education.
0: across the board, like, yeah, working with people with developmental disabilities, elderly population, child care, like all these things, yeah, teaching, especially at the elementary and high school level, primary and secondary
1: We don't have our
0: education.
1: priorities straight all the time, do we?
0: No, and it's like these are the positions that really make a difference in people's lives, like immediately, that they can touch and feel immediately. A lot of that big overarching stuff, like, oh, we passed the bill, da, da, da, da, da. It's like, okay, cool. So becoming a social worker, and you talked a little bit about your journey into getting there. I'm gonna rephrase this a little bit, but it's kind of the same question. But I want to know, what was it about social work that you felt resonated with you so much to where you were like, I want to stick with this and do this? Because, like, we've been having this conversation, like, people's notions about social work is overworked and underpaid in some. So I'm like, what drew you
1: Yeah,
0: to it?
1: for sure.
0: Where you were like, all my years in school for undergrads, getting a master's, even with a master's, like, I'm telling y'all, like, social workers having advanced degrees, overworked and underpaid. Y'all wouldn't even believe like how underpaid, unless you just go look and see what social workers make. Like, it's wild. Yeah. So, what was it about social work that spoke to you?
1: I love that question. I think going back, almost 20 years now, when I was making that decision, it was really for me, I think the practical nature of it. Like I knew I wasn't choosing a career that was going to, pay me the big bucks. I knew, there was just a level of service that was going to be in it. But what I liked about social work is that it's so practical in helping people. It gives you the tools and the knowledge and the foundation to, like, BSWs can go out. They're similar actually to the nursing field in that it's a practical degree. You go out and you are ready to practice your profession. Whereas psychology, it's more theoretical. You're getting theories and you have to get a master's to really do anything with psychology, really, to become a counselor or something like that if you're going to go on to a PhD and do research or teach. So I just love the practical nature of it. I knew I wanted to do something to help people, and it just, I think, equips people really well. And so, yeah, I knew I wasn't choosing a field that was gonna give me a lot of money. And so, but yeah, I think that was really it. Like, I don't know if you've ever taken the Gallup StrengthsFinders assessment, but it's something that they actually did when I was in my undergrad, and I've you taken it with me now throughout my time. But it's, there's a lot of different personality assessments out there, and I think they all have different value. But I love this one because it is strengths-based, and social work is also a strengths-based field. And it gives you it has these 34 areas of natural talent that everybody has, and you take this assessment, it gives you your top five. It's cool. One of my top areas in this, every time I've taken this over the last 20 years, has been belief. And people with belief have a strong set of core values that guide their life. And there have been times in this work that I've thought I could go work at a business or a corporation or something and make more money and have less stress. But I knew, like, just in my soul, I wouldn't be happy. Like, I wasn't going to be happy. I wasn't going to be satisfied. And I think it's just part of, who I am. But I think social work is an awesome field. There are so many different opportunities in social work as well. Like, it equips you. You can work with young people, elderly people. You can work with disabled. You can work with so many different populations.

0: And I do think people have misconceptions about social workers, especially probably on the child welfare side of things. You know, people call everybody a social worker that's in that field. Like, that's not actually true either. A caseworker is not necessarily a social worker, and this is a soapbox I get on, and everybody here hates it. But like, our foster care case managers may not have a social work degree. They may have some type of relevant, like a relative degree. But actually, the state of Missouri, I don't remember how many years ago, loosened up their requirements for the type of education caseworkers had to have. So we have people now that have really kind of not relevant degrees and some type of experience that is considered equivalent. And I think that is unfortunate because they're just not as equipped as they could be to come in and be ready to work on these really complicated cases. I'm all about, I love the social work degrees, but when I graduated with my bachelor's, it was a very common job for BSWs to go into was foster care case management, and you work in it for 2 years. It kind of felt like a do your time type thing of like, you get great experience. You were still green. You still had a lot to learn, but you were more equipped than I feel like many that are going into it now. But that doesn't happen as much anymore because a lot of BSWs are going straight to their masters because they can get higher paying jobs, and I get it. Like, I get it. Like, you don't want to have a job for like $35,000 a year. Like, that's not gonna cut it. That's how I got into it. Big advocate for it.
1: Yeah, a job for 35K that, again, you're going to
0: It's
1: be,
0: super
1: it's
0: stressful.
1: really stressful. Yeah. So, all right. So you're in school. It resonates with you because it's a practical degree. You want to be hands-on. You want to be more involved in the work. You want to get to work is what it sounds like to me. Like, which I respect. And so I'm interested in knowing, like, were there any preconceived notions you had about social work that have since been shattered?
0: I think there's been a lot of preconceived notions over the years that have been shattered through this work. I think, there's a lot of ideas we get about people that are not necessarily accurate, especially people who are living in poverty. People think they know, how they got there and all these things. And so I think one of the best things about the social work undergrad, like, it did really expose biases I may have had, and really opened me up to be a lot more empathetic and less judgmental about people's lives and be more open to like learning about their lives. And I think the other piece that just throughout my time in social work that has, I've grown in is just how much systemic larger things impact people's lives. I think unless you've really taken time to study that, both historically and even now, people just don't see how those things can impact a person day to day and how those have impacted where somebody's at. Again, talking about people who may be living in poverty, I hate the whole, just pick yourself up by the bootstraps. Like, no, it's about impossible to do that. Like, it is for people. Some people that I know that are really struggling, living in poverty, they're some of the hardest working people I know. It takes a massive amount of emotional, mental energy to live paycheck to paycheck and to try and get yourself out of that. So that is one that got crushed pretty quickly. Even though, like, I didn't grow up with a lot of money, and again, where my dad pastored a church, like, it was not like just a normal church. Like, he was preaching at the, like, homeless shelter once a month. Like, it was with people who were really desperate. And even still, I had a lot of things I had to relearn. And I still have to relearn things and unlearn things and be open to that. So,
1: Before we take this commercial break, I want to know, like, what have been your guiding principles regarding your work through the years? And, you know, if those principles have changed, and if they have changed, like, what prompted those changes? But really, I ask this question because not only does the work or your journey in the work, like it's being shaped by what you are gaining and what you're learning along the way, but you're also being shaped, right? So that's why I asked this question. But like, yeah, so what have been those guiding principles for you through the years?
0: Yeah, that's a great question. I think one of the things that has been a guiding principle for me, over the years, and even, yeah, in choosing the path that I went on, was the guiding principle that every person has value and dignity. And, you know, there's a faith aspect of that for me. I think, you know, all people are created in the image of God, and they are their image bearers, and they have value. And so even if they're very different from me, even if they think differently than me, they still have value. And that also translates on the social work side to, you know, people on the margins, people who we don't want to recognize, and people who need help. And so I think that that has, you know, been a guiding principle. You know, just kind of devoting my life to what can I do? How can I use my skills and strengths to help uplift vulnerable people who have value and worth and dignity, no matter who they are, no matter what they've been through or what has happened. So, you know, I think that sustains me somewhat in the role. And then I also I think a guiding principle is just trying to be a peacemaker. Where can I bring peace? Where can I bring hope? Where can I, you know, bring that? I know sometimes it doesn't mean that there can't be conflict, because conflict can be necessary, to bring about change, but, yeah, how can I help bring wholeness and peace to the world? So I should probably figure out how to what that's a great question to ask people. What are your guiding principles? I'm like, what are my guiding principles? I want my life to have meaning, and I just want to help make the world better, in whatever way I can. And so that's, I think, what I'm trying to do.
1: Yeah, I think you're doing it. 10 years is a very long time to, you know, you talked about working in nonprofits, to be at one nonprofit, but then to be in a leadership role at that nonprofit and be guiding the work. So that means that, like, you're also a mentor, you're also a guiding light for others within the organization to, I guess, kind of like know how they should be moving and how they should be engaging with their work, right? So people are looking to you to serve as that example. And so if you were a mess, they'd be a mess too. In brief.
0: That's true. Yeah, that's true. That is true.
1: So it's indicative, like, with, you know, Home of Casa and the work that it's been able to do and expand in the Callaway County. And I saw something about there being like a new building and other, and something too that I like about Home of Casa. Mind you, I've only been here a few months, folks, but I like the collaborativeness. I don't know if that's a word, but we're going to call it collaborativeness, like the partnerships that Casa has been able to form with other organizations, corporations, and locally, right? Like, the business community here and the support they have for CASA, the court system and the support it has for CASA, because if it wasn't run effectively and if it wasn't having a great impact, then we wouldn't be sought after. Because just we'll get into it, but I want to go on commercial break, then we'll get into it. But just like how, like you said, CASA is court appointed support advocate, right? And you have to have that court support, but then also we were requested. You know what I mean? Like there are people who are embedded in these cases who are like, see the value in CASA, and it's like, oh, we need a CASA on this case, and they apply for CASAs to join. So it's not like we're just over here waiting on the side, like, hey, put us in, coach. Like we're requested, and that's, yeah, that speaks to the value as well. Okay, so we're gonna take a break and we'll be right back. You know, you're listening to Women's Issues, Women's Voices. This is KOP in Columbia 89.5. And yeah, stay tuned for the second half of this interview.
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1: Welcome back to Women's Issues, Women's Voices. I'm your host, Ivania Woods, and I'm here tonight having a conversation with Kelly Hill, the executive director of Home, Heart of Missouri CASA. Home is the acronym, H-O-M, so that's where I was going with that. And then I was like, they don't know what that is. you need to spell that out. So I recently became a CASA, and we talked a little bit up top how that came to be. And so Kelly's the executive director, and I wanted to have her on the show to just chat a little bit about herself and how she got into the work, which is what we've been doing. And we'll wrap up that conversation with these next two questions that I'm going to combine, and then we're going to talk more about CASA and what's going on over there. So what makes your work the most frustrating, and then what makes your work the most fulfilling or rewarding?
0: I think the most frustrating thing about our work is probably, well, I don't just want to say the government, but the way that, it is. The way that how much our child welfare system is really, you know, under-resourced, and how that really affects kids day in, day out. I think sometimes people that work in the child welfare system get a bad rap, but it's really not filled with people with bad intentions. It's just a really bad structure. And I just see how that structure, meaning it's not resourced well, it's not equipped. Our systems are overburdened. Missouri brings kids into foster care at twice the national average rate. So we have too many kids. And, if we would invest more on the prevention side, if we would invest more in family preservation and supporting kinship connections, it would be so impactful. So I just see how there's all these people in this system that want to help, but structurally, there has to be some structural investments and changes to help that. So I think that's the most frustrating thing. And I think it highlights the role and the importance of CASA. But I would, you know, a dream would be someday where we were never needed. And I don't know if that day would ever come. There would probably, even if we could reduce the number of kids in care, there would still be some that they would still need us. But I just think it's frustrating when there are so many people also who, like, we know what needs to be done. Like, we can make this better. So that's probably the most frustrating, but the most rewarding is 100% the stories from our volunteers and our kids. Like, they truly do make a difference. Even though these systems are overwhelmed and not at their best right now, volunteers really can make a difference in the life of a child. By, you know, being that squeaky wheel for them. Like, hey, this kid needs X, Y, and Z. I'm not going to give up until that happens. And we do that in a professional, supportive way. But kids can get lost in this system if they don't have somebody that is just appointed to them, just caring about them. So, you know, seeing the commitment of the volunteers, seeing the support that the staff gives them, but then ultimately hearing these moments where, you know, the volunteer made the difference in an outcome for a case, that is the most rewarding. And I've been lucky now that I've been doing this for so long. There have been so many of those moments. Sometimes I have to look back through like our stories. I like be reminded of like, oh my gosh, that volunteer did that thing. That was so amazing. That kid said that thing. So that's it. I mean, there still is, even in a hard system that we work in, there's still so much opportunity to make a difference. And even if that difference is just making sure a kid knows that they matter, that matters. Like, matters to that kid's well-being. It matters to their future to know. I mean, that's what research says. Like, research says relationships change trajectories. And if kids know they have someone that cares about them and is speaking up for them, that can make a world of difference. Sometimes we get to see the outcome and sometimes we don't, which can be the hard part of volunteering sometimes, because you don't always get to see the outcome. But yeah.
1: Yeah. Which is going to be our segue into the bulk of our discussion for the remaining of our time here. So let's get into CASAs. Like, what are CASAs? What do we do? Like, how would you sum that up for folks? And then we can like get into more of the details.
0: Yeah. So again, CASA is an acronym. You'll have to get the acronym first, but court-appointed special advocates. And CASAs are volunteers. You talked about this great earlier. They are all types of different people. Any spectrum that there exists, we have volunteers on that spectrum. People come to this volunteer work for different reasons and from different backgrounds, and that is great, and it's also essential. But they are people that care about kids, and they care about making a difference in their lives. And so what we do on the staff side is we have staff who screen the volunteers. You know, we have to do background checks and all these things and make sure that they are stable to do this role. We do a lot of training and then provide, I feel like, pretty intensive support to the volunteer. So every volunteer has an advocate supervisor as kind of their guide through this process. Because volunteers do not have to be social workers or attorneys. They're from all walks of life. Bankers, realtors, students, consultants, I mean, just all sorts of different things. And so what we want them to become is experts on the kids. We'll help guide you through the system. We'll help you figure out how to write your court reports. We'll help all that, but become experts on those kids. The primary way they do that is through visiting them regularly, ideally 2 times a month if they're local. If they're not close by, then we have a little different setup for that, because we do have a lot of kids who aren't placed locally, visiting them. But then CASAs are a part of the professional team. So there are a lot of people in these cases that are there to help move them forward. So you've got a caseworker, you've got a guardian ad litem who is an attorney for the child. You've got parents and you've got their attorneys. You've got, in Missouri, we have the juvenile office involved in our cases. That's an anomaly in the country. We're the only state that does that. So we have a juvenile officer. And all of these people, their purpose is to help move the case forward. The purpose of foster care is to reunify kids with their parents, if at all possible. So that is what we should be working on for at least the first 15 months, which is an arbitrary number. But we got to work on it. We need to work on it. And about 40 to 50% of kids do reunify with a parent or parents. But it's not always possible. Most of our kids are coming into foster care because of neglect. And so not necessarily physical or sexual abuse as the removal reason. And neglect is a few things, usually really complicated systemic things mixed together. Serious substance use problems on the parent side. So usually drug addiction, serious mental health challenges, inadequate housing like homelessness and other things associated with poverty. Poverty alone should not be a reason kids come into foster care. There's got to be something else going on. So knowing those situations, sometimes parents are not able to work it out in the time that we need for kids, for them to reunify. So then we look to family, adoption or guardianship. If family isn't an option, then we should be looking to non-relatives. So, but These cases for our kids can last, they average about 2 to 2.5 years. So we are asking volunteers to make a commitment to stay on for at least 2 years, but ideally until a case closes. So their role is to basically kind of stick with the child throughout that time, again, visiting them, talking to them, making sure they're okay. What they're doing through that is gathering all this information ultimately to report to the court in a written report at all the major hearings, which in year one is about every 3 months. They space out longer than that. But that's the role. And really, you mentioned this earlier too, but the role of working with the court is in a really important part to understand with CASA. We're the only program that is appointed by the court to serve in this way. And our volunteers are actually officers of the court. So a judge in a court has to authorize a CASA program to even exist. If they aren't for it, which I don't know why they wouldn't be, they don't have it. And so we're fortunate to have a really good relationship with our courts, and they really value CASA and they want CASAs on every case. But we need more volunteers to do that. So anyway, that was not a nutshell. That was a lot, but yeah.
1: That was fantastic. I
0: Okay,
1: was
0: great.
1: like, when that speaks to how long you've been doing this and speaking about this and getting the word out to you, because it's just flowing off your tongue. You're like, all right, time number 998, let's get up here. So there's that. And I think too, I'm listening to you while you're talking. I think too, like, it's important for people to really grasp, just like, you don't just come in and say, oh, I want to be a CASA. Like, you are trained, right? You go through your initial training, and then you have to keep up with trainings throughout the years that you are engaged with CASA or as a CASA, which I think is important. And the thing too, like how I ask you, like, oh, what's the most frustrating and what's the most fulfilling or rewarding? Like, you come in because you want to have an impact, and you want, like, at least from my viewpoint, like you said, people come in for different reasons, but for my reason, I'm like, I know that our child welfare system is not where it needs to be, and you need solid, not just well-intentioned, but like people with the bandwidth or capacity and people who can do this and not lose it mentally. Because you're going to come across some things that are going to just be hard and harsh and hit you in ways that you can be prepared for, but not really. But it's like, yeah, like you said, a lot of it's neglect and, the substance or drug abuse by the parents, or it can't just be poverty. Like, people think, oh, people call the hotline and report. Children's Division have to investigate and substantiate claims and see if it's severe enough to remove the child. But there's a step in there before that, which is, what resources can we help you get that where you can keep your children and work through whatever this is that you need to work through? I feel like I heard this in training that Missouri removes children at twice the rate, but it's always shocking to hear every time. Always shocking to hear. Missouri, and the dichotomy there is just, it makes it more interesting because our state legislature continuously cuts funding to social welfare programs annually, education annually. Cities in the state have tried to, like, let's make the minimum wage 15. All right, we finally get it, like, in the state. It's like we're constantly fighting for the things that would prevent a lot of these things, like you said, prevention, right? A lot of these things can be prevented. So it's by design in a lot of cases. And I don't know. Anyway,
0: I
1: we
0: hear
1: know
0: you.
1: the landfill is wild. The landscape is wild out there. So then on the back end, we have to come in and do what we can, right? Because, like you said, the infrastructure and the structure is not there. So then it's like trying to pick up pieces because on the front end, these things were not done and are not being done. It does not look like they're interested in them being done. Okay, so you come in. How do people start the process of becoming a CASA?
0: So there's a couple different ways they can kind of enter. They can go on our website if they feel confident. They're like, yeah, I want to do this. They could fill out an application online if they wanted to. And then the next step would be an interview with our staff. But we also do regular info sessions where they're virtual, they're 30 minutes. It gives some basics about CASA, lets people answer questions before they were to apply. Somebody could also, I mean, if they wanted to call or email, that's great as well. But really, you know, once somebody gets that application and we start that process and everybody does an interview with a couple of our program staff and, you know, we ask a lot of questions and want to really make sure that, people are going to be able to maintain boundaries. I think you said it really well about, you know, are you going to have the bandwidth and kind of the stability to weather the challenges that are going to come? Because there are going to be emotional things that happen. I think one of the challenges of foster care and one of the biggest reasons CASAs are important is just because of how much chaos the kids go through while they're in the system. And so kids move homes 5 times on average while they're in foster care. So I think sometimes people think, oh, they're removed from this unsafe home and they're put in a foster home and everything's good. I'm like, well, that's not the case. They go through a lot of transition and inconsistency while they're in foster care. They're moving homes that often. But then the professionals on their cases are turning over quite a bit, which makes sense as we've already talked about how hard their jobs are, how under-resourced it is, how they're not paid well. And so the caseworker, who is supposed to be kind of that central change agent for the case, they're overwhelmed with too many cases and they just turn over constantly. I think the turnover right now is about 50% in year one. So, I mean, it's just insane. I just hear it all the time from our staff. So when you think about that and you think about a kid, like the average age coming in is 8, an 8-year-old, a second or third grader, like that is, I mean, kids are impressionable at any age, but like when you think about how young these kids are sometimes, and then not only did you experience something bad before you came in, now you're in this system who it's supposed to help you. It's not really designed to do that really well. And so if you don't have a CASA, I mean, you don't know what you don't have sometimes somebody that you can rely on just because it's likely you're going to change homes at some point. And then you could they also may be changing schools and communities as well, which is another layer. Kids are being removed from everything they know. So that's why the role is so important, being a consistency for a child throughout this time where they just are going through so much. And so people apply, we interview, and then if all is well, we get them enrolled in one of our next training classes. We do them about 5 or 6 times a year. They are 30 hours, and about half of that is in-person classes, and half of that is just virtual kind of electronic work like videos and readings and things. And usually those 15 hours in person are broken up like 3 hours a night for about 6 weeks, like on a Tuesday night. We've tried different methods, and sometimes they work and sometimes they don't. But that's kind of what we stick with. So we have a class coming up on May 19th. That'll go 6 weeks. And then we'll probably start another one in August-ish. So there's always one coming up. But we do need more volunteers. So we always need more volunteers. We tell folks, and you could tell me if this is true or not, but for a case you're going to give about 6 to 10 hours a month for the case. The main things you're doing are those visits, but you're also reading reports and you're on. Sometimes cases have monthly family support team meetings where everybody gets together and talk about what's going on. That might be an hour. And then of course, in a month where if somebody has a hearing, that's more hours, but
1: about right. Okay. And it might sound like a lot, but in a month, that's not a lot.
0: Yeah.
1: You know,
0: a few hours a week. Like
1: 3 hours a week.
0: Yeah.
1: Okay. So I mentioned the building projects earlier before we went to commercial break. So if you could like briefly tell people a little bit more about that, and then we'll wrap this thing up.
0: This has been fun. So we are, we actually just broke ground on April 23rd on a permanent, a home facility for the organization. It's about a 10,000 square foot building. It'll have two distinct sides. One is like our advocacy training center side, where we'll have space for our staff to keep growing because we have to maintain certain ratios of staff to volunteers as we grow. So there'll be room to grow. It's really expensive to rent space in Columbia. So when we started on this process 3 or 4 years ago, like, should we do this? I was just looking at, you know, how much space are we going to need to keep growing? And it's just too much to rent. So we're like, how about we do the hard thing now, raise this money and build a building so we don't have to continually move to bigger spaces and pay more money in rent. So the advocacy training center side, in addition to those staff offices, will have an expanded training room where we can do larger trainings and we can do continuing education trainings, which is hard to do at our space now just because of the size. But the other side of the building we're also really excited about is called the Clubhouse. And it's a space where volunteers will be able to have visits with the kids there. We'll be able to do programming for the kids there. Some just like fun things, like normal kid things, like come to our Easter egg hunt or come to our Valentine's Day party or whatever. Again, just fun things for volunteers to do with the kids. But we're also, one of the biggest reasons we made this space was also just to help our partners and to help the system. And so one of the key ways that we've designed the space to be used is for supervised visitation. There are not enough good spaces for parents to do those supervised visits, not good quality spaces. Those visits are happening out at McDonald's, which, you know, kids see people that they know and they're like, their friends are like, what are you doing here with all these people? You know, it's like, it's weird. And it just isn't a space for a good quality interaction really with your parents. And so we'll have spaces that are designed for that. It'll be a space that can be used for just a lot of different things. Siblings who are in foster care, sibling groups are oftentimes separated. And sometimes a placement provider may not want to have all the kids at their one house for a visit. So they could have their visits at the clubhouse. We can host things like birthday parties where, you know, even you've got a lot of different people involved in the situation that want to come and it's expensive to rent a place, you can come to the clubhouse and use that. Our partners who do life skills classes for older youth will be able to have them there. We'll have a life skills kitchen. We'll have a teen media room. It's just going to be a space designed just for our kids and families in foster care. And there's no space like it in Mid-Missouri. And really, there's no other foster care organization that has the opportunity like CASA does to serve all the kids who need us. And so we're serving about 60% of the kids who need us right now. And it is our goal and kind of our primary goal through the space and through growing is to grow our volunteer base to keep serving them all. So we just want to be a support to our partners. We want to help uplift the system and just let these kids who a lot of times, you know, spaces for our kids in foster care weren't necessarily designed for them, designed to let them know they matter. And so we want them to feel that when they come to the space. We designed it intentionally to not feel clinical or to not feel overwhelming. It looks kind of like a home. And so, yeah, we're super excited. One of the other ways I'll say the space could be used is actually when caseworkers are bringing kids into foster care or when a placement disrupts. So like foster parent says, hey, I can't do this anymore. Come get this kid. Normally what they do is they take them back to the children's division office and then they start calling, you know, they're in their cubicles and they're calling the list of people. That can be so demoralizing for a child. First of all, like children's division is doing the best they can with what they have, but it is a government office. It is beige. It's got these big ceilings. It's not comforting. We would prefer them bring those kids back to the clubhouse. There will be rooms where you can make those calls and the kids can play. Like, it is going to be a fun place. We're going to have food and all sorts of stuff. Bring them there. It's going to be a better experience for their well-being. And so we're excited. The community has really gotten behind it. You mentioned this before, but I've just been blown away by that. We had been attempting to get some government support for it last legislative session. Got $500,000 in the budget to help with it. It's about a $4.7 million project. We thought, hey, we help the state so much. Their kids that are in their care, like, this is a reasonable ask. It got through the legislative process, got bipartisan support. We were like, yes. And then we did not see the veto coming. We didn't see it coming. We were just so disappointed. We're like, okay. But it didn't, it worked out. Our community got behind it. And it just reminded me so much more of, like, you know, there is advocacy that has to happen on the governmental policy level. It's absolutely necessary. But at the same time, I'm like, government's not going to save us. Like, we, as a community, we have to take care of the people here. So there's kind of the both and that's happening, but we've just been just astounded by the generosity of people and businesses. And we met that 4.7 campaign goal before we even broke ground, which is not normal in capital campaigns. Normally when you're going through the construction project, you still have 10 to 20% to go. And that's part of your fundraising, is like, look, we're building it. But now we're just trying to get people, more people to come on to support as we grow. Because obviously as you grow, your revenue has to grow. And so it's an exciting time. But we wouldn't be here if it wasn't for people like you who stepped up and volunteered, because we're nothing without our volunteers. And so we're just hoping to get more people into the fold to keep serving more of these kids.
1: Yeah, but I like the point that you're making, is that there's more than one way to support CASA.
0: Yeah.
1: And yeah, you can become a volunteer, but if that sounds and feels like too much for you, or if you think that you're not built for, which you may not be, like, know thyself, right?
0: Yeah, right.
1: You can also donate.
0: Exactly.
1: And it doesn't even have to be money, you guys. Like, it can be things for the kids that they might need. I do like when I see that. I'm like, oh, I know that this stuff comes from donations. Like, there are businesses, like, businesses, corporations, other 501c3s and organizations, institutions that contribute, and you wouldn't have the support at the level you have it. Like you said, being able to raise the 4.7 before you ever broke ground, and it's not normal. I know that, and I'm not in the game of construction. And even I know that. But yeah, that'll be used as a funding mechanism. Like, hey, look at us, we're building this. We just have this much more to go. So I do appreciate that. I didn't even know, like, I'm learning with y'all listeners, like, what all this building is going to do. Like, I saw that the building was happening, but I'm impressed by like all the consideration that went into this, because you're just not thinking from like where you've been, what you've been able to do, but the building is also helping to expand the work, right? So with the space that's intentional, you're also helping out these government employees, like you said, like, somewhere to bring the kid when they're finding placement. And that's a consideration for something that the government should be doing. That same government that didn't want to fund the building, right? So last thing, because we are way past time, is like, how can people stay in contact with you and or follow your work?
0: Yeah. So I guess me personally, I mean, like, I am on LinkedIn. And if people get on LinkedIn, I share stuff about what we're doing there in the work. I would say for CASA in general, I mean, sign up for our newsletter on our website. Our website is homcasa.org. We send out updates that way. Of course, we're also on Facebook and Instagram. We're pretty active on there. So find us on social media, sign up for our newsletter. We would love to talk to anybody who has an inkling that they want to help in some way. And I love how you brought that up. There are different ways to get involved. And even with the new building, there's also going to be some other volunteer opportunities. Our focus will always be the CASA volunteer role, but there's going to be some other unique opportunities to, help on the Clubhouse side. So more to come about that. But yeah, yep, just get signed up and we'd love to get to know you.
1: All right. So I've been your host, Ivania Woods, talking to Kelly Hill, the executive director of part of Missouri CASA. 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
7: I'm astrologer Devika Thomas with an Earth Sky Conversation update for the week of May 25th. The week begins with the planets Mars and Pluto in a tense relationship to one another. This could set up challenge to integrate edgy, groundbreaking events or information with actions that bring about peace. You may need to stand up for boundaries that create more stability and calm. Beware of hanging on to the status quo out of stubbornness or fear. Meanwhile, the Sun in Gemini challenges all of us to perceive and let go of outdated routines, patterns of perfectionism or criticism, and aim toward expanded mind. This could relate to something you learned last week or a healing process you've worked with lately. Watch out for too much distraction or busyness. Focus on perceiving with all your senses and remember to listen at least as much as you speak. Themes related to engagement with new information persist all week. At the full moon in Sagittarius early Sunday morning, illumination could occur, perhaps in dream time. You could find new meaning that sheds light on your experience since the new moon took place in the late degrees of Taurus 2 weeks ago. This is Devika Thomas with this Earth Sky Conversation update on KOPN 89.5.
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11: 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On a Memorial Day in May. 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No.

0: I think I go back to San Juan.
1: I know a boat you can get on.
2: Bye bye.
0: Everyone there will give big cheer.
2: Hey!
1: Everyone there would have moved here. Whoa.

Back when Eisenhower was the president, golf courses is where most of his time was spent. So I never really listened to what the president said because in general, I believed that the general was politically dead. But he always seemed to know when the muscles were about to be flexed. Because I remember him saying something, mumbling something about a military-industrial complex. Americans no longer fight to keep their shores safe, just to keep the jobs going in the arms-making workplace. And then they pretend to be gripped by some sort of political reflex. But all they're doing is paying dues to the military-industrial complex. Military and the monetary. Military and the monetary. Military and the monetary. The military and the monetary get together whenever they think it's necessary. They turn our brothers and sisters into mercenaries. They are turning the planet to a cemetery. The military and the monetary use the media as intermediaries. They are determined to keep the citizens secondary. They make so many decisions that are arbitrary. We're marching behind the commander-in-chief who was standing under a spotlight shaking like a leaf. But the ship of state had landed on an economic reef, so we knew he was going to bring us messages of grief. The military and the monetary were shielded by January and went storming into February. Brought us pot-bellied generals as luminaries. 2 weeks ago, I hadn't heard that some sudden he's legendary. They took the honor from the honorary. They took the dignity from the dignitaries. They took the secrets from the secretary, but they left an obituary. The military and the monetary from thousands of miles away in a Saudi Arabian sanctuary.

cartel, the military and the monetary, they get together whenever they think it's necessary. War in the desert sometimes sure is scary, but they beamed out the war to all their subsidiaries, tried to make so damn insane a worthy adversary, keeping the citizens secondary, scaring old folks into coronaries. The military and the monetary from thousands of miles in a Saudi Arabian sanctuary kept us all wondering if all of this was really truly necessary. We've got to work for peace. Peace ain't coming this way. If we only work for peace, if everyone believed in peace the way they say they do, we'd have peace. The only thing wrong with peace is that you can't make no money from it. The military and the monetary, they get together whenever they think it's necessary. They've turned our brothers and sisters into mercenaries. They are turning the planet into a cemetery. We've got to work for peace. Peace ain't coming this way. We should not allow ourselves to be misled by talk of entering a time of peace. Peace is not the absence of war, it is the absence of the rumors of war and the threats of war and the preparation for war.

0: better if we all each one reach one, each one try to teach one.
1: Nobody can do everything, but everybody can do something. Everyone must play a part. Everyone got to go to work. Work for peace.

The inimitable Louis Armstrong, Louis Armstrong and Company with Give Peace a Chance. That was one of two versions of that song we heard in that last set, the other one being by the Jazz Crusaders. We started with, of course, Leonard Bernstein's America. Gil Scott-Heron, some thoughts on peace, working for peace. This whole peace concept seems to be popular among musicians. One would hope it would catch on, huh? Yeah. James Blood Ulmer is an interesting cat. I used to play him all the time when I first started doing jazz shows at the other location. I don't know why I kind of fell out of the habit, but any national holiday, he comes to mind because he often addresses his music directly to America and Americans in the form of questions. And we heard, "Are You Glad to Be an American?" He's an interesting cat. He's, you know, he's very listenable, although he's very avant-garde, too. He is an outsider guitarist for sure, but he's worked in the black vernacular extensively, so it's kind of, like, familiar, even though he takes it outside so much. He's kind of vaguely related to the Ornette Coleman, speaking of already vague, harmonic theory of music. But always interesting, Ulmer. It's not the last time you'll hear him tonight. Ray Charles with America the Beautiful. The Resistance Revival chorused with All You Fascists Bound to Lose. They're led by Rhiannon Giddens, and that's out on Ani DeFranco's Righteous Babe Records. God bless Ani DeFranco, huh? It is 8:34. You're listening to KOPN Columbia. I'll be with you until 10. Zeggy's going to take over then. I don't know. I'm worried about Zeggy. If the Knicks lose, I mean, if the Cavs lose tonight, I'm worried about Zeggy. We better check on her, but we'll see. We'll see. A couple of announcements, and we'll get back to the Memorial Day edition of Jazz Plus Blues Equals Soul. Starting on June 1st, the summer lunch programs resume. Meal sites will operate Monday through Friday. They're open to all children and teens aged 18 and younger. Public Health and Human Services will serve lunch at the Armory Sports and Recreation Center on Ash Street. It'll be in the rear parking lot from noon to 1 p.m. from June 1st to July 31st. Powerhouse of Columbia will also offer lunches and snacks at several locations in the city at varying times. To volunteer or receive information about distribution locations, email Columbia at powerhousecdc.org. Here's some good news. The City of Columbia's solid waste utility will begin collecting recyclable materials again on a weekly basis starting on Monday, June 15th. For those of you who are out-of-town listeners, our recycling center was blown away. I don't know if it was a tornado. It was a hell of a wind just north of town there. And we're still recovering, still reeling from that. So going to be resumed on a weekly basis in 2 weeks on Monday, June 15th. So remember to use the blue recycling bags for plastic bottles such as soft drink, water, or soda bottles, plastic containers such as detergent, milk, or shampoo bottles, aluminum beverage cans, and metal food cans. Mixed fibers, including cardboard, newspaper, and office paper, should be bundled in a box or bag for collection. And glass, which is a contaminant that negatively impacts the quality of the recyclable material, is not accepted in blue bags. Glass should be thrown in the trash. On Wednesday, June 3rd, on Wednesday, June 3rd, No New Jail, Boone County, invites the public to a presentation and discussion on the potential new jail, what it would mean for the county, and the damaging impacts of incarceration locally. The event will take place on June 3rd at 6 p.m. in the Columbia Public Library's Friends Room. For more information, you can search No New Jail-Boone County on Facebook. And here's a programming note. Coming up right after this show, I mentioned a Zeggy with Blue Plate special, and then at midnight, of course, Call from the Grave until 2 p.m., and then at 2 p.m., and this is a great KOPN tradition. 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So on Tuesdays at 2 a.m., Late Night Storytime brings you audio drama. So starting on last week, May 19th, you can catch the—and so continuing this week—
You can catch The Wonderful Wizard of Oz, featuring Michelle Trachtenberg as Dorothy Gale, alongside the voice talents of people like Harry Anderson, Mark Hamill, John Goodman, Phyllis Diller, and many more. 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So at 3 a.m. after the part two of Wizard of Oz, you can catch Half Share, the cozy sci-fi sequel to Quarter Share. So that's Tuesdays at 2 a.m., late night story time on KOPN Columbia. It's exciting. I like that. I like that. I like radio theater. I used to host a radio theater hour after this show on Monday nights, and between me and Wheeler, Jeff Wheeler used to have on Common Light. He's now on Wednesdays at midnight, I believe. But, yeah, that was a good Monday lineup then. And even before that, it was Ellinger and Zebra Sunrise and those. Yeah, there's been a lot of great shows on KOPN, including Ionizations, which used to be on a Monday night. All right, Memorial Day show, I promised. In 1973, I think it was, my favorite Curtis Mayfield album came out. Mayfield, serious political, I mean, geez, people get ready. He just, so many songs and so insightful. What a great guy. What a seer, what a prophet. Like Gil Scott-Heron in a way, spiritually related, certainly. Anyway, Mayfield did a concept album, which in 73, in soul music, it was not something that was being done right and left, although people like Marvin Gaye had kind of dabbled with it. But Mayfield put out a flat out right after Superfly, he put out this flat, and this was, you know, he could have had anything he wanted then, you know, just like any great film director after their big hit, you know, they can make anything they want. And what Mayfield wanted to make was this album called Back to the World. And it was the story of a drug-addicted Vietnam vet returning to Detroit, to his life, what it was before Vietnam, only with Vietnam all up in his head. So I'm going to play a little suite of songs, 3 of the 7 songs on the album, and see what you think. Here's Curtis Mayfield. We'll start with the title track, Back to the World, on KOPN's Jazz Plus Blues Equals Soul. Mm-hmm.

0: Three tracks from Curtis Mayfield's 1973 release Back to the World concept album about returning Vietnam veterans and the drug scene that they came back home to. Right On for the Darkness, Keep on Trippin', and Back to the World. Keep on Trippin' used to be the theme song to the Kevin Walsh Show, which was my Wednesday show for many years in the 80s and 90s. Great. That album was still in the library over there. Wonderful stuff. Mayfield, that's only his, I was just looking it up, it's only his fourth solo album after leaving The Impressions, and it's on his own label. He's very much in control of his own destiny type guy. 8:58, and you're listening to KOPN Columbia, 89.5 FM. I'll be with you until 10 o'clock. At 10, it's time for Ziggy and the Blue Plate Special. I'll be back with more music right after these messages, okay?
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0: When discussing James Blood Almer before, I mentioned Ornette Coleman's harmonic theory of music, and here's a chance to test it out on your ears. This is the title track from Coleman's 1973 album, Skies of America, featuring himself and the London Symphony Orchestra. Appropriate track for Memorial Day. Wait.

General, your tank is a powerful vehicle. 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But it has one defect. It needs a driver. General, your bomber is powerful. It flies faster than a storm and carries much more than an elephant. But it has one defect. It needs a mechanic. General, man is very useful. 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

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Hey, babe, you want a boogie? Boogie, woogie, woogie with me. We can boogie over here. We can boogie over there. Come on, babe, we can boogie everywhere. Hey, babe, you want a boogie? Boogie, woogie, woogie with me. Hey, babe, you want a boogie? Boogie, woogie, woogie with me. Hey, babe, you want a boogie? Boogie, woogie, woogie with me. We can boogie in the house. We can boogie in the yard. Come on, baby, it ain't very hard. Hey, babe, you want a boogie? A boogie, woogie, woogie with me. Hey, babe, you want a boogie? A boogie, woogie, woogie with me. Hey, babe, you want a boogie? A boogie, woogie, woogie with me. We can boogie in the living room, boogie in the den. Come on, baby, let's do it all again. Hey, babe, you want a boogie? A boogie, woogie, woogie with me.

0: Oh my goodness, well, I am still echoing. But I did want to let you know what we've been listening to this last little while, and it's been a nice little set in the background from Le Special Egg Time, which I've not had for a while, but thank goodness for good friends who do have chickens and goats, so that you can acquire goat milk and eggs weekly. And just before this, we heard a great little tune from John Hartford called Boogie Oogie Oogie With Me. Actually, it's called Boogie. And just before Boogie, we heard Jump Around.
1: Oh, gosh, I forgot to write down
0: who that was. And from back, just ahead of Jump Around, we heard Where It's At. I got two turntables and a microphone. And from the Beastie Boys, we heard Lighten Up. A nice one from John Coltrane and a Thelonious Monk for my brother. Blues for Tomorrow. And of course, we started things off with the great Joe Williams singing along with the Count Basie Orchestra, Every Day I Have the Blues. And of course, we do so hope that you don't have the blues. And if you do, we hope to help you lose those blues. And I did promise a food set. And that will be coming up before we depart at midnight. You can find the playlist, I hope, at kopn.org under the Programs tab. And if it's playing at the time it is being broadcast, you can find it on the very front page of the website. Otherwise, you can go back and listen to a couple of weeks of programming. That has been produced here at KOPN. And you can look at playlists ad infinitum. And I think we will get you back into the music with some Rising Appalachia with I Believe in Being Ready.
2: 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St. Louis...

Actually, we're listening to a little thing from Josephine called Diving Into an Ocean of Love.

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Stop it. Stop it. Stop it. Stop it. Stop it. Stop it. Stop it. Stop it. Stop it. Stop it. Stop it. Stop it. Stop it. Stop it. Stop it. Stop it. Stop it. Stop it. Stop it. Stop it. Stop it. Stop it. Stop it. Stop it. Stop it. Stop it. Stop it. Stop it. Stop it. Stop it. Stop it. Stop it. Stop it. Stop it. Stop it. Stop it. Stop it. Stop it. Stop it. Stop it. Stop it. Stop it. Stop it. Stop it. Stop it. Stop it. Stop it. Stop it. Stop it. Stop it. Stop it. Stop it. Stop it. Stop it. Stop it. Stop it. Stop it. Stop it. Stop it. Stop it. Stop it. Stop it. Stop it. Stop it. Stop it. Stop it. Stop it. Stop it. Stop it. Stop it. Stop it. Stop it. Stop it. Stop it. Stop it. Stop it. Stop it. Stop it. Stop it. Stop it. Stop it. Stop it. Stop it. Stop it. Stop it. Stop it. Stop it. Stop it. Stop it. Stop it. Stop it. Stop it

Okay, well, I hope you have found yourself smiling again, along with Sly and the Family Stone. And just before this, we heard from Archibel and the Mandrells, Tighten Up, and the Heavy with How You Like Me Now, just ahead of Archibel. Joe Tex with I Gotcha preceded the Heavy, and Funkadelic with I Want to Know. Can you get to that? And just ahead of Funkadelic, we heard from, I Believe in Being Ready. Oh, no. Oh, yeah, Thomas Dolby with She Blinded Me with Science. And Rising Appalachia with I Believe in Being Ready. Okay, y'all. I hope you can stick around. We've got another great hour of music for you coming up here shortly.

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a problem that I can't fix, cause I can do it in the mix. And if your man gives you trouble, just to move out on the double, and you don't let it trouble your brain, cause away goes trouble down the drain. 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

0: of good vegetables.
1: The Raina. 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
1: Blueberry. 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
1: 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Very personal. 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

You are listening to Call from the Grave. I am your host, Wayne Danger, bringing you 2 hours of heavy metal and black metal and other such things every week deep into the nighttime hours. We've got Gilgareth keeping us company in the background here. This is the 2024 release, Eine Reise beginnt. Sounds like German, looks like German. If it smells like German, might just be German. This is the first track, Kaiserstadt Gareth. My German pronunciation probably isn't as good as it could be, but hey, that's what you get. We're starting off on the metal front this week with Phantom from Guadalajara, Mexico. They've got a new single out off of their upcoming album called Not Midnight Yet that's due out on June 26th on High Roller Records. This new track is called The Pale Remains of Time, and it sounds like nothing that they've put out before. I mean, it's still Phantom. You can still hear that identity in there for sure. But they're doing some new stuff vocally, and it's a very, very beautiful track. So please enjoy Phantom from Guadalajara with The Pale Remains of Time on Call from the Grave.

You are still listening to Call from the Grave. I am your host, Wayne Danger. I've got a little less than an hour and 40 minutes of heavy metal and black metal and other such things left here for you tonight. You just heard two tracks from the band Poise from somewhere in the Pacific Northwest, I believe. I want to say Portland. The tracks were Ill Anguish and Snake Oil off of their new EP, Iron Foot. Good stuff there from Poise. Really enjoyed their self-titled EP from January of 25, and glad to see that they're still putting stuff out. Before that, we had Hajduk from Bulgaria, I believe. Yeah, Bulgaria. That's off of their new album called The Hvorka Squad is the translation, and we heard the track Tri Bilbil, something like that. It's all the titles are in Cyrillic alphabet, so that's the translation from Google Translate. You know, not the translation, but the anglicization of the text. Before Hajduk and that awesome black metal track, we had Phantom with The Pale Remains of Time off of their upcoming album, Not Midnight Yet, due out on June 26th. Really looking forward to that album. That band has done nothing worthy of any kind of criticism. Everything they've put out has been phenomenal, and we're starting off this next little block of heavy metal and black metal and other such things with Silver Wings, a new project from Virginia featuring the drummer and vocalist of Antichrist, Seed Machine, and Fire Magic, also plays live in Spite, alongside somebody who's going by the name The Fool, with no other details there. They just released back in February on the 27th, a EP called Hanging Star in the West, and this is the third and final track off of that. Please enjoy Solemn Gray by Silver Wings. This is some really fantastic melodic U.S. black metal on Call from the Grave.

0: are still listening to Call from the Grave. I am your host, Wayne Danger. I've got a little over an hour and a half of heavy metal and black metal and other such things left here for you tonight. We just heard from Antichrist Siege Machine, War Metal from Richmond, Virginia. That was off of the 2026 promo, the third track, Sacral Violence. Before that was Mason Chain from Sweden, a little bit of a half solo project, mostly a solo project. He's got a drummer here in the U.S. That does the drumming, obviously. That was Writhe O Worm, the first single off of their upcoming second full-length album, Crowned in Gray Skies, due out on June 26th on No Remorse Records. And before that, featuring the drummer and vocalist of Antichrist Siege Machine, that was Silver Wings at the beginning of the block there, a new project from Virginia that was off of the February 27th debut release called Hanging Star in the West. Some fantastic United States black metal there. Got the, you know, all the trappings of United States black metal, nice melodic sound to it. Pretty epic. And now it's time for this week's edition of Sorcerous Verse, as our lore keeper H.H. Crom brings us another reading of sword, sorcery, fantasy, and myth. Please enjoy Sorcerous Verse on Call from the Grave.
1: Hail, warriors, and welcome to another edition of Sorcerous Verse. This week, we'll be reading some more Michael Moorcock. This is the opening passage of The Jewel in the Skull. Count Brass, Lord Guardian of the Camarg, rode out on a horned horse one morning to inspect his territories. He rode until he came to a little hill on the top of which stood a ruin of immense age. It was the ruin of a Gothic church whose walls of thick stone were smooth with the passing of winds and rains. Ivy clad much of it, and ivy was of the flowering sort, so that at this season purple and amber blossoms filled the dark windows, substitute for the stained glass that had once decorated them. On this ride, Count Brass always came to the ruin. He felt a kind of fellowship with it, for like him it was old, like him it had survived much turmoil, and like him it seemed to have been strengthened rather than weakened by the ravages of time. The hill on which the ruin stood was a waving sea of tall, tough grass, moved by the wind. The hill was surrounded by the rich, seemingly infinite marshlands of the Camarg, a lonely landscape populated with wild white bulls, horned horses, and giant scarlet flamingos so large they could easily lift a grown man. The sky was a light gray, carrying rain, and from it shone sunlight of watery gold, touching the Count's armor of burnished brass and making it glow like a flame. The Count wore a huge broadsword at his hip, and a plain helmet, also of brass, was on his head. His whole body was sheathed in heavy brass, and even his gloves and boots were of brass links sewn upon leather. The Count's body was broad, sturdy, and tall, and he had a great strong head whose tan face might also have been molded of brass. From his head stared two steady eyes of golden brown. His hair was red, as was his heavy mustache. In the Camarg, as well as beyond it, it was not unusual to hear legend that the Count was, in fact, not a true man at all, but a living statue in brass, a titan, invincible, indestructible, immortal. But those who knew Count Brass knew well enough that he was a man in every sense, a loyal friend, a terrible foe, given much to laughter, yet capable of ferocious anger. A drinker of enormous capacity, a trencherman of not indiscriminate tastes, a wit, a swordsman, and a horseman without peer, a sage in the ways of men in history, a lover at once tender and savage. Count Brass, with his rolling warm voice and his rich vitality, could not help but be a legend. For if the man was exceptional, then so were his deeds. Thank you all. Until next time.
0: Thank you once again to our lorekeeper, H.H. Crom, for another fantastical reading of Michael Moorcock's incredible prose. Up next for you on Call from the Grave is Sandstorm from Sweden with the title track off of their new EP, Dungeon of Death. Please enjoy Sandstorm on Call from the Grave.

You are still listening to Call from the Grave. I am your host, Wayne Danger. I've got a little more than an hour of heavy metal and black metal and other such things left here for you tonight. We just heard from Iron Cobra with a K from Germany. That was off of the upcoming album Eternal Dagger, due out on June 19th on Dying Victims Productions. And it was the first track, Trembling Dungeons. Regular listeners will know that I played that track a little over a month ago, I think. But since I didn't get to any new music last week with my good buddy Sam guesting on the show, I wanted to remind you that that fantastic band Iron Cobra is going to be putting out a new album. And man, that track just rips. Before that, we had Into Darkness, which is a new band. Their debut album, Route to the Other Side, is coming out on Dying Victims Productions as well. Later, I think in June or July at this point now. July 24th, yeah. They've put out a couple EPs and demos since they were formed way back in 2011. Some Italian death metal there for you. Thematically, every track on that song is based on a stellar body past the asteroid belt. So that was the first track off of that album, called Jupiter. The second one naturally being Saturn, and so on. Great stuff there. Don't get a lot of death metal on the show these days, so I like to splash it in when I can. Before that was Sandstorm from Sweden with Dungeon of Death, the title track off of their new EP, Dungeon of Death. Coming up next here for you on Call from the Grave, this is a Chinese black metal band called Mukali, something like that, M-U-Q-A-L-I. They have a brand new debut full-length album out called Marching Under the Moon's Wisdom, Triumphant in the Golden Sunset. And this is the track, When Eagles Flying Above the Narsen Gull. Please enjoy Mukali on Call from the Grave.

0: Finishing us out on this hour of call from the grave, that was Windswept, black metal from the howling southerly winds of New Zealand. That was Cenote, the third track and first single off of their debut release, their debut album, called Howling in Baptismal Filth. That's due out on May 29th. Fantastic stuff there. Liked that a lot. And from their Hemisphere Mates in China from Mukali. Before that, we had the track When Eagles Flying Above the Narsan Gull off of their debut full-length album, Marching Under the Moon's Wisdom, Triumphant in the Golden Sunset. Some fantastic Mongol-themed black metal there from Shaanxi province in China, from Mukali there. That's going to do it for this hour of Call from the Grave. If you like what you heard, don't go anywhere, because I got another hour of it coming at you here. If you want to chat with me, you can send me a DM on Instagram at cftg.fm or an email at waynedanger@kopn.org. I will catch you shortly for another hour of heavy metal and black metal and other such things on Call from the Grave.
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Stay tuned and don't go anywhere because you're about to hear another hour of heavy metal and black metal Crystal Logic with me, Wayne Danger, on Columbia's open mic 89.5 KOPN FM. This is Call from the Grave. Welcome back to Hour 2 of Call from the Grave. I am your host, Wayne Danger. I've got a little bit more heavy metal and black metal and other such things left here for you tonight. We've still got the Gilgareth release, Eine Reise beginnt. We're on to now the, the fifth track on that release. We might get through the entire thing, actually, on today's show. Great stuff from Gilgareth, as always. Really enjoy everything that this project has put out so far. Starting us off on the metal front, we've got Cutthroat. All one word, Cutthroat. This is I believe a newer project from Ireland, it looks like. A little bit of speeding thrash metal for you here. Formed back in 2023, they've put out a couple demos and have their debut EP coming out on Dying Victims Productions on June 19th. Please enjoy. This is going to be the fourth track. This is the first single. This is Morbid Rites by Cutthroat off of Invoking Terror on Call from the Grave.

You are still listening to Call from the Grave. I am your host, Wayne Danger. I've got a little bit less than 40 minutes of heavy metal and black metal and other such things left here for you tonight. You just heard some painfully almost slow death doom metal from Necro.

1984. And that's, I mean, I love U.S. power metal. If you know me, I've been listening to a lot of U.S. power metal over the years, and that's right up there with the greats like Omen and such. That was the title track, Future Nights, off of that 84 EP. Before that was Cutthroat from Ireland with some speed metal. That was Morbid Rites off of their upcoming debut EP, Invoking Terror. That's due out on June 19th, I believe, something like that. Maybe later, maybe it was July 19th. I don't know. I'm not pulling it up again at this point. Oh, no, I am. It's June 19th. I was right. Look how good I am. I'm so good at this radio thing. Boom. Coming up next here for you on Call from the Grave is Moxie from Canada. Some hard rock and heavy metal. This album is their first from 1975, and it features Tommy Bolin, who would later go on to replace Richie Blackmore in Deep Purple, doing some solos. So please enjoy Moonrider by Moxie on Call from the Grave.

You are still listening to Call from the Grave. I am your host, Wayne Danger. I've got about half an hour of heavy metal and black metal and other such things left here for you tonight. We just heard from Steel Vengeance from Michigan with some more U.S. power metal. That was off of the 1987 album Prisoners, and it was the first track called Burned Out. Great stuff there. Before that, we had the legendary Vaughn, V-O-N. That was Wetain off of the Satanic Blood demo, their debut release, and the impetus for the name of the band, Wetain, naturally. Before that, we had Moonrider by Moxie, some hard rock and heavy metal from the 70s, 1975 to be exact, off of their self-titled debut album. Really been enjoying Moxie a lot lately. Their first three albums are fantastic. Moxie, Moxie 2, and Riding High are highly recommended by yours truly. Coming up next here for you on Call from the Grave, I've got Overlord, aka Overlord SR, because there was another band, Overlord, that came on later, also in the US, that decided to copyright the name because, I mean, sure, man, you can copyright the name Overlord, I guess, or trademark it, whatever. But this band's cooler anyways. This is off of the 1985 demo, their debut release called Medieval Metal. This is the second track, Keeper of the Flame, by Overlord SR on Call from the Grave.

You are still listening to Call from the Grave. I am your host, Wayne Danger. I've got just a little bit of heavy metal and black metal and other such things left here for you tonight. We just heard from Leather Nun. That's Nun with two N's at the end, from Jacksonville, Florida. They just reformed late last year to play some shows. Looking forward to seeing if they play near me. That was Take the Night off of their only release, the 1986 album, Take the Night. Before that, we had Diabolical Masquerade with The Sphere in Blackheim's Shrine off of the first album, Raven Dusk in My Heart. That band is a project of Swedish extreme metal royalty Blackheim, who is a founding member of, Bloodbath. Catatonia. Bewitched. Black metal, extreme metal royalty from Sweden there. Great stuff as well. Before that was Keeper of the Flame by Overlord SR from the US. Some more US power metal for you there. Got a lot of that today. Love me some United States power metal. Coming up next here for you on Call from the Grave is Recipients of Death. The track is Necropolis, City of the Dead. You know I got to play a track called Necropolis, regardless of whether or not it's by Manila Road. That's the second track off of their 1988 debut EP, which is self-titled. Please enjoy Recipients of Death with Necropolis, City of the Dead on Call from the Grave.

0: Finishing us out on this week's episode of Call from the Grave, that was Jupiter featuring members of the Spanish heavy metal band Goliath doing some arena rock, hard rock kind of stuff. That was Chica de Fuego off of their 1988 album Radio Rock and Roll. Before that was Zeus, also from Spain, with Una Vez Más, the sixth track off of their fantastic 1987 album Zeus V. And then before that was Rock de Metal by the band Excalibur, also from Spain, off of Generación Maldita from 1988. And then before that, Recipients of Death with Necropolis, City of the Dead, off of their self-titled debut release. That's going to do it for this week's episode of Call from the Grave. You can reach me at WayneDanger@KOPN.org, and I will catch you next week for two more hours
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7: Otherworld Media welcomes you back to the second chapter of The Wonderful Wizard of Oz, as Dorothy, the Lion, the Tin Man, and the Scarecrow set out for the Emerald City and an audience with the great and terrible wizard. In our story, Dorothy is played by Michelle Trachtenberg, the Scarecrow by René Auberginois, the Tin Man by Nestor Serrano, and the Cowardly Lion by Robert Guillaume. You'll also hear John Goodman as the Guardian of the Gates and Phyllis Diller as the Wicked Witch.

0: You're all wet.
1: Oh, you can't swim across that river, you know.
2: Oh, but you can sit on my lap while we float across on our raft. Oh, and then we can run through the pretty meadow and pick flowers and then put them in our hair. Even you, Toto. I'll make you a crown of daisies. I'll bet the Emerald City's only a few miles away. I dreamt about it last night, Toto. Oh, the wizard was a very kind man, and he gave us a golden bed to sleep in. And you and me and the lion had a big dinner. And you liked yours too, didn't you, Toto?
3: Dorothy, look what I found.
2: Peaches and pippins and pears. Oh, my.
3: The lion and I were taking a morning stroll along the riverbank downstream, and we found a little orchard. I believe there might have been a farmer living around here once who must have planted them.
2: Well, he was an excellent gardener.
3: Toto doesn't like peaches?
2: I'm afraid not.
3: The Tin Man is a true woodsman. Almost enough trees for a raft in less than an hour.
2: A raft was a good idea, Scarecrow.
3: Oh, it wasn't really an idea, because I have no brains to have an idea with. It was just, well, the most obvious thing to do.
2: I didn't think of it.
3: I wonder how near the Emerald City is. That meadow across the river looks very emerald from here, and the yellow brick road is as wide as a house.
2: Where's the lion?
3: I left him having a good roll around in the sunlight. He'll catch a morning snooze, you know. That's how cats are, even cowardly lion cats.
4: Timber!
3: Oh, that makes 10. We'll be across the river in no time.
2: I think I'll catch a morning snooze too, Scarecrow.
3: I'll help the Tin Man as well as I can. If only my fingers weren't stuffed with straw.
5: The raft's almost in the water. Push on that corner, Scarecrow. Push!
3: I don't weigh very much, you know.
5: Whoops! Get the lion. We need his help to push the raft off the bank. I'll go wake Dorothy.
3: I'm off.
5: Whoops. Keep your straw dry. Dorothy. Dorothy.
2: Oh, Tin Man. I was dreaming so hard, and you woke me up.
5: We're almost ready to get on board the raft.
2: Come on, Toto. We're going to see the wizard. He was just in my dream, and he said,
0: "Of course, little lady. I can send you home just as quick as you please."
5: Was I there?
2: Well, we were all there, and we all got our heart's desire.
5: Good. Step aboard, little lady.
2: Oh, the raft's so tippy.
5: Sit there, in the middle.
2: Climb on my lap. That's a good boy. Come on. How will you make it go?
5: We'll use long poles to push across, Scarecrow on one side and me on the other.
2: What was that?
5: Oh, I know that cry. It's Kalidas, as sure as anything.
6: Run for your lives!
2: Oh, hurry! We can't leave without them!
5: Of course not. Run, lion!
6: Kalidas!
3: Oh, jump aboard!
6: No! Push off, Tin Man! I will fight the Kalidas as long as I am alive!
3: Oh, they'll tear us to pieces!
2: Get on the raft! Both of you!
5: We're afloat! The current is taking us!
6: Hold on, Dorothy!
3: We're spinning around!
5: Dig your pole right to the bottom of the water and push! Push! There!
3: Oh, dear!
2: No! Oh, my. That was a very close call.
6: I guess we're going to live a little longer.
2: Thanks to you.
6: Me? Those animals frightened me so badly, my heart is pounding yet.
5: I wish I had a heart to beat.
3: You will have soon, Tin Man. We're nearly halfway across.
2: Is it very deep?
5: Almost as deep as this pole is long.
2: I'm very wet.
6: My paws are underwater.
3: Maybe if the rest of us worked our way toward the other end of the boat, we might balance better.
5: It's worth a try.
6: Where did the yellow brick road go?
5: It's there on the other side. Well, more back that way.
2: The current is carrying us downstream.
3: Oh,
5: and the river is getting deeper.
3: Tin Man, we need to push harder. Oops, I'm stuck in the mud.
5: Oh. Let go of the pole.
3: I can't. I'll fall in the river.
2: Scarecrow, we can't go without you. Come back.
3: Come back? You're floating away from me.
2: Oh, do something.
5: We're drifting away.
2: Scarecrow.
3: Goodbye. Goodbye. Well, this is certainly a pickle of another color. Stuck on top of a pole. I'm worse off than I was before I met Dorothy. At least I could pretend to be scaring crows stuck on a pole in the middle of a cornfield. But stuck on a pole in the middle of a river? Well, I guess I'll never get any brains now.
5: I guess I'll never get a heart now.
2: Of course you will. Yellow Brick Road is, just a little ways up that way. We've only been walking for a few hours.
6: The river brought us miles downstream.
2: It would have been worse if you hadn't pulled us to shore.
5: How's your tail feeling, Lion?
6: Numb. Your grip was very tight, Tin Man.
2: Lucky for all of us, you were very brave to pull us through the heavy current like that.
5: Yes, it took great strength and bravery.
6: Something needed to be done, that's all. Oh, look!
2: Where?
6: Out in the middle of the river. Isn't that the Scarecrow?
5: I see him. He's still holding on to the pole. I don't think he can hear you.
4: Scarecrow!
2: He's waving.
5: He's falling.
6: He's all right.
2: Don't wave! What shall we do?
6: I couldn't possibly swim out there and back. The current's too powerful.
5: At least we can keep him company.
2: We can sit here for a little while, I suppose.
5: Oh, dear, this is really terrible.
6: Don't cry.
5: I'll try not to.
2: Well, look at that.
5: Birds seem to be very fond of this Scarecrow.
2: What a very big crow.
6: It's a stork.
2: It's going to land on the Scarecrow's hat.
5: No. It's turning. It's coming this way.
7: Hello. My, nice to see you. Nice to see anybody. To talk to, that is. You certainly are a strange-looking crowd. Now, who are you? Where are you going?
2: My name's Dorothy.
7: Mrs. Giddy-Iddy Stork. Glad to meet you, Dorothy. Now, about your friends?
2: This is the Tin Woodman.
5: Hello. Did our poor friend say anything to you?
7: Had no idea what to do, he said. Talk to you, he said. So, here I am. Oh, my, what's his name?
2: He's the Cowardly Lion.
7: Looks dangerous. Almost didn't come down here on account of him. Thought he was one of those nasty Kalidas they got across the river. Oh, they'd eat their own grandmothers. If they had grandmothers.
6: Lions don't eat grandmothers or storks.
7: Well, that's good news anyway. So, I take it that fellow out there is one of your crowd?
2: He certainly is. We're all going to the Emerald City.
7: Well, dearie, if you'll pardon my bird's eye view, you're going the wrong way entirely.
5: We had an accident crossing the river. That's how the poor Scarecrow got stuck out there in the middle.
6: He's waving at us again. Don't wave!
7: Are you on a sightseeing trip? Big city, bright lights?
2: Oh, no. We're going to see the Wizard of Oz, and he'll send me home to Kansas and give the Tin Man a heart and the Cowardly Lion some courage and our poor friend out there some brains.
7: Well, he certainly looks like he needs them. Well, dearie, you ought to take the Yellow Brick Road, you know, if you're on your way to see the Wizard. Although I must tell you, it's a bad time for traveling west. Wildflower season, you know, Not a soul in sight except for your friend out there. And, well, he'll fall eventually, you know, and float down the Great River until it disappears into the great sandy waste. Oh, it's not a place I'd ever want to fly. Now, you don't fly, do you?
2: No. Maybe you could help us?
7: I bet you can't swim either.
2: Please, couldn't you just pick the scarecrow up in your beak and bring him back to us?
7: My beak? Oh, wait, dear, did you say scarecrow? I thought he was a munchkin.
2: He's only a munchkin suit stuffed with straw.
5: He's light as a feather.
6: You could carry him with one wing tied behind your back.
7: Well, straw, you say?
2: I'm sure you could do it easily.
7: Well, all right, I'll give it a try. But if he's too heavy for me, into the river he goes.
5: Scarecrow sees her coming.
4: Don't wave!
6: She's going to grab his coat in her claws.
2: She's got him.
8: She's dropped him.
6: She's got him again.
2: Here they come.
7: Always glad to help. It's the neighborly thing. Storks are very neighborly, you know. Certainly was a good thing I flew by. Well, now, you only have to walk up the river a little ways and you'll come to the yellow brick road. Turn right and you're on your way again. Oh, my, look at the sun. My babies are waiting for me in the nest and they'll be hungry as all get out. Mrs. Stork's work is never done. Toodaloo. I hope the wizard has what you need.
9: Bye-bye. Thanks again.
10: Bye.
2: Oh, Scarecrow, I missed you so much.
5: We were afraid we'd lost you forever.
3: I didn't think I'd ever see any of you again.
6: Lucky Mrs. Stork happened along.
2: We're together again. And she said the yellow brick road is only a little ways farther along the riverbank.
3: Well, what's keeping us then? If you sing a song, Dorothy, it'll make the journey shorter.
2: What about... Lulu, skip to my loo. Lulu, skip to my loo. Lulu, skip to my loo. Skip to my loo, my darling.
4: Lulu, skip to my loo. Lulu, skip to my loo. Lulu, skip to my loo. Skip to my loo, my darling.
2: Cats in the buttermilk, skip to my loo. 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Cats in the buttermilk, skip to my loo.

0: Why does Toto chase mice, Dorothy?
1: I don't know, but he did it in Kansas, too. I don't think Toto would know what to do with a mouse if he caught one. Toto! Oh, bless you.
2: Colin, I'm allergic. Mrs. Stork said it was a bad time to travel.
1: But the wildflowers are so pretty, Lion. Like a carpet that covers all the hills with yellow and white and blue and purple.
3: With a golden road going through it somewhere.
0: And the greenish glow in the sky at the end of it.
3: Do they have gray flowers in Kansas?
1: Flowers aren't gray in Kansas. There just aren't any. Aunt Em gave up trying to grow some snapdragons we got from a seed catalog because of the wind. Just blows them out by the roots, she said. Smell these.
3: Oh, I can't. I've tried, but I've got too much straw up my nose.
0: I used to have a very fine sense of smell. I could tell one kind of tree from another with my eyes covered just by sniffing the bark. Unfortunately, now I have a slightly oily odor, and it covers up everything else.
2: I'm allergic.
1: It's almost as if the flowers were seeing their colors. I'm getting awfully tired of walking. Do you think we could rest for a while?
2: I'd carry you back again, Dorothy, but my paws are killing me.
1: Listen, do you hear the flowers talking?
0: I've listened to trees talking, especially cottonwoods. Very talkative they are.
1: These tall red flowers can sing. Listen.
2: Forest flowers. Nothing like these. Helpless and frail they were, and I liked them, but these...
3: Well, when I have brains, I know I'll like flowers better. I don't believe I care for these at all, especially the big red ones.
1: But listen to them, Scarecrow.
3: Nasty big things. I like little blue flowers. Bachelor buttons, for instance.
1: Fields of scarlet blossoms, like a giant blanket spread on the giant's bed.
0: I'm sure if I had a heart, I'd love flowers. However... they do seem, well...
2: Aggressive. I'd call them. It's really killing me.
1: And they dance in the breeze like princesses. Don't you want to dance with them, Toto? Toto!
3: Oh, he's gone to sleep, Dorothy.
1: Oh, he's curled up in the arms of the flowers, see? He's dreaming about field mice and... prairie dogs.
0: Oh, I don't think we should stay here, Dorothy.
2: Hurry.
3: We may have wandered off the road. It'll be dark pretty soon. We should find our way back.
1: But I'm so tired.
3: Oh, get up, Dorothy.
1: Please, I'll only rest a moment. And Aunt Emma's singing. Can't you hear her?

0: believe she has the right idea after all. I'll just stretch out here for a moment. Oh, listen. The music is... very sleepy indeed. Sleepiest music. Perfect. Perfect.
1: Oh, if we leave them here, they will...

0: Just up ahead. See the golden gleam?
1: I believe we've seen the last of those nasty flowers.
0: Oh, Toto's eyelids are fluttering.
1: They'll live then.
0: Here we are. Oh, what a long way you drifted downstream.
1: Let's put the child down. Be careful.
0: Oh, caught her. There.
1: I hope she'll wake up soon.
0: Oh, why do people with brains sleep? Think of all the thinking time they lose.
1: It's because they're thinking all the time. The thinker gets worn out, you know.
0: Ah.
1: Brains need rest.
0: But do brains go on thinking even when they're asleep?
1: People call that dreaming.
0: What's dreaming?
1: The place where wishes come true. What? What's that?
2: Help! Save me! Help!
0: Oh, it squeaks like a little mouse. I've often wanted one to come and live in my straw. Oh, look! It's a wild cat.
1: Have a care, cat.
0: Come and hide under my jacket, little mousie.
2: Yes, save me.
1: That cat plans to tear you apart, Scarecrow.
0: Well, that wouldn't hurt me, but it might catch this harmless little mouse.
1: Uh-oh, it's seen Toto. Stop, cat.
0: Do something, I can't look.
1: Go away, cat, or you'll feel the sharp edge of my axe. Your last warning.
0: Is it over?
1: The wild cat is dead. You can take your hands away from your eyes.
0: Are you sure?
2: Is he sure?
1: Its head was separated neatly from its body. I assure you, the wild cat felt no pain.
0: That's a good thing. Come out now, little mouse. The wild cat is no more.
2: Oh, thank you. Thank you for saving my life.
0: Well, the Tin Man did it, really.
1: You see, I have no heart, so I'm very careful to help those who might need a friend.
0: Even if it's only a little mouse.
2: Only a mouse? Why, I am a queen. Queen of all the field mice.
0: A queen?
1: Your Majesty.
2: So, by saving my life, you two have not only done a brave deed, but a noble one. Come out! I'm safe! Listen, my subjects. This funny Tin Man and friendly Scarecrow have rescued me from the jaws of the Wildcat. So, henceforth, you must all serve them and obey their slightest wish.
1: No, that's enough of that, Toto. Come here. Well, I'll just pick you up then. Stop squirming. I've got him now, mice.
2: Are you sure he won't bite us?
1: Oh, I won't let him, so don't be afraid.
3: Toto?
0: Dorothy, are you awake?
3: I think so. You can let him down, Tin Man.
1: I can't, Dorothy. He wants to chase the mice.
3: But I told you, he never catches one.
2: There's always a first time.
3: Oh, who's that?
0: Permit me to introduce to you Her Majesty, Queen of the Field Mice.
3: I'm very pleased to meet you, I'm sure.
2: Your friend saved my life. Oh, I hope that creature doesn't put me in danger again.
3: Toto? Oh, you'll be very good, I promise. She's the queen, Toto, so you must be on your very best behavior. Queen, ma'am. You see, Toto wouldn't have bitten you.
2: No, but the great wildcat yonder would have, if it could.
3: Wildcat? Oh, how terrible. How did that happen?
1: I had to stop it, Dorothy. It would have eaten Toto next.
3: Well, now what shall we do?
0: The field mice have sworn to serve us and obey our slightest wish.
3: But all we wish is to go to the Emerald City. And... but where are we? And where is the cowardly lion?
2: Lion?
3: Yes, Your Majesty. You see, the Tin Man and the Scarecrow and the Lion and I are traveling to the Emerald City to see the wizard.
2: It is a long way yet to the Emerald City. Where is your friend, the lion?
1: Back that way, down the river, where there is a huge field of dark red flowers all in bloom.
2: Those are the deadly scarlet poppies. If we mice linger among the blooms, we fall asleep and never wake.
3: That must have been what happened to me.
0: That's right, Dorothy. Tin Man and I carried you and Toto out, but we had to leave the lion. He's much too heavy. Oh, wait a moment.
3: What?
0: Maybe the field mice can help us.
2: But surely a lion would eat us all up.
0: Oh, not this lion. He's a complete coward.
2: Really?
1: Oh, he says so himself.
3: And he would never hurt anyone who is

0: friend.
1: Can you help?
2: But how?
1: Are there many mice who call you queen?
2: Certainly. Many, many thousands.
1: Well, then send for them to come here as soon as possible.
2: Very well.
1: And have each one bring a nice long piece of string.
2: String?
1: String? String. With enough mice and enough pieces of string, we will be able to pull the lion out of the poppies.
2: But I don't understand.
1: It's the only possible solution. The Tin Man will build a nice little cart with wheels out of the trees by the river. We will take the cart to the lion and get him aboard. And the mice...
0: Using the string to harness them to the cart...
2: ...will be able to pull your friend to safety. But it must be managed very quickly so that all my subjects will not fall asleep themselves. Very well. I shall return and with more mice than you have ever seen.
0: The queen will have to go some to bring more mice than live in Uncle Henry's barn.
3: I'll get started on the cart.
1: And the cowardly lion will be saved after all.

0: push harder, Scarecrow. Push.
1: I'm not so good at pushing. Whoops. Pushing. Oh, oh, careful. The lion's about to roll off.
0: I've got it. Keep pulling, mice. We're not far now. I see Dorothy waving from the road. Push, Scarecrow.
1: Push. Push. Oh, see how hard you could push if you were filled with straw. Oh, musty straw at that. I need cleaning and refilling.
0: You're lucky you still have something to refill after all our adventures.
1: Oh, Dorothy! She sees us.
0: I think the lead mice have reached the road already.
1: Dorothy has the queen on top of her bonnet.
2: Hello?
1: Hello, Dorothy. We've got him.
0: Keep pushing.
3: Hooray! Hooray! Hooray!
2: Welcome back, my brave and loyal subjects. You are free now to return to your own business. My, this lion's the biggest creature I've ever seen.
4: Oh, Your Majesty, we can't thank you enough. I'm so very fond of the Cowardly Lion, and he's been such a good companion on the Yellow Brick Road. I'm very glad you're back, Lion.
5: Oh, he can't hear you.
6: A very sound sleeper, the lion is.
5: And as big as he is, he has been breathing in the scent of the flowers for a long while.
2: I'm sure he will recover soon enough. Now I must be off myself. If ever you should need us again, come out into the fields and use this whistle. We will hear you and come to your assistance as quickly as we can.
4: Goodbye.
7: Goodbye.
5: Goodbye. Thank you.
4: Goodbye. Oh, she's disappeared.
1: How lucky we are to have the mice for friends.
4: And Mrs. Stork. She rescued you.
1: Now, if only the wizard can rescue you, Dorothy, and send you home.
5: And give me a heart and you a brain and the poor lion a dose of courage. I wonder how long he'll sleep like that.
4: It won't be long. The air is so fresh and sweet-smelling, it's sure to wake him in no time.
1: Then maybe we'll spend tonight in the Emerald City.

0: The Emerald City's not so far. The Emerald City's not so far. Skip to my loo, my darling.
1: Skip, skip, skip.
2: It's a fence.
3: It's a green fence.
4: And a green barn.
1: And a green house.
5: Maybe they have a green rug to curl up on. I'm still tired, you know.
4: We must be getting close to the Emerald City because everything at this farm is painted emerald green.
6: True. Everything was painted Munchkin blue in Munchkin Land.
4: If these are citizens of Oz, they must be very friendly. Maybe, if I asked very nicely, we could stay at that house for the night.
5: And make our entrance into the city refreshed and presentable.
3: I could do with a bit of polishing.
4: And I'd be happy to eat something besides fruit for my dinner.
6: Then let's go.
4: I think I'd better do the talking. Wait here. Come on, Toto.
7: Chirrup?
4: Excuse me, but...
7: Who are you? And what is that?
4: My name's Dorothy. This is Toto, and...
7: Oh! What are those?
4: My friends, the Scarecrow and the Tin Woodsman.
7: And what about the Beast?
4: Oh, he's the Cowardly Lion. He's more afraid of you than you could ever be of him.
7: Well, I'm not so sure about that. What is it that you want?
4: We're on our way to the Emerald City.
7: Well, you'll have to walk all night.
4: Actually, we've been walking all day, and I wonder, do you think we might stay here?
7: Ooh.
4: I'm very hungry.
7: Well, you say that lion is your friend?
4: He saved me from being killed and eaten by the Kalidas back in the Great Forest.
7: Goodness, you've come all that way?
4: Oh, yes, from Munchkin Land.
7: Oh, why didn't you say so? Come on in. And your friends, too, I suppose.
4: Thank you. Come on, everybody.
8: Pleasure to make your acquaintance,
9: Hello.
8: Ma'am.
9: How do you do, I'm sure?
5: This is really very kind of you.
7: Oh, go on into the other room. My husband's in there. He's got a broken leg falling out of an apple tree. That pesky tree has always given us trouble. Hates to have anybody up in its branches. My husband says, now, somebody has got to prune you. But no, threw him right out. Dearie!
10: What?
7: Company!
10: Good green gravy!
7: Now, don't you worry about the lion. He is a coward.
10: And then who's this?
7: Well, that little girl, her name is... Oh, dear. What did you say your name was, dear?
4: Dorothy.
7: Her name is Dorothy.
10: Dorothy.
7: She is going to the Emerald City with a straw man and a tin man, too.
10: Going to the city, eh? I've been there. Lots of people, lots of jewels. Everybody has to wear these green spectacles. Visiting?
4: We're going to see the wizard.
10: The great and terrible Oz?
4: Well, yes. I hope he's not too terrible.
10: See him, you said?
9: Yes.
6: That's right.
10: Well, now, I've been to the city and I've seen the palace. And, oh, it's a beautiful place, all right, but nobody sees Oz.
9: Nobody?
10: Not a living soul.
7: Well, now, you don't know everyone, now, do you, dear?
10: Well, I would have heard, wouldn't I? Right. I'll tell you what I have heard. That Oz sits all day on his emerald throne, and even the people who wait on him and bring him his meals have never seen him face to face.
8: Then no one knows what he looks like?
10: Oh, you hear stories.
7: Yes, there's lots of stories going on.
10: Oz is a considerable wizard, you know. He can look like anything he wants. I've heard some say he looks like a bird.
9: Well, that's all right. Birds like me.
10: Well, some say he looks like an elephant.
4: An elephant? I've never seen an elephant.
10: And others, not that I believe them, you understand. Others say that Oz looks like a beautiful fairy princess. Who he really is, no living person may tell.
4: Well, we've come all this way, so I expect we'll try to see him. Some way or other.
8: Yes,
9: we must.
7: And what do you want to see the wizard for, anyway?
9: Well, I want him to give me some brains.
10: Oh, Oz could do that easily enough. He's got more brains than he needs.
8: And I want him to give me a heart.
10: That wouldn't trouble him a bit.
7: I hear he's got a big collection of hearts, all shapes and sizes.
5: And I want him to give me courage.
10: Oh, well, Oz keeps a great pot of courage right in his throne room, covered with a golden plate to keep it from running over.
7: Oh, now, dearie. Dorothy, what about you?
4: I want him to send me back to Kansas.
7: Kansas?
10: Is that one of those quaddling towns?
4: I don't really know where it is, but it's my home, and I'm sure it's somewhere.
7: Oh. Yes, very likely, dear, very likely.
10: Well, Oz can do anything, so I suppose he could find Kansas for you. What about you?
4: Who?
10: Him.
4: Toto? Oh, he doesn't speak.
10: Huh?
4: He's my dog. He wants to go home too, don't you, Toto?
10: Well, the hard part will be getting inside the palace to have a face-to-face with the great and terrible Oz. Yes, sir, that'll be the hard part.
7: Oh, now, dearie, you said you were hungry, Dorothy.
4: Oh, yes, and Toto too.
7: Then you shall have porridge and scrambled eggs and fresh white bread with honey.
10: Green mint honey, yummy. Mm.
7: I expect that the rest of you don't eat.
5: I do.
7: Well, Mr. Cowardly Lion, I hope you have a taste for hot oat porridge.
5: Oats? Oats are for horses.
7: Oh.
4: Lion, mind your manners.
5: Very well. Porridge and a dozen eggs. No, two dozen.
10: We better go tell the hens.

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0: pop while you
1: peas,
0: wait.
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6: Come and see.
3: All day suckers. 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Aqua also.

0: Mr. Skeezer Gillikin?
1: Yes, sir, Mr. Ambi, sir. What does the Royal Army of Oz desire with the Guardian of the Gates?
0: Go home to your supper, Mr. Gillikin. You are being relieved.
1: Thank goodness. The bell at the gates hasn't sounded once all afternoon. No one comes to visit the Emerald City these days. What with wicked witches flying around wherever they please? I was telling Mrs. Gillikin this morning at breakfast. I always have a nice big plate of green eggs and ham before I walk down here. That...
2: What was that? Was that the bell?
0: The bell, Mr. Gillikin.
1: Oh, see to it at once, Mr. Ambi. Oh, yes, what a surprise. Well, I'll just see to it. Excuse me. Excuse me, everybody. Oh, my. Keep your boots on. I thought I was going home for dinner. Not a visitor all day. Hardly anybody all week. That fellow from Wise Acres last Tuesday was on. Oh, and Professor Wogglebug here to consult with Professor Grunter Swine about cabbage culture. That was... Let me see. Well then. Oh, well. What do you wish in the Emerald City?
3: We came here to see the Great Oz.
1: Oh, my. Oh, dear. Well, that's a wish of a different color, I must say. Indeed, see the Great Oz. Oh, himself, in person. Oh, my dear. It's been a great many years since anyone asked to see Oz. And there's so many of you. And a lion, too. Those shoes you're wearing.
3: They're my silver shoes. I walked all the way from Munchkinland, and they never hurt me once. They used to belong to the Wicked Witch of the East.
1: Witch? And that mark on your forehead, if you don't mind me asking?
3: Oh, it's where the Good Witch of the North kissed me.
1: I see, really? Well, you know, if you come to the Emerald City on an idle or foolish errand, and if you bother the wise reflections of the powerful and terrible Great Wizard, well, he might be angry. He could destroy you all in an instant, you know.
4: But our errand is not foolish.
5: Nor is it idle.
6: It is important.
3: Adam, you've been told that Oz is a good wizard.
1: So he is, and he rules the Emerald City wisely and well, but few have ever asked to see him face to face. I can hardly remember anyone, and I've been Guardian of the Gate here for, I think I've always been Guardian of the Gates, ever since the Great Wall around the city was built, and the wall had a gate and needed someone to be Guardian of it. But since you demand... you did demand, didn't you?
7: Yes, demand.
1: Oh, dear, I was afraid you would. Well, in that case, I'll have to let you in, and the Royal Army of Oz will have to escort you to the palace.
3: It's about time.
1: However, you must each put on a pair of green spectacles like the ones I'm wearing before you may enter.
3: Why?
1: Because if you did not, the brightness and the glory of the city would blind you. Everyone who lives in the city must wear spectacles night and day. And see, they are all locked on.
6: Locked on? I don't like the sound of that.
1: Well, be that as it may, so it may be. However locked on they are, and locked on they must stay, because I have the one and only key. Here it is.
5: What a very strange custom.
1: Oh, it's been that way since the city was built. Oz himself gave the orders, and it has been my pleasant duty to carry them out. Who's first?
4: I'll go first, although my eyes are only painted on, so I'm sure I wouldn't go blind.
1: Very well, Mr. Scarecrow. Size 6 7/8, I believe. Here we are. Turn around. Perfect fit. I'll just lock the bands together.
3: Oh, now me.
1: And you're small animal.
3: Oh, does Toto need green eyeglasses, too?
1: Do you want to risk his sight?
3: Oh, no. No, of course not.
1: Well, now, you, sir. Since you appear to be made entirely of metal...
5: Tin. Except for my heart, I don't have one.
1: Indeed. Well, I have a nice pair of specs here with golden rims, just your size, with a tiny adjustment.
5: Kind of extravagant.
1: Now, however, you, Mr. Lion, will need an extra large. An extra, extra large.
6: Take care with my mane.
1: Ah, that's... got it. You all look very green, if I do say so myself. Oh, yes, green as green can be. Not really presentable, but they'll take care of that at the palace. Are you ready?
3: We are.
1: Then I'll just unlock the inside door. To the Emerald City.
3: Oh, how it sparkles like jewels.
4: I never was in a city before, and I'm not sure I like it.
3: Well, I don't think even Topeka looks anything like this.
1: As you can see, miss and gentlemen, the principal buildings of the city are built of green marble. The road at your feet, pause in Mr. Lyle's case, is also paved in green marble and leads to the center of the Emerald City, where stands the Palace of Oz.
4: Does everything look green to you, Dorothy?
5: Green people?
3: Green popcorn.
4: Green sky.
6: Green sunlight.
1: It may be of passing interest to you to know that there are some 9,654 buildings here in the Emerald City. The population is 57,318. A light manufacturing only, a thriving clothing trade, plenty of entertainment for the kiddies, and, well, all the comforts of home. Now, attention, please. May I present to you the Royal Army of Oz.
6: How do you do?
1: These persons demand to see the Great Oz.
7: Demand? They do?
1: And I couldn't help but notice the girl's shoes.
6: I see. Yes. miss and your companions, follow me to the palace and I will take your message to Oz.
3: Excuse me, sir. Soldier with green whiskers.
6: Miss?
3: Are you the whole Royal Army?
6: Oh, indeed I am, miss, yes. You see, the wizard's magic keeps the wicked witches outside the walls of the city, and everyone inside the walls is happier, contented, and prosperous.
3: Oh, well, my name is Miss Dorothy Gale, and this is the Scarecrow.
4: Howdy.
3: And the Tin Woodman.
8: Hello.
3: And the Cowardly Lion.
9: Oh.
3: And Toto.
6: Pleased to meet you. We don't get many lions in the city. Nor girls wearing silver shoes, either. Make way! make way!
10: Why does the Royal Army of Oz enter my throne room?
6: Strangers, O Great Oz. They want to see you.
10: See me? No one can see the Great Oz.
6: They say they have walked from Munchkinland.
10: Well, send them back.
6: But they're not Munchkins, oh, great wizard. There's quite a large lion, a scarecrow, and a man made of tin, and a young girl who keeps a small animal as her pet.
10: I have no interest in these creatures. Send them back to wherever they came from.
6: I think I should point out, oh, great Oz, the girl is wearing a pair of silver shoes.
10: Witch's shoes?
6: Oh, great wizard, the girl also has lip marks on her forehead.
10: A witch's kiss?
6: It certainly looks like one, sir.
10: I will see her. I'll see each of them, one by one. One each day. Show them to the visitor's suites at the front of the palace.
6: I will, oh, great Oz. They all need a little freshening up after their long walk.
10: I will see the girl tomorrow, alone. The Royal Army of Oz is dismissed.
6: And that's all I can tell you, miss. One at a time, beginning with you tomorrow.
3: But why can't we all go in to see him together?
11: What if Dorothy needs protection?
5: Yes. With the lion's claws and my axe nearby, Dorothy and Toto can come to no harm.
6: Oh, please, you're in no danger, I promise you. Now then, Miss Jellia Jam will show you to the visitors' rooms.
0: Very comfortable, I understand. Although, of course, I've never slept in them myself.
8: I am Oz, the great and terrible. Who are you, and why do you seek me?
3: I am Dorothy, the small and meek. I have come to you for help.
8: Where did you get the silver shoes?
3: From the Wicked Witch of the East, after my house fell on her and killed her.
8: And where did you get the mark on your forehead?
3: That's where the Good Witch of the North kissed me when she said goodbye and sent me to you.
8: What do you wish me to do?
3: Send me back to Kansas.
6: Kansas?
8: Kansas?
3: Where my Aunt Em and Uncle Henry are. I'm sure Aunt Em will be dreadfully worried over my being away so long.
8: Why should I do this for you?
3: Because you are strong and I am weak. Because you are a great wizard and I'm only a helpless little girl.
8: You were strong enough to kill the Wicked Witch of the East.
3: That just happened. I couldn't help it.
8: You have no right to expect me to send you back to Kansas unless you do something for me in return.
3: But you said...
8: In this country, everyone must pay for everything he gets. If you wish me to use my magic power to send you home again, you must do something for me first. Help me, then I will help you.
3: What must I do?
8: Kill the Wicked Witch of the West.
3: I can't!
8: You killed the Witch of the East. You wear the silver shoes, and they bear a powerful charm. There is only one Wicked Witch left in Oz. And when you tell me she is dead, then I will send you back to Kansas.
3: Kill? I couldn't. I never killed anything, not willingly. And how could I anyway?
8: She is wicked, tremendously wicked, and ought to be killed.
3: If you can't kill her yourself, how do you expect me to?
8: That is my answer. Until the Wicked Witch dies, you will not see your uncle and aunt again. Now go, and do not ask to see me until you have done your task.
9: I am Oz, the great and terrible. Who are you, and why do you seek me?
4: I am only a scarecrow stuffed with straw, therefore I have no brains, and I come to you praying that you will put brains into my head instead of straw, so that I may become as much a man as any other in your dominions.
9: Why should I do this for you?
4: Because you are wise and powerful, and no one else can help me.
9: This much I will promise. If you will kill for me the Wicked Witch of the West, I will bestow on you a great many brains, and such good brains that you will be the wisest man in all the Land of Oz.
4: I thought you asked Dorothy to kill the witch.
9: So I did. I don't care who kills her. Until she is dead, I will not grant your wish. Now go, and do not seek me again until you have earned the brains you so greatly desire. Go!
8: Why do you seek me?
5: I am a woodman made of tin. Therefore, I have no heart and cannot love. I pray you give me a heart that I may be as other men are.
8: Why should I do this?
5: Because I ask it, and you alone can grant my wish.
8: If you desire a heart, you must earn it.
5: How?
8: Help Dorothy kill the Wicked Witch of the West. When she is dead, come back to me, and I will give you the biggest and kindest and most loving heart in all the Land of Oz.
11: A beast? The wizard looked to you like a beast?
5: Oh, a horrible one. 5 legs above the belt and 5 legs below, and 5 eyes and a big sharp horn and woolly hair.
11: Then when I go in, if I see a terrible beast, I will roar my loudest and so frighten the wizard that he will grant all I ask.
4: But what if he looks like a lovely lady with silky green hair and a silky green dress and an emerald crown and green silk wings?
11: I shall pretend to spring upon her and so compel her to do my bidding.
3: And if he's the great head that I saw, with rolling around eyes and a huge flapping mouth?
11: If he is the great head, he will be at my mercy. I will roll his head all around the room until he promises to give us what we desire.
0: Lion, your time has come. I bid you enter the presence of the great Wizard of Oz.
1: Get ready, Lion. I'm ready and set. It doesn't matter what the wizard looks like. I'll just walk in and...
8: I am Oz, the great and terrible. Who are you, and why do you seek me?
11: I am a cowardly lion, afraid of everything. I come to you to beg that you give me courage, so in reality I may become the king of beasts, which men call me.
8: Why should I give you courage?
11: Because of all the wizards, you are the greatest, and you alone have the power to grant my request.
8: Bring me proof that the wicked witch is dead. In that moment, I will give you courage. But so long as the witch lives, you must remain a coward.
11: You're nothing but a ball of fire.
1: All right, Lion. You're a coward. Face it and try to make a good exit.

0: There is only one thing we can do. Go to the land of the Winkies, seek out the Wicked Witch, and destroy her.
1: But suppose we can't.
0: Then I shall never have courage.
2: And I shall never have brains.
3: And I shall never have a heart.
1: And I won't ever see Aunt Em and Uncle Henry again. I suppose we must try.
0: Try.
2: Well, I suppose.
3: Try, of course we must try.
1: I'm sure I don't want to kill anybody, even to see Aunt Em again.
2: Oh, of course not. No, of course not.
0: Ah, well, I'll go with you, Dorothy, but I'm too much of a coward to kill the witch.
2: Well, I'll go too, but, oh, I don't see how I can be much help to you. I'm such a born fool.
3: Dorothy, if you go, I certainly shall go with you, even though I haven't the heart to harm even a wicked witch.
1: Then it's decided. We'll go tomorrow.
3: At the break of dawn.
2: Oh.
3: Of course, I do have to have all my joints properly oiled and sharpen my axe. I'll have to ask the green girl for a green grindstone.
2: Yes.
3: Might set us back a few minutes.
2: Yeah, and I'll need straw. I mean, I certainly will need a full stuffing, especially my legs and feet if we're going to go on another long walk. That could take a while. Oh, and my left eye has been flaking, see?
3: Hmm.
0: Cheap paints, it looks like to me. You could lose it in the morning dew.
2: You think I need a touch-up or a whole new eye? I mean, that could take hours.
1: If your eye needs painting, I'll be glad to do it myself. I'll ask the green girl to pack my basket with good things to eat and get fresh new straw for you, Scarecrow. Let's leave just as soon as we can.
3: All right, Dorothy.
2: We'll be ready.
0: We are ready.
4: Back so soon, my. And you saw the wizard, I hear. I can hardly believe it. Well, there you are. Just turn around, please. Take care of these locks.
2: I never really needed them.
4: Hope you enjoyed your stay, miss.
1: Oh, well.
4: Your little animal was the talk of my neighborhood. You're moving very well this morning, Mr. Tin Man. Hold still, if you please, Mr. Lion. The key is caught in your... Well, that's that. And there you have it. I'll just open the gate out to the countryside. Let me see. Wicked Witch of the West, is it? Well, that would be the road west. If there was a road west, which I'm sorry to say, there's not.
1: No road?
4: No, of course there's no road. No one ever wishes to go that way.
1: How are you going to find her, then?
4: Ah, that will be easy. When she knows you've entered Winky Country, she will find you and make you all her slaves.
2: Oh, maybe not. We have every intention to destroy her.
4: I see. Yes, that makes it completely different. No one's ever thought of that before. Destroy her, you say. Very effective. Naturally, I thought she'd just make you all a slave. She's very wicked, you know.
1: Oh, we know. Well, goodbye.
4: And fierce. She might not want you to destroy her. Just a thought, something to keep in mind. Well, turn right when you leave, head straight into the west, out where the sun sets. You can't miss the witch.
2: Well, goodbye.
4: Well, the witch can't miss you. That's what I really should have said. You can't miss her. No, you certainly can't. That's true, because the wicked witch doesn't miss anybody that comes their way. Farewell!

0: I spy with my one good eye. 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A beast, a girl, a munchkin scarecrow. What's that? A metal man? How dare they come hither? Wolves! I want my wolves! Invaders in Winkyland! Come near to me, my 40 brave wolves!
1: How can we serve you? Witch of the West!
0: I see people!
1: Where?
0: Sleeping in the grass at the edge of the Emerald Country.
1: The pack can be there before nightfall.
2: No!
1: Witch!
0: Then go to these intruders and tear them to pieces.
1: Won't you make them into your slaves?
0: No, wolf. One is made of tin and one of straw. One is a girl and another is a lion. None of them is fit to work, so you may tear them into small pieces.
1: As you command. Witch! Follow me, pack!
0: Tear them into small pieces, scatter the pieces around, and let them blow away in the wind. No one enters my lands from Emerald Country. No one! You understand? No one!

0: 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Dorothy is played by Michelle Trachtenberg, the Scarecrow by René Aubergenois, the Tin Man by Nestor Serrano, and the Cowardly Lion by Robert Guillaume. You also heard John Goodman as the Guardian of the Gates, Phyllis Diller as the Wicked Witch, Joanna Gleason as the Queen of the Field Mice, and Phil Proctor and Melinda Peterson as Mr. and Mrs. Farmer. Edie McClurg played Mrs. Stork, and Maurice LaMarche was the Soldier with Green Whiskers. Join us next time when the Wicked Witch takes revenge on Dorothy and her companions, and we discover the truth about the wizard himself. The Wonderful Wizard of Oz was produced and directed by Judith Walcott and David Osman, written by David Osman, based on the novel by L. Frank Baum, with technical production by Warren Dewey and musical supervision by Scott Nagatani. 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

0: 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Not just a great community radio station, but the greatest station that has ever existed. Welcome. Welcome back to Late Night Storytime. We're about to jump right back into Half Share by Nathan Lowell, and then we will continue on with that secret story, which will not be named. So sit back, relax. It is story time.
1: You are listening to Episode 2 of Half Share, a trader's tale from the golden age of the Solar Clipper, written and read by Nathan Lowell. Chapter 3, St. Cloud Orbital, 2352, February 19. According to our duty roster, Pip had the watch and I was free to leave the ship. Personally, I was torn between going out and trying to find some trade goods, and staying around to see what developed. I left Pip and Cookie with their heads together over stores trading and headed down to deck berthing to pack what little I had and move. It would only take a few ticks, and then I'd be free to go to the flea market to see how the co-op was doing. It felt kind of funny, going in to strip my bunk and clean out my locker. I was just moving across the passageway, but it still seemed like I was leaving home in a way. It took only a couple of ticks to clear off my linens, pack up my duffel bag, and reset the palm lock on my locker. I checked around one last time to make sure I hadn't left anything tucked down beside the mattress or under the pillow, and that was it. I was done. One good thing about living out of a locker, when you've cleaned it out, you're done packing. That thought inevitably dredged up the memories of my mother's death, packing up all the stuff in our flat, shipping it off to storage on Siren. I remembered being all sentimental over leaving that flat and wondered if I'd always have the same sense of loss whenever I moved. It's just a locker, I told myself. But it wasn't. It was Big Bad Bev in the lower bunk, and Tabitha Rondita's gentle snoring on the other side of the partition. I was having Pip across the way. I knew I wasn't really leaving them. We were all still on the same ship. Still, it caught at me in an odd way. I gave myself a firm shake then and headed over to engineering berthing. It was such a long way. I stepped out of deck berthing, walked the 8 steps to engineering, and then into the mirror image of the room I'd just left. Midday is always quiet in berthing, and made doubly so because we were docked. There wasn't anybody there but me. Still, I felt like I was intruding. I walked slowly down the aisle, looking into the quads to find an empty berth. There were a lot of them. Of the 5 quads, none were full. The bunk that corresponded to my old one on deck berthing was free, so I took that. It seemed as good as any. I tossed the bundle of linens onto the bunk, set the palm lock on the corresponding locker, and stashed my gear in it, hanging my civvies on the hangers and putting my boy toy belt on the book. It didn't take all that long to make up my bunk, and within a half a stand, moving day was done. It felt kind of odd. I was halfway between. As I was standing there trying to decide what to do, Brill came charging into the berthing area. "Oh, there you are," she exclaimed. "I thought I might find you here." She was in civvies, a tailored caramel-colored jacket over an emerald blouse, and beige straight-leg slacks. "Are you all moved in?" "Just trying to decide what to do," I said. "There's still a couple of stands left before the flea market closes, but I don't want to go alone, and I'm not sure if I should leave Pip here in case the new greenie comes in." Brill smiled at me. "The greenie won't be here before evening watch is a minimum. The captain will probably have to go down to the hiring hall in the morning, I suspect, so you've got nothing to worry about there. You're off duty now, right?" I grinned. "Unless you've come to give me some other news, I'm still mess deck attendant, and Pip has the watch." "Excellent," she said. "Let's go shopping. I want some of that Ishmael luck with private cargo." "And I owe you dinner," I reminded her. "I should probably settle that debt before you become my boss." She chuckled. "Deal. After the luck you've been having with trades, you can afford it. Be at the lock in 5 ticks or I'm going to leave without you." She waved airily and sashayed out. I felt a lot better then and burrowed into my civvies. My old bunkie, Beverly Aerith, turned me on to flea market shopping. Her black leathers, military crew cut, and tattoos usually earned her a bubble of space in the throngs of people clogging the aisles. Walking in public with Big Bad Bev was always entertaining because of the reactions of the people who saw her. Shopping with Brill was an experience of a different nature. Where Bev attracted attention for her hard look, Brill got attention for her height. In a universe of people who seldom topped 2 meters, Brill's 2 1/4 left her towering over almost everybody. She walked with a slight stoop and had to be careful around the ship not to bang her head into hatch combings. She was perfectly proportioned with long legs and neck, a narrow waist, and a somewhat muscular physique. Until you stood next to her, you didn't really realize how tall she was. She had a broad face that nobody would call beautiful, but was far from plain. She had wide-set brown eyes and high cheekbones, a very cute nose. She wore a ready smile and had a razor wit. She was what my mother would have called a sweetie. Unfortunately, I don't think the people on the orbital saw her quite that way. If Bev got stares of fear and awe, Brill got incredulity and amusement. As we headed into the flea market, the people around us would suddenly get very quiet and stare, only to buzz in our wake like flies. I kept catching bits of conversation with words like Amazon and freak in them. The general derisive tone was making me angry. Just before we entered the big sales hall that held the flea market, Brill leaned down to me and said softly, "Thank you, Ishmael, but getting angry will only make your day worse and won't change their attitudes." She smiled beatifically at me, and I noticed how the emerald in her blouse set off her brown eyes. "But it's so unfair," I protested. "You're amazing, and they're..." "Hush," she said softly again. "I've been tall since I was 10 Stan years old. I've made my peace with it, can't you?" She smiled again, and I felt my anger melt away. I smiled back. "You're going to be a bitch to work for, aren't you?" I said at last. She grinned at that and nodded. "But you don't work for me yet, so let's just go shopping. I need you to find me some decent trade goods for Dunsany." After that, the stares and the giggling didn't seem to matter. Brill and I knew what we knew, and the rest was just noise. Our first stop was the co-op's booth. Spec 3 Environmental Francis Gartner was booth manager that day, and while not as tall as Brill, he was still taller than average. I spotted him over the crowds in the aisles before we reached the actual booth. His string bean build made him look taller from a distance, and it wasn't until you saw him standing next to Brill that you appreciated how skinny he was. The booth looked good, with the McKendrick Mercantile Cooperative banner clipped to the backing drape and the two tables with matching navy blue claws. Our grav pallet was acting as a raised dais in the back of the booth, where Francis could see what was happening and left most of the floor free for traffic. Francis even had a big round button pinned to his blue shirt that said, "Booth Boss." As we approached, Sandy Belterson was just closing a sale on some small item I couldn't make out, and she sent the customer back to Francis to settle up. Compared to our first rough outing back in Margery, we looked like real pros. Francis grinned broadly when Brill and I walked up. "Hey, am I glad to see you? What in the galaxy is going on back at the ship?" Brill looked at me with as innocent an expression as I've ever seen. "Is there something going on at the ship?" she asked me. "Well, I don't know. Is there?" I asked in return, but I know I was grinning. Francis, for his part, just kept looking from one to the other of us like he was trying to decide which one to hit first. "Don't make me hurt you," he said with a grin. "Gregor was packing up as I was getting ready to leave to come up here, so what's going on?" Brill relented. "Gregor's gone. The Audrey needed him aboard at noon, and the captain signed the transfer." Francis grinned like he'd won the lottery. "Outstanding," he said, and then looked around to see if anybody noticed he was celebrating. "I mean, that's good for him. I know he wanted to be on a tanker." "More like he wanted a bunk bunny, you mean," Brill said softly. Francis flashed his eyebrows up and down, but didn't say anything. I made a mental note to find out what a bunk bunny was, although I had my suspicions. "What else have you heard?" Brill asked him. He grinned and looked at me before answering her. "Well, I heard a rumor that we're getting some greeny engineman as a replacement." Brill nodded. "It's true. We had to take what we could find on short notice," she said with a wink in my direction. "He has some potential, though, don't you think?" Francis held out a hand and I shook it, but he drew me into a hug. "Outstanding," he said, pounding me on the back. "Yeah," Brill said. "You should have heard Diane going on about the greeny we were going to get saddled with before she knew it was him. I about peed myself laughing." Francis looked instantly concerned. "Is she upset?" I shook my head. "No, I set her up as a joke. She came onto the mess deck all agog about Gregor's leaving. I told her I heard a rumor that he was being replaced by some half-share greenie." Francis started to laugh. "And she bought it?" "Oh, yeah," I said. She took me aside afterwards to make sure I knew she was happy that I'd be joining the section. She seemed very sincere. Brill giggled. "Yeah, she only calls people she really likes sludge monkey, so you're on her short list of good people." Francis pulled a long face. "Damn, it took a year for her to call me sludge monkey," and then he burst out laughing. Brill got sidetracked by Rebecca Saltzman then, and I took the opportunity to ask Francis quietly, "Are you sure this is okay with you, Francis? I know I don't have the background that Gregor had." "Oh, are you kidding?" he said. "Look, anybody who'd give up his break time to scrape sludge is good in my book. I don't care what your rating is. Most of what we do is work just like that. You've got plenty of time to get the theoretical stuff down. You probably already know more than Gregor, he added darkly. Diane and I have been talking about the possibility of getting you transferred into Foggy Bottoms ever since you passed the engineman exam. Anything we can do to help you, you let us know. Either of us. I mean it. A customer came over to ask about the brocaded vest on the table, and Francis winked at me as he went to answer her questions. Brill wrapped up her conversation with Rebecca, and we slipped out of the co-op booth. They were all smiling and selling like crazy, so it looked like a good day for the McKendrick Mercantile Cooperative. We turned the corner, and Brill said, "You know, I'll help you too, Ish. Francis and Diane aren't the only ones who are glad to see Gregor Avery out of the section." I looked at her in surprise. "I'm tall, Ish," she said with a mischievous grin. "Not deaf." I laughed. "You are going to be a bitch to work for. I just know it," I said in mock dismay. She laughed at that. "I've been called much, much worse." Just then a display of small wood carvings caught my eye, and I steered Brill over to the booth. A balding man with a long, sharp nose, wearing what looked like homespun, was sitting on a tall stool behind the table, watching people walking by but making no attempt to call attention to the collection of small wooden figures on the table in front of him. Brill and I walked up to the table and leaned over to look at them closely. They were made of a kind of pale gray wood, gnarled and weathered and carved to bring out the natural grain. They were exquisitely done, with a velvety-looking oil finish. It seemed like there were dozens of them, fish, animals, birds, each with an inlaid bit of shell like a heart on their chests. I looked up at the man and asked, "What are these?" He smiled. "Why, they're wooden sculptures, my boy. What do they look like?" he said kindly. I looked at Brill and saw her eyes were flicking from one to the next, taking in the details and textures certainly, but almost like she was looking for one in particular. "Well, yes," I agreed, "I can see their wooden sculptures, and they are absolutely exquisite, but what are they? What is this wood?" He smiled again. His weathered skin and wrinkles at the corners of his eyes made him seem carved from wood himself. "The wood is Windrift. 'Tis a gift from the sea, and we gather it on the beaches. The larger bits we burn for fuel. Some we carve." "And the hearts?" I asked. "Ah," he said, "the hearts are bits of shell. The sea provides those too." "These are not just souvenirs," I said. "They have some meaning. Can you tell us?" He raised his eyebrows in amusement at this. "You see what you see, young sir. I am but a simple carver of shapes." As stall patter, it was spectacularly effective, but I couldn't get it out of my head that these were more than simple carvings. Perhaps I was projecting my own feelings onto them, but they seemed like so much more. To begin with, the carving was exquisite, and the inlay work was flawless. The shapes emerged from the wood like they'd always been there, and the carver merely discovered them. "Good sir, I mean no offense," I answered him as formally, playing along with his patter, "but I'm a simple lad and not familiar with your customs. Are these religious icons, good luck charms? They seem like more than merely shapes." I glanced at Brill again, but she seemed oblivious to our conversation, intently examining each of the figures. The man said then, "These are but the shapes in the Windrift and the shells of the sea. My family's been making them for decades, my father and his father before him. In the windy season when we can't fish, we collect the Windrift and the shells and carve them when the mood strikes us. In truth, they bear no significance other than the love we have for the sea." Brill reached out and plucked a figure from the table. It was a heron, about 6 centimeters tall, with delicately formed neck and long legs. The heart was a bit of rich purple shell. Brill asked, "How much?" "All the pieces on the table are 10 creds, he said. "That's the price." She placed the heron back on the table and stood. "It's lovely, but no, thank you," she said. We took our leave then, and as I was leaving, I noted the booth number. A few meters down the aisle, we looked at each other. "What was that all about?" Brill asked. I shook my head. "I'm not sure, but we need to remember that booth. 10 creds is a lot for a small wooden artifact, but they may well be worth every bit of it. The craftsmanship on them is spectacular, and each one seems to have captured the essence of its subject. That heron looked like it might reach out and strike a fish." "It was lovely," she agreed. "Why didn't you get it?" I asked. She shrugged. "I don't know. I can't explain it, but as soon as you said the price, I didn't really want it." She shook her head slightly, as if just waking up. "I mean, I wanted it, but I didn't want to buy it." She shook her head again. "I don't know what I mean. Why didn't you buy some?" Well, I shook my head then. "I don't know either. I need to think about it." Brill shrugged, and we continued down the aisle. Around the next corner, we found a booth selling powdered dyes, and I remembered a conversation Pip and I had had in Margery. I nudged Brill with an elbow. You were looking for trade goods? She looked at me, said yes. Back in Margaree, Pip and I were thinking we should buy dyes as private cargo and bring them to St. Cloud. We thought there might be a market for dye with the yarn producers here. Instead, we discovered that St. Cloud dyes were kind of cottage-level export. Makes sense, Brill said. If you have the yarn, you'll find ways to dye it. We drifted into the dye booth and looked over the packets. The couple behind the counter, a woman and her husband, were pleasant and businesslike. The dye was packaged in paper packets from a few grams up to a quarter kilo. Each packet had a small sample of yarn affixed to it, showing the color the particular dye produced. Brill asked, "Do you have these in larger packages?" The man laughed, but the woman shook her head with a grin. "The quarter kilo packets will dye 10 kilos of wool to full saturation," she explained. "That's a lot of wool. For most normal uses, the 100-gram packets are preferred." The packets were spread on the table in a color wheel pattern, with the purples on one end and arching around a red on the other. There were no white dyes, of course, but blacks took up space in the center of the curve. I took out my tablet and snapped a digital of the display and sent it off to Pip. "We're crew from the Lois McKendrick," I explained, "and we're looking for things to take with us out of the system. This looks very interesting, but I'd like my partner to come see." "Please take a card," the man said, and offered a small data card. "We're happy to offer wholesale prices." I took the card and thanked them, and Brill and I moved on. "What do you think?" she asked as we moved down the aisle. I shrugged. "I'm not sure. The dyes were a good idea in theory, but I'm thinking of what they'd look like on the co-op table. As a trade good, they lack something." "It does seem like a kind of specialty item," she said. "Either you want it or you don't." It was just about then we came to the yarn aisle. I smiled at Brill, and we proceeded to work through the booths. About halfway down the aisle, we found Sean Grishin, a spacer apprentice from the deck division, carrying several skeins of soft yarn in various colors. Sean was a short guy with a pug nose and sandy hair. He spent his downtime on the ship doing needlework, of all things. I knew he'd earned a pile of creds back in Margaree by selling his handmade lace. Judging from the skeins of yarn he was carrying, I suspected he had some new projects in mind. He waved when he saw us, and he had a kind of kid-in-a-candy-store grin plastered on his face. "Hey, shippies," he called. "Hi, Sean," Brill answered. "You look like you're going to be doing some knitting. How much yarn do you have there?" He grinned at us. "About 5 kilos worth, but I'm not knitting with this." "What then?" I asked. "5 kilos is a lot of mass." "Yeah," he agreed, "but I unloaded almost everything I had between Margaree and here. I'm going to make this into afghans." Brill laughed delightedly. "Afghans?

about 2 creds apiece, he said. Thanks, Sean, I told him. He smiled. Hey, no problem. Thank you for getting the co-op going. I wouldn't be able to afford this, he said with a grin and indicating his big bundle of yarn, if it hadn't been for you and Pip. I did my best aw shucks tweren't nothing impression. Sean waved and said, well, I gotta get this stuff stowed. We'll see you back on the ship. Thanks for the tips, Sean, I told him. On the way to the booth that Sean indicated, Brill asked me, so how are you going to handle this? Well, I'll probably just grab a digital and flash it over to Pip. Sean knows his yarn, and if he says this is good, it's good. Pip and I will put our heads together between now and tomorrow to decide if we want to buy it, and if so, how much. We don't have any other good prospects, and we recently got increased mass allotment, so we'll probably pick up at least a few kilos, I told her. The couple were indeed amenable to bulk purchases, and I made arrangements for Pip to visit the next day. I bought a few skeins to take back to show him, and the man put them in a carry sack for me. For her part, Brill fell in love with some extremely soft yarns and warm, earthy colors. I excused myself while she dickered. I'll be right back, I told her. I left the booth and headed in the direction of the head, but at the end of the aisle I doubled back. It was a matter of a tick for me to find the booth with the carvings again, and the man smiled when he saw me coming back. You thought it over, young Sar, he said. Yes, I said. I don't know what these are, but they're exquisite. I'd like to buy some to take with me to Dunsany as trade goods, I confessed. Would that be acceptable? Well, the price is still 10 creds, he said with a smile. They are what they are, and you may do with them as you see fit. I quickly selected 10 of them. I let my hand choose and didn't worry about picking any particular piece as I placed my selections on a corner of the table. They were all exquisite. The man, meanwhile, nodded with each piece I selected and seemed pleased with my choices. When I indicated that I was done, he wrapped each in a small piece of soft cloth, tied it in a red piece of string, and put it gently into a carry sack for me. I started to transfer the credits, but he just looked at me with a small smile and a raised eyebrow. Are you certain you're done, young Sar? He asked. I started to nod, but one figure caught my eye, and I smiled. I gave a small bow to the man. Thanks to you for reminding me, good Sar, I told him. I seem to have missed the most important piece. I picked up the hair and handed it to him to wrap. As I left the booth, I stashed a small bundle of figures in a carry sack of yarn. Brill was waiting for me, her purchases complete. I was just about to send out the search dogs, she said with a grin. I got sidetracked, I told her. There's a lot going on here. Is there anything in particular you're looking for, she asked me as we started off again. You mean like for me or as trade goods, I asked in reply. Either. Well, I'm always looking for trade goods, but those I stumble on. I know them when I see them. Yeah, she said, it's the excitement of the hunt as much as anything. I chuckled. Well, I'd like to upgrade my wardrobe. These were my going-out clothes back on Neris, I told her, indicating my civvies. They seem a little tired. It's hard to find clothes that fit at the flea market, Brill said wistfully. Not just for me, I'm impossible to fit. But people come in a lot of sizes and shapes, and flea markets just don't have that kind of flexibility. That's basically luck. True. Makes perfect sense now that you said it. I sighed. Well, maybe in Dunsany I can find a tailor and a bootmaker. Maybe you won't have to wait that long, Brill said, grinning. She could see over the heads in front of us, and when the crowd cleared a bit, I saw what she was looking at. A large banner hung on the drape behind the booth, proclaimed Brechot et Fille. An impeccably dressed, portly gentleman with bald pate surrounded by tufts of brown hair held court. He overwhelmed the space with his presence and directed a short platoon of boys and girls in their tasks. Some were measuring, some were cutting, all were moving in a common purpose. There was even a sewing table set up at the back of the booth with several machines, all humming merrily under their dexterous fingers and sharp eyes. The booth, I realized it was actually a triple, was boiling over with activity. I laughed out loud at the sight, and Brill clapped her hands girlishly in delight. The chrono said we had less than a stand before closing, so this would be our last stop, and it was going to be memorable. I flashed a digital of it for Pip to see before I started looking through the racks. Brill touched my arm and said, "My turn to find the head. You look. I'll be right back." I nodded up at her. "I'll be here," I said, distracted by the commotion. I turned back to the booth and tried to figure out where to begin. A voice in my ear said, "How can we help you today, young Sar?" I turned to find the man himself smiling at me. He held out a hand. "Brechot," he introduced himself, "at your service." I shook his hand and said, "Call me, that is, my name is Ishmael Huang, Monsieur Brechot, and I'm in need of a better jacket." He smiled. "Just Brechot, Mr. Huang. May I call you Ishmael?" "Of course," I nodded. "What kind of jacket would you like then, Ishmael?" I pulled at the lapel of my glorified windbreaker. "I've outgrown this," I said, while the

0: Size is adequate. I find it no longer fits me. Brechot smiled. I understand exactly. If you would slip off your garment and try. He snapped his fingers, and a girl hung an exquisite black sport coat on his hand. This one. I stripped out of my jacket, and Brechot slipped the coat on for me. A boy immediately began tugging and straightening. A girl, she could have been no more than 8 Staniers, plunked down at Brechot's feet and started writing the measurements as fast as a different boy could read them out. Neck, sleeve, length, chest, waist. Brechot himself tisked before shaking his head. No, it will not do, and before I could even see whether I liked it or not, it was gone. He snapped his fingers again, and a different girl, I think, hung a brownish waist-length jacket on his outstretched hand. He slipped it onto my shoulders while the little girl with my measurement scrambled out from under his feet, and the boy with the measuring tool stepped back, his eyes alert for the next command. Brechot hummed once and said, "Possibly." This coat stayed on long enough for me to realize that it fit as if it had been cut for me, before Brechot said over his shoulder, "Mark, the hip-length frock, s'il vous plaît," and stripped the jacket off my shoulders in a single fluid movement. A boy hustled from behind a rack, took the offered jacket from Brechot, and replaced it with another, this one in a dark olive green. Before I could get a good look at it, Brechot had it slipped into place, and a boy had buttoned the bottom 3 brass buttons. Brechot tugged the shoulders gently and pulled down on the back before walking slowly around me in full inspection. I didn't even dare look down to see what the thing really was, but it molded to me and had that uncanny feeling of rightness. "How does that feel, Ishmael?" Brechot finally asked me. "Incredible," I told him. "How does it look?" Brechot snapped his fingers again, and 2 girls wheeled in a large mirror. I looked in the mirror, but didn't see me right away. Thinking they had it turned slightly, I shifted to get a better angle and saw the figure in the mirror do the same thing. The coat was a rich, dark olive green with a single row of small brass buttons offset down the right side. The collar and sleeves were trimmed in a rich, chocolatey leather. It was cut like a military academy tunic with a stand-up collar, and it fell to just below my hip, much longer than the waist-length jackets I was used to. "What do you think, Ishmael?" Brechot said to me in the mirror. He was smiling over my shoulder. "It's beautiful," I sighed. "But is it me?" Brechot gave a little shrug. "It could be, but I'm not sure the fit is perfect yet. Please, reach straight ahead." I did as he instructed, and I could feel the material bind across my back. Brechot tisked. "As I feared," he said. "You are a runner?" he asked. Confused at this, I answered without thinking, "Yes, how did you know?" "Your chest is larger, and that's what causes this binding here." I could feel his fingers trace across under my shoulder blades. He sighed. "This is just 1/2 size too small for you. It needs a bit of fitting to be perfect." He glanced at the chrono and tisked again. "I could have it ready for you by tomorrow," he suggested. I was still gazing at the me in the mirror. The coat seemed like it was the right coat, but so much more dramatic than anything I'd ever worn. The flashy buttons and leather trim seemed oddly theatrical. I blinked then and noticed Brill standing behind the mirror, looking over it at me. "What do you think, Brill?" I asked. "Is it me?" She smiled. "It's spectacular, certainly. Is it you?" She shrugged. "You're the only one who can say." Then what Brechot had said sunk in. "Tomorrow? No, I have duty tomorrow, and we leave for Dunsany Roads the day after," I told him. "Pity," he said. "The coat looks spectacular on you, Ishmael, but it needs just that bit of tailoring to make it perfect. Could I tailor it and have it sent to the ship, perhaps?" he asked. "I don't know," I told him, looking once more in the mirror. "This is a wonderful piece, but I wonder if it's perhaps too, I don't know, dramatic?" I sighed. "I don't know that I have the style to pull this off." Brechot smiled at me in the mirror. He caught my eyes in the glass and leaned into my ear. "Ishmael, there is an old saying that the clothes make the man. Is that the man you wish to be?" I broke his gaze and looked at myself once more before looking back into his eyes. "I don't know, Brechot. I need to think about it, and we don't have time for that much thinking." Brechot smiled warmly. "You're a wise man, Ishmael," he said, and slipped the coat from my shoulders. A girl took it, and it disappeared. Brechot slipped my own jacket onto me and gave it his little tugs. "May I suggest you think upon this during your voyage to Dunsany, Ishmael?" Brechot said. He slipped a business chip out of a sleeve and inscribed a single letter B with a flourish on the case. "When you get to Dunsany," he told me, "present this chip at the establishment of Henri Roubaix. If you know who you are, Henri will be able to fit you." "Merci, Bruchot," I told him. "My apologies for taking your time." He shook his head. "But why else am I here? Please, come see me the next time your travels bring you to St. Cloud." He offered his hand and a warm smile. I took the hand and gave him a smile in return. "I'll be sure to visit you sooner next time," I told him. Just then the warning ping sounded, letting the shoppers know that the flea market was closing. I looked around and saw Brill still standing by the mirror, and we joined a stream of people leaving. "Why didn't you get it?" she asked. "It was exceptional, and you looked good enough to eat in it," she said in a visceral tone that took me off guard. I chuckled. "I don't know, I just didn't feel right. I didn't know that I wanted to attract that much attention." "I can appreciate that," she said, with a wan smile. Thanks for listening to episode 2 of Half Share, a trader's tale from the golden age of the solar clipper. Music is from the Banks of Newfoundland, an Irish jig recorded in September of 1928 by Peter James Conlon and available on the Internet Archive at www.archive.org. 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
3: 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Episode 2, Points of Origin.

A long time ago, in a galaxy far, far away, there came a time of revolution, when rebels united to challenge a tyrannical empire. The rebellion had its origins on many worlds, at many levels of society. One of the leaders of the rebellion is the Princess Leia Organa of Alderaan. But neither her high birth nor her status as an imperial senator will protect her should her rebel affiliations be discovered.

0: We have our heavy weapons trained on that ship, Commander.
1: We do, Lord Tyan. But the ship appears to be just what she claims, a consular ship on a diplomatic mission.
0: I have no doubt that she is. Princess Leia of Alderaan is a veritable angel of mercy. Still, we mustn't become lax.
2: Commander, the Princess Leia Organa demands to speak to the task force leader.
0: I'll take it here.
3: This is the Princess Leia Organa. Who's responsible for this outrage?
0: A delight to hear your voice again, Your Highness. Lord Tyan here.
3: I demand an explanation for this, Lord Tyan.
0: I would be honored to explain. I'll send my personal land speeder for you.
3: My own is being lowered now.
0: Then I await you with great anticipation.
1: Lord Tyan, she has no grounds for objection. Our mission on Raltir has been sanctioned by the Emperor himself.
0: Oh, I'm not worried about legalities. I shall now have the privilege of placating a most attractive and influential young woman.
2: Commander, we've got the last of the population centers under control. Search and interrogation procedures have begun.
1: Good.
0: Ask him about Vader.
1: Do you have a location for Lord Vader?
2: He left this central interrogation camp a short while ago for your location.
1: Very good. And the surveillance system?
2: The main surveillance system will be operational shortly, sir.
1: When it's functioning, maintain total audio monitoring of the spaceport.
2: Sir.
1: You're right on schedule, Lord Tyan. The planet's almost entirely under our control.
0: And here she comes, the shining jewel in the Organa crown.
1: She's bringing her own bodyguards.
0: Greetings, Your Highness.
3: Lord Tyan, I demand to know
0: Your
3: the meaning
0: Highness,
3: of this.
0: Your Highness, may I say that while I regret that circumstances require this inconvenience, I'm delighted to see you again.
3: My ship was intercepted on her approach and forced to land under escort. The Tantive IV is a consular ship on a diplomatic mission. You have no right to
0: Perhaps your captain here,
4: Captain Antilles, Lord Tyan.
0: Antilles, yes. Perhaps he'll be good enough to explain what cooperation the Empire may command when emergency powers are invoked.
3: Emergency powers? For what reason?
0: When peace and stability are threatened, it's the Emperor's duty to intervene, to ensure his subjects' security and well-being.
3: Well-being? They're the ones you're arresting!
4: Your Highness, in view of the uncertain situation here, I think we should depart Raltir as soon as possible.
0: A sensible attitude, Antilles. It speaks well of your loyalty.
3: How long will this state of emergency exist?
0: Until certain troublemakers have been sifted from the general populace. Now, just what was your purpose in coming here, Your Highness?
3: A humanitarian gesture, Lord Tyan.
0: I'm afraid you'll have to be more precise. I ask in my official capacity now.
3: The Tantive IV was to deliver medical supplies and spare parts to the High Council of Raltir.
0: Pity to say, the High Council no longer exists, either as individuals or as a political entity. Your misguided charity would have been spent on traitors.
3: Surely you don't think that the entire population
0: Enough
3: were involved
0: of them in... were sympathetic to the Rebel Alliance to require a purification here. The Empire will exert close guidance over them for their own safety.
3: With a Starfleet blockade? With impressment gangs and interrogation centers?
0: I recommend great care in choosing your words, Princess. I have a high regard for your family and, if I may say so, for you yourself. But there are certain things which even an Organa may not say with impunity.
4: Her Highness was expressing understandable distress at the situation, of course.
0: Of course. You'll pardon my candor, I'm sure, Your Highness. Perhaps I was too severe.
3: It was nothing.
0: You're too kind. You know, seeing your lovely face puts it in my mind to take your father up on his long-standing offer and spend some time on Alderaan.
3: Lord Tyan, this would hardly be the time for...
0: Any time's the time to visit Alderaan. How can one not enjoy a planet where peace and beauty are common preoccupations, and art and learning the popular pastimes?
3: We also follow current events, Lord Tyan. After this, you may not be so welcome as
0: now,
3: you...
0: Now, Princess Leia. I'm a soldier and statesman in the service of the Emperor. A man of the galaxy like your father understands that. Besides, my visit would give us a chance to become better acquainted, you and I.
3: Since we can't deliver our release supplies, I intend to raise ship immediately, Lord Tyan.
0: And deprive me of your company so soon?
3: I see no reason to remain.
0: Well, I should search your ship. Procedure recommends it. Unless, of course, the princess would care to dine with me this evening?
3: I suppose that could be arranged.
1: Yes?
2: There's an ambush on the spacefield's southern perimeter. The firefight's still in progress, sir.
0: Have the area contained.
1: Deploy troops immediately. I want the area contained.
2: Sir.
0: Commander, send in one of our reserve companies. I want prisoners. And have Lord Vader meet us there.
1: Yes, Lord Tyrion.
0: Princess Leia, you'll have to return to your ship for safety's sake. A foolish rebel gesture, doomed to failure, of course. We've got the entire city well under control. I'll leave an escort here for you.
3: I've my own, thank you.
0: Very well. Your Highness, Captain Antilles. Commander, the southern perimeter. Quick.
1: Sir.
3: Suppose we have little choice but to go back to the Tantive, Antilles.
4: What if Lord Tyon searches her cargo?
3: He'll only find medical supplies and technical equipment.
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5: Your Highness.
3: What was that?
5: Antilles
3: over there. That man by the land speeder. He's wounded. Come on. Perhaps we can be of some help after all. Here.
5: Your Highness, I must speak to you.
4: He's been shot.
3: Are you all right?
5: Let's sit him up.
3: We have to summon a medic from the Tantive.
5: No time. That attack, a diversion, so I could get through to you.
4: Why?
5: Information. I absorbed it under hypnotic imprint.
3: Stored in his brain. What information?
5: We can't talk out here.
4: What?
5: They're setting up a surveillance system in the administration center. They'll monitor any conversation that's not shielded.
4: I'll call the ship. Tantive 4, this is the captain. Train sensors on the city's administration center and tell me whether their surveillance system is operating.
2: Negative, sir.
4: Inform me if there's any change.
2: Sir!
4: We've got to get this man aboard the ship.
3: Wait. Look.
4: More stormtroopers.
3: Quickly, hide him in the speeder.
5: Your Highness, this puts you in too great a danger.
3: No greater than yours.
4: You lie still in there, and not a sound for all our lives.
3: Antilles, look. In that first speeder, the black mask and cloak.
4: Darth Vader.
3: So, even Lord Tyon has an Imperial Watcher over his shoulder.
6: Welcome, Princess Leia, to Raltir.
3: Lord Vader?
6: Once again, you appear where rebel activity is rampant. You should be more prudent. You might come to harm someday.
3: If you're looking for Lord Tyon, he's out on the space field's southern perimeter. I believe he's awaiting your arrival.
6: It occurred to me to wonder why those traitors would throw their lives away on a useless gesture.
3: Perhaps they hope to steal a ship.
6: Or to divert us.
4: You'll excuse us, Lord Vader, but it's my duty to get the princess back to the safety of the Tantive IV.
6: Stand where you are, Captain. You've entered a security zone. Your ship and cargo, your vehicle and your own persons, even yours, Your Highness, are subject to search here and now.
3: Ours is a diplomatic mission of mercy.
6: An imperial decree of special emergency outweighs that. You're under our jurisdiction.
3: Lord Vader, the Imperial Senate won't take this lightly. And any decision to search our ship rests with Lord Tyon. He's in charge here.
6: And so he is. Yes, we'll make this completely legal. And then see just what it is you're concealing. I wouldn't try to raise ship. Starfleet has orders to fire without warning. Driver, to the southern perimeter.
4: You better get back to the Tantive at once, Your Highness. We must get this man to a medic, and the shipping records have to be altered.
3: Why?
4: To make it appear that you know nothing of the ship's cargo, or of our friend here, for that matter.
3: I won't let you take the blame for this, Antilles. We must find a way of preventing Tyon from searching the ship.
4: Please, we can't discuss it out here. Any moment now, that surveillance system will be in operation.
3: That's it.
4: What?
3: The surveillance system. Don't you see? Tyon is certain to use it to eavesdrop on us. Find out how soon it'll be working.
4: Tantive, this is the captain. How close to operational is that surveillance system in the admin center?
2: They're in pre-activation now, sir. A few more moments.
4: Notify me when they're preparing to activate.
2: Yes, sir.
3: You're certain they'll be able to monitor our conversation?
4: Anything we say out here in the field will be subject to monitoring when the system's activated, yes.
3: Then I shall set a little trap for Lord Tyon. I'll take advantage of that bloated ego of his. Take your cues from me, Antilles.
2: Captain, the system's energizing in 5 seconds. 4, 3, 2, 1, mark.
3: I think I shall let Lord Tyon search the Tantive, Antilles. It'll serve him right.
4: What do you mean, Your Highness?
3: Lord Tyon is attractive, but he's too forward, too confident. He needs to be taught a lesson. If he searches the Tantive, he'll anger my father, and I'll be able to keep him at arm's length a little longer.
4: And if he doesn't order a search?
3: I think it's unlikely. He's not that much of a gentleman.
4: You're probably right.
3: And we must leave at once for Alderaan.
4: First officer.
2: Sir.
4: Request clearance for immediate takeoff.
2: Yes, sir.

0: Tarek.
1: Your Highness, good to have you back.
0: Tarek, I know I'm not exactly dressed for the throne
1: room. Your father left strict instructions to have you shown in the moment you arrived.
0: Not a very good sign, is it?
1: No, Your Highness.
0: Well, I can't mend things by standing out here.
1: Yes, Your Highness, if you please. The Princess Leia Organa of the Royal House of Alderaan.
2: Greetings, daughter.
0: And to you, father.
2: When you didn't come directly to the court, we worried. Tarek, you may withdraw. Dismiss my court.
1: Yes, Your Majesty.
2: Leia, welcome home.
0: Oh, father.
2: Welcome home. We were all so worried about you, and here you show up looking like a freight hauler's assistant. When the Tantive landed yesterday, I expected you...
0: I couldn't come straight home, father. I had some thinking to do.
2: And may a father ask why his daughter's doing all this soul-searching?
0: Father, people on Raltir have been chased from their homes, penned up like animals, executed without trial. Torture chambers are set up everywhere. They call them interrogation centers.
2: The usual imperial procedure. You're lucky to get off with your life. And what conclusions have you reached?
0: It's time Alderaan stopped resisting the Empire and started fighting it.
2: Leia.
0: Now, I know that runs counter to everything you believe in, Father, but I can't...
2: Violence and warfare nearly destroyed us during the Clone Wars. Do you want to begin it all again?
0: But we must help. What good does Alderaan's not having a single weapon do when the Emperor keeps building his armies and his Starfleet?
2: Will you be the one to bring war to us, Leia?
0: No. But I can't stand by while others in the Rebel Alliance are risking their lives.
2: Will you take up arms? Are you prepared to kill?
0: I didn't start this. The Empire did. I want only to stop it, Father.
2: It may be too late even for that.
0: Why?
2: The wounded rebel you brought home gave us his information. The Empire has a secret project underway, supervised by the Grand Moff Tarkin himself. Lord Tyan and a number of others are working under him.
0: Tyan? What is it?
2: An ultimate weapon, some sort of enormous battle station. They've codenamed it the Death Star.
0: What?
2: We need more information, Leia. Here is your chance to help.
0: How?
2: Lord Tyan is on his way here now. He has taken me up on a long-standing offer of hospitality and has invited himself to Alderaan. It seems he's convinced that you're taken with him.
0: That was a ruse.
2: Your real feelings towards him are not unknown to me, Leia.
0: Mm.
2: Now, I've arranged for a private dinner party, just the three of us.
0: What?
2: And you and I will see what we can learn.
0: Well, I suppose it's only for an evening. May it pass quickly.
3: Now I'll tell you something about these traitors and terrorists who call themselves rebels and freedom fighters. They don't truly understand war. The fools on that particular planet actually thought that the Empire would negotiate with a pack of fanatics.
2: Oh, no.
3: So when these so-called resistance leaders showed up to parley, we locked the doors from the outside and torched the building.
2: Oh, my.
3: What's the matter, Princess Leia? Have I failed to amuse you?
2: Lord Tyan, my daughter's upset that you've chosen to wear a sidearm. Alderaan is a world of peace. We have no weapons.
3: That's why I came without guards. For an intimate little dinner among peaceful people. But I'm a soldier of the Emperor, and a soldier must always be ready for duty.
0: I'm sure you must feel secure, being the only one armed.
2: Yes, Lord Tyan, can I help you to some large?
3: No, thank you, no. Marvelous idea, dispensing with table servants and a long guest list.
2: No one cherishes quiet and informality more than we, Lord Tyan, I assure you.
0: What are your plans on Alderaan?
3: Well, I want to go down to your continent of Thon and take part in the hunting.
2: Hunting? There's no hunting on Alderaan.
3: Come, come. I have it from good sources that your wildlife service will be thinning out the herd.
2: They will only be culling out animals who are too diseased or too old to last the winter. Their forage will be scarce this season.
3: But someone has to do the actual culling, as you call it.
0: And that's how you spend your holiday? Executing weak animals?
2: Leia.
0: I beg your pardon, Lord Tyan, but...
3: It's quite all right. You lead such a sheltered life. You couldn't be expected to appreciate the way a soldier and outdoorsman thinks.
0: Indeed.
3: But you really ought to look beyond your Alderaan philosophies and consider the value of other things.
4: Such as?
3: Technology. Oh, I'll admit that you were more than comfortable here on Alderaan, but by employing more efficient methods, you could expand your economy threefold.
0: If we cared to.
3: Consider our two attitudes, Your Majesty. Your people place primary importance upon being at one with themselves.
4: You don't approve?
3: Well, consider the other side of the coin. A technology and methods of organizing people that can reshape entire planets and bring the galaxy under a single rule.
0: Whether the galaxy desires it or not.
3: Alderaan could profit from a closer link to the Empire. I could provide that link.
2: Perhaps you could make yourself clearer, my lord.
3: A marriage between your daughter and me would benefit all of us.
0: And what are you offering?
3: Well said. At present, I'm only a minor nobleman from a lesser house. Soon, I shall be in one of the positions of highest authority in the Empire.
0: As far as I can tell, you're little more than an errand boy for the Grand Moff Tarkin.
3: The project we're completing will change all that. By serving Tarkin, I'll win an exalted rank for myself.
0: And what is this project that's supposed to persuade me to marry you?
3: Well, it's still classified.
0: Then come back when it's unclassified.
3: Do you think I'm afraid to break a rule now and then? Project, as I said, is nearly complete, and the next convoy from Governor Tarkin's headquarters will transfer the plans to the Imperial vaults.
0: Then amaze us with your confidences. We're waiting.
3: The Empire has built a battle station.
2: Surely there's nothing new about a space fortress?
3: I don't mean a mere orbital gun platform, Your Majesty. This is a machine of war such as the universe has never known. It's colossal, the size of a Class 4 moon, and it possesses firepower unequaled in the history of warfare.
0: And this flying pillbox is going to make you a member of the Imperial Elite?
3: More than a pillbox, Princess. It boasts a prime weapon capable of destroying entire planets.
0: Entire planets?
3: Henceforth, the Emperor will single out a source of trouble, and Lord Tarkin and those of us who serve him will simply snuff that trouble out of existence.
2: But this is unthinkable.
3: It's progress. A new order is emerging, and I intend to be among those who lead it. Your daughter can share it with me, and Alderaan can prosper from it.
0: Blood and death?
2: Leia, I think...
3: From an empire that will rule unchallenged because of that battle station.
0: A galaxy of slaves. Is that what you think I want?
2: Leia, calm yourself.
3: I'm offering you a place in the Empire, Leia. And yes, a galaxy at your feet.
0: An empire of oppression? Under a Death Star that will destroy...
3: Death Star? How did you know that
0: The
3: name?
0: Subject was marriage, Lord Tyan. I find your proposal...
3: How did you know that code name? I didn't mention it.
0: I used no code name.
3: You did. I heard you. Death Star. Only someone with rebel contacts could have learned it.
2: A mere verbal image, Lord Tyan. My
3: that was no
2: very...
3: accidental turn of phrase.
2: Lord Tyan!
3: Your Majesty, I'm summoning the Imperial authorities. I'm going to have you and your daughter questioned.
2: I'll trouble you to remember that you're a guest under this roof.
3: Remain where you are. We'll soon see how much the Organas know about the Rebel Alliance. Stand aside, Princess. You're only making matters worse for your father and yourself.
0: No.
2: Leia!
0: We can't let him do this, Father.
3: I will ask you one more... Let me go. Traitor!
0: No!
2: Stop! Leia!
0: No!
2: Let me go! I warn you!
0: His blaster!

0: Is there any news yet?
1: Yes. The Rebellion has fought its first space battle. I got word to them about the convoy Lord Tyon mentioned.
0: And?
1: They won.
0: Oh, Father.
1: We have captured the plans of the Death Star.
0: Oh.
1: We suffered heavy casualties, but it's an important victory. Now, what about Tyon?
0: His body's been taken to the Southern Game Preserve.
1: Good. The Empire shouldn't miss him for some time. Unless other business is settled, we'll arrange a likely hunting mishap. And there. He died by his own hand. You mustn't blame yourself.
0: I don't, Father. Where are the plans now?
1: The rebels on T'Prawa want us to enter their solar system and make a close pass by their planet. They'll transmit the plans to us.
0: But that'll surely be a restricted system by now.
1: I shall take the Tantive.
0: But, Father...
1: It's still protected by diplomatic immunity.
0: But you can't go, Father. You're too important to Alderaan.
1: Leia, the plan depends on the Tantive. Only the royal house may ride in that ship.
0: Father, who's always traveling in the Tantive on errands of mercy?
1: Leia, no. I won't let you go.
0: But they'll be less suspicious of me. Father, I told you I've been doing some thinking. Rebels died on Ra'tyr to get word to us. Others died to capture the plans of the Death Star.
1: They knew the danger.
0: So do I. You can't expect me to stay here when there's vital work to be done. Father?
1: Very well.
0: Oh.
1: But Antilles will go with you.
0: Father, I won't fail you. Or the Alliance.
1: There will be a second part to your mission, Leia. In the struggle, we shall need more than arms and intercepted plans. It's time we summon the help of one of our wisest warriors and leaders.
0: Who, Father?
1: The Jedi Knight, Obi-Wan Kenobi.
0: General Kenobi?
1: Yes. Because of him, we survived the Clone Wars. Now we need his help again.
0: Where is he?
1: I'll give you the precise coordinates. After your mission at T'Prawa, you must go to him and convince him to resume the fight against the Empire.
0: I will do my best.
1: You'll have to hurry.
0: Father, thank you for trusting me. I'll try to make you proud of me.
1: My daughter, you already have. You already have. Now hurry.
2: The Princess Leia Organa is bound for T'Prawa to intercept the plans of the Death Star, and then for Tatooine. On that dry, barren planet waits one of the last of the renowned Jedi Knights. And though Leia doesn't know it yet, a young moisture farmer named Luke Skywalker, whose life is about to be caught up in perilous entanglement with her own.

Star Wars, Episode 2 by Brian Daley. Based on characters and situations created by George Lucas. Featured in the cast were David Aykroyd as Antilles, John Considine as Tyon, Stephen Elliott as Prester, Brock Peters as Darth Vader, and Anne Saxe as Leia. The series was directed by John Madden, with sound mixing and post-production by Tom Vigley. Music by John Williams. 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Story editor for the series was Lindsay Smith. Casting and production coordination by Mel Saar. Executive producer was Richard Toscan. Executive producer for Lucasfilm was Carol Teitelman.

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1: And that's it for us here at Late Night Storytime. Thank you for listening. If you've been up all night, I hope you can get some rest. And if you've just gotten up, I hope you have a great day. 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
2: 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Good morning and welcome to the morning air, mostly classical music early weekday mornings until 8 o'clock. I'm Dale Langford, your host for today's program, this hour of which includes an early Beethoven string quartet, much influenced by his teacher Haydn, and a symphony by a Czech composer known to both Haydn and Beethoven. First, though, a selection of music from the 16th century, from a CD titled Renaissance of the Spirit, the music of Orlando de Lasso and his contemporaries. The title refers not only to the restorative nature of the recorded music, but to the rebirth of the humanistic spirit that was the Renaissance, and to Orlando de Lasso as one of the foremost composers of that time. We'll hear a variety of sacred choral pieces as well as secular instrumental pieces performed by the ensemble I Fiamenghi and Cappella Corendi.

We've heard the ensemble Ifiamenge under Rudolf Werthen's direction, and the singers of Cappella Corendi, led by Eric Van Nevel, in a selection of both sacred and secular music from the 16th century composer Orlando de Lasso, as well as an Ave Maria by Nicolas Gombert. And moving ahead about 200 years, here is an early string quartet by Ludwig van Beethoven, his Opus 18, No. 2 quartet.

We've just heard the Albenberg Quartet perform Beethoven's String Quartet No. 2 in G major, Opus 18 No. 2. And we'll round out the hour with this symphony in B flat from a generation before Beethoven and a Czech composer whose music Beethoven knew, Johann Baptist van Hall. Andrew Watkinson leads the City of London Sinfonia in this recording.

0: Andrew Watkinson led the City of London Sinfonia in that performance of a symphony in B-flat by Johann Baptist van Hall on KOPN's Morning Air.
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1: 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In this hour, music by Handel, Cécile Chaminade, and Franz Schubert. And we'll begin with this Concerto Grosso by Francesco Manfredini. Cappella Istropolitana performs with direction by Yaroslav Krajicek.

Capella Istropolitana and Yaroslav Krajicek there with the Concerto Grosso in F major, Opus 8, number 8, by the Italian Baroque composer Francesco Onofrio Manfredini. And here's a violin sonata, also in the key of F major, attributed to Handel, although some authorities are not so sure, and designated as spurious. Andrew Manzi performs it here with his Baroque violin and Richard Egar with his harpsichord.

popular performer in England and the United States in the early 20th century. Here are two of her piano pieces, The Fauns, as in the mythological figures, and Arabesque. The pianist here is Mark Viner.

Pianist Mark Viner has performed Les Sylvains, or The Fauns, Opus 60, and Arabesque, Opus 61, by Cécile Chaminade, here on The Morning Air. And taking us to the top of the hour will be Franz Schubert's Symphony No. 5 in B-flat. Schubert was 19 years old when he wrote this graceful piece in 1816. It was performed just once during his brief lifetime, and not again until 1873. Wolfgang Semmelweis conducts the Staatskapelle Dresden.

0: Wolfgang Sawallisch conducted the Staatskapelle Dresden in that recording of the Symphony No. 5 in B-flat, Deutsch Catalog No. 485 by Franz Schubert here on KOPN's Morning Air.
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3: Well, the name of the program, Cats Jazz Barn, and I'm your host, D.R. 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

On KOPN Columbia, this is the morning air for Tuesday, the 26th of May, 2026. In this hour, an orchestral suite by George Gershwin and a Berlioz overture. And to begin with Breakfast with Bach, here is the Sonata in C Major, BWV 529, a masterpiece written for organ, an instrument on which Johann Sebastian Bach was a virtuoso. In this recording, the three independent parts of this trio sonata are performed by Alison Balsam on the trumpet, Alistair Ross on harpsichord, and Alina Ibragimova on violin.

That was Johann Sebastian Bach's Organ Trio Sonata in C Major, BWV 529, as performed by Allison Balsam, trumpet, Alistair Ross, harpsichord, and Alina Ibragimova, violin, on KOPN's Morning Air. Next, George Gershwin's orchestral suite of music from his opera, Porgy and Bess. The suite takes its name, Catfish Row, from the fishing community where the drama takes place. The suite includes some of the most popular and beautiful tunes from the opera, and also some of the darkest from this American classic. Leonard Slatkin leads the St. Louis Symphony Orchestra in this recording of George Gershwin's Catfish Row.

Leonard Slatkin and the St. Louis Symphony Orchestra, Catfish Row, a suite of music from Porgy and Bess by George Gershwin. And next, here in the morning air, the Rob Roy Overture by Hector Berlioz, a piece inspired by Sir Walter Scott's historical novel, Rob Roy, recounting the adventures of the title character, Rob Roy MacGregor. Sir Alexander Gibson leads the Royal Scottish National Orchestra in this recording.

Sir Alexander Gibson and the Royal Scottish National Orchestra there with the Rob Roy Overture by Hector Berlioz. And there's just time to end the program today with this Rachmaninoff Prelude, Opus 23, number 2 in B-flat minor.

That was Vladimir Ashkenazy and Rachmaninoff's Prelude in B-flat minor, Opus 23, Number 2, closing the morning air for this Tuesday. The Saturday Evening Post, Post Perspective, and Democracy Now! Are coming right up, and Wendy will be here tomorrow morning at 5 with Wednesday's morning air. I'm Dale Langford, dale@kopn.org, if you'd like to send a comment or a request. 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

0: From the Saturday Evening Post, this is the Post Perspective for May 26th. Today in the Post archives, a 1906 editorial argued the government wasn't doing enough to enforce corporate laws. The recently passed Pure Food and Drug Act, which penalized businesses that misbranded or adulterated food, contained negligible penalties. The fines of a few thousand dollars didn't even pay for the prosecutions. So the Post suggested the government imprison the offending companies. The businesses should be restrained and deprived of liberties and independence. The court could even pass sentences of solitary confinement, which would suspend all activity for a period. Or the court could put the business to hard labor, that is, its earnings would be at the disposal of the state. And the courts could assign officers to monitor companies after their release on parole. The editors believe this prospect of legal confinement would work wonders for companies considering illegal trading or misrepresentation. And stockholders, for their part, would be unwilling to pay huge salaries to men whose managements had shown criminal tendencies. There's more from the Post archives at SaturdayEveningPost.com.
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0: From New York, this is Democracy Now!
1: It is not the first time we are witnessing these contradictions from the United States. In fact, one of the problems in our negotiations is these inconsistencies and contradictions in their behavior. This is not a new issue.
0: The U.S. attacked southern Iran Sunday, sinking two Iranian ships, claiming they were laying mines in the Strait of Hormuz. Iran, meanwhile, shot down a U.S. Reaper drone. This comes as negotiations over a potential deal to end the war are ongoing. We'll get the latest. Then, an estimated 300 immigrants detained at the for-profit immigration jail Delaney Hall in Newark, New Jersey, are on hunger strike. Outside the jail over the weekend, protesters were tear-gassed by ICE as they tried to block a van transferring Martin Soto, the husband of one of the organizers, outside.
2: Everybody in there, they're not eating. They're not eating until they get hurt. And so we do something to free them, which is why we started this protest, to help them, to help their voices be heard. But they retaliated on my children.
0: We'll speak to Gabriela Soto and formerly undocumented organizer Lee Adorno. Then more than a dozen U.S. activists from the global Sumud flotilla, released from Israeli custody, returned to the United States Sunday. They're describing what they experienced while in jail.
3: In one of the prison boats, 35 people suffered fractures to their ribs. People said there was at least 12 sexual assaults that took place. People were tased. Me personally, I was kept in cuffs where I can't feel my hands anymore. I was kicked in the ribs multiple times.
0: We'll be joined by Zateo reporter Alex Colston. He just returned to New York on Sunday. And in D.C., Haitham Arafat, Palestinian-American activist who's lost 100 members of his family in Gaza. All that and more coming up. Welcome to Democracy Now!, democracynow.org, The War and Peace Report. I'm Amy Goodman. The U.S. attacked southern Iran on Sunday in what the Pentagon called self-defense strikes. The U.S. sank two Iranian ships, claiming they were attempting to lay mines in the Strait of Hormuz. Meanwhile, Iran's Islamic Revolutionary Guard Corps says it shot down a U.S. Reaper drone that entered Iranian airspace. This comes as Iranian negotiators travel to Qatar to discuss a potential ceasefire to end the U.S.-Israel war on Iran. This is Iran's foreign ministry spokesperson speaking Monday.
4: It is true that we have reached a conclusion regarding a large part of the topics under discussion, but to say that this means the signing of an agreement is imminent, no one can make such a claim, for the same reasons you mentioned yourself, because policymaking and decision-making in America have become caught in a kind of institutionalized instability.
0: This comes as President Trump warned Iran to hand over its stockpile of enriched uranium, posting on social media Monday night, quote, the enriched uranium nuclear dust will either be immediately turned over to the United States to be brought home and destroyed, or preferably in conjunction and coordination with the Islamic Republic of Iran, destroyed in place or at another acceptable location with the Atomic Energy Commission, unquote. Over the weekend, President Trump also urged countries in the region, Saudi Arabia, Qatar, Egypt, Jordan, Turkey, and Pakistan, to normalize relations with Israel by joining the Abraham Accords as part of U.S. negotiations to reach a deal with Iran. On Friday, Tulsi Gabbard, the director of national intelligence, announced she's resigning from the Trump administration. In a statement, Gabbard said she's stepping down after her husband was diagnosed with bone cancer. An Israeli airstrike in Lebanon's Baqa Valley killed 12 people Monday, according to Lebanese state media. The strike came after Israeli Prime Minister Benjamin Netanyahu authorized intensive military operations against Hezbollah and as Israel called up additional troops to deploy to Lebanon. Despite last month's ceasefire, Israel and Hezbollah have continued to exchange fire on a near daily basis. Since March 2nd, well over a million Lebanese have been forced to flee their homes as Israeli attacks have killed more than 3,100 people. In Gaza, Israeli strikes killed at least five Palestinians at a refugee camp in central Gaza Tuesday, according to Palestinian health officials. The strike hit a group of residents who had left their homes to confront an Israeli-backed Palestinian militia attempting to move into an area east of Maghazi camp, according to medics and witnesses. It follows another Israeli strike on a tent encampment Monday in the Mawasi area of Khan Yunis, which killed two people and wounded 17 others, including children. A 6-year-old girl, Manatala Abu Libda, was among the dead. This is the girl's grandmother.
5: This little girl, a little bird from the birds of paradise, was playing at the door of her home. God intended that instead, like children of the world, should be celebrating Eid, preparing for Eid. This is what happens to her, an innocent child who has done nothing wrong.
0: In Spain, activists from the Global Samud Flotilla were beaten by police officers at Bilbao Airport on Saturday. After they returned home from being intercepted at sea, abducted and abused by Israeli forces while attempting to deliver humanitarian aid to Gaza, at least four people were arrested after members of the autonomous police force for Spain's Basque Country, known as Ertzaintza, used batons to attack activists, family members and supporters who gathered to pose for pictures. The police violence drew attention to the more than 1.66 million euros, about $1.9 million worth of security contracts between Basque police forces and an Israeli firm run by a former Mossad agent to provide body armor, surveillance technology, and tactical training courses. Meanwhile, 15 U.S. Samud Flotilla activists held a news conference at JFK Airport on Sunday morning. We'll speak to Alex Colston, a U.S. citizen and flotilla participant who writes for Zateo and was part of that news conference. This comes as Israeli National Security Minister Itamar Ben-Gvir has been barred from entering France. France's foreign ministry cited Ben-Gvir's, quote, incitement of hatred and violence against Palestinians, unquote, as well as video he shared last week showing him taunting dozens of activists from the Global Samud Flotilla who'd been abducted by Israeli forces and pushed to the ground face first with their hands bound behind their backs. We'll have more on this story later in the broadcast. In New Jersey, police arrested 10 activists at a port in the city of Elizabeth on Friday morning as they attempted to stop a shipment of weapons, components, and ammunition bound for Israel. Officers used power tools to separate protesters who chained themselves together to halt truck traffic along a main road for several hours. In a statement, one of the activists said, quote, we blockaded the terminal to stop the U.S. government from violating its own laws by sending weapons to Israel to commit war crimes and genocide, unquote. In Newark, New Jersey, about 300 detainees at the ICE jail known as Delaney Hall have been on hunger strike since Friday to protest inhumane conditions and due process violations. Delaney Hall is operated by the private prison company Geo Group. Tensions escalated on Sunday when ICE removed a hunger strike organizer, Martin Soto, prompting protesters outside the ICE jail to block a van being used to take him away. Masked ICE agents responded by firing tear gas and pushing people to the ground. New Jersey's Democratic Governor Mikey Sherrill joined federal lawmakers outside Delaney Hall, but was denied entry. Democratic Senator Andy Kim and New Jersey Congressmember Rob Menendez, who toured the facility, described the filthy bathrooms, abusive guards, inadequate medical care, spoiled food, and said prisoners were being threatened with deportation to Ebola-stricken countries. We'll have more on this story later in the broadcast. A federal judge in Tennessee has dismissed all criminal charges against Kilmer Abrego Garcia, the Maryland father of three who was wrongfully sent by the Trump administration to El Salvador's notorious Secat megaprison last year. After Abrego Garcia won his deportation case, the Justice Department attempted to bring human smuggling charges against him, stemming from a 2022 traffic stop in Tennessee. But on Friday, U.S. District Judge Waverly Crenshaw ruled actions taken by then-Deputy Attorney General Todd Blanche, now Attorney General, had tainted the investigation with a, quote, vindictive motive, unquote. Judge Crenshaw added, quote, the evidence before this court sadly reflects an abuse of prosecuting power, unquote. To see our coverage of Kilmer Abrego Garcia's case, go to democracynow.org. The Trump administration announced Friday that most immigrants seeking green cards must return to their home countries to apply. U.S. Citizenship and Immigration Services said it would only grant green cards to people already inside the United States, only in, quote, extraordinary circumstances, unquote. Green card applicants will now have to go through consular processing abroad rather than adjusting their status from within the United States. At the White House, a gunman was killed after opening fire on a U.S. Secret Service checkpoint Saturday evening. An NBC News team reported hearing between 20 and 30 shots as Secret Service agents directed reporters to take cover inside the press briefing room. Secret Service officers returned fire, hitting the suspect, who later died at a hospital. A bystander was also wounded. According to police, the suspect was identified as 21-year-old Nasir Best of Maryland. President Trump was at the White House during the incident but wasn't impacted, according to the Secret Service. Russia's foreign ministry has warned foreigners to leave Ukraine's capital as soon as possible, as the Kremlin threatens a new wave of attacks following weekend strikes on Kyiv that killed at least four people and injured more than 90 others. Russia used a powerful hypersonic ballistic missile in the attacks, which struck high-rise apartment buildings, schools, a marketplace, and a water supply facility. Among those warned by Russia to leave were diplomatic staff from foreign embassies, including the United States. The head of the European Union mission in Kyiv said diplomats from all 27 EU nations would remain, adding, quote, Russia wants fear, panic, isolation of Ukraine. It will not work, unquote. The World Health Organization warns cases of Ebola are spreading faster in the Democratic Republic of the Congo than public health workers can respond. WHO Chief Tedros Adhanom Ghebreyesus called on neighboring countries to take immediate action, warning the number of suspected deaths from the Ebola outbreak has reached 220. On Sunday, police in the eastern Congolese town of Mongwalu fired shots into the air to disperse a crowd that attempted to reclaim the bodies of loved ones at an Ebola treatment center. It's the same city where last week people set fire to an isolation tent run by Doctors Without Borders, Médecins Sans Frontières. This man survived after his brother died of an Ebola infection.
6: Apart from God, it is the doctors, because they are the ones who understand the human body. So if you argue with a doctor, well, you will see for yourself. I am very grateful to the doctors because they have helped me a lot. When I arrived, I was even wondering whether I would be buried today or tomorrow.
0: And Pope Leo issued a sweeping declaration Monday on the risks of artificial intelligence in the form of a papal encyclical that runs more than 42,000 words. Pope Leo presented it alongside Christopher Ola, a co-founder of the AI company Anthropic. The encyclical calls for government regulation, retraining workers, better education for students, protections for children, and safeguards to ensure that humans and not AI models will make decisions on the use of weapons. This is Pope Leo.
7: Artificial intelligence already touches many areas of our lives and affects decisions that shape human coexistence. It is also dramatically changing how war is waged.
0: And those are some of the headlines. This is Democracy Now!, democracynow.org, The War and Peace Report. I'm Amy Goodman, back in New York, with Democracy Now!'s Juan Gonzalez in Chicago. Hi, Juan.
8: Hi, Amy, and welcome to all of our listeners and viewers across the country and around the world.
0: The U.S. attacked southern Iran Sunday in what the Pentagon called self-defense strikes. The U.S. sank two Iranian ships, claiming they were attempting to lay mines in the Strait of Hormuz. Meanwhile, Iran's Islamic Revolutionary Guard Corps says it shot down a U.S. Reaper drone that entered Iranian airspace. It comes as Iranian negotiators travel to Qatar to discuss a potential ceasefire deal to end the U.S.-Israel war on Iran. This is Iran's foreign ministry spokesperson speaking Monday.
4: It is true that we have reached a conclusion regarding a large part of the topics under discussion. But to say that this means the signing of an agreement is imminent, no one can make such a claim, for the same reasons you mentioned yourself. Because policymaking and decision-making in America have become caught in a kind of institutionalized instability.
0: This comes as President Trump warned Iran to hand over its stockpile of enriched uranium, posting on social media Monday night, quote, "the enriched uranium, nuclear dust, exclamation point, will either be immediately turned over to the United States to be brought home and destroyed, or preferably in conjunction and coordination with the Islamic Republic of Iran, destroyed in place, or at another acceptable location with the Atomic Energy Commission," unquote. Over the weekend, President Trump also urged countries in the region, Saudi Arabia, Qatar, Egypt, Jordan, Turkey, and Pakistan, to normalize relations with Israel by joining the Abraham Accords as part of U.S. negotiations to reach a deal with Iran. On Friday, Tulsi Gabbard, the director of national intelligence, announced she's resigning. In a statement, Gabbard said she's stepping down after her husband was diagnosed with bone cancer. We're joined now by Nigar Mortazavi, Iranian-American journalist, host of the Iran podcast, senior fellow at the Center for International Policy. Nigar, thanks so much for being with us. Can you talk about these latest developments? Can you talk about the U.S. bombing southern Iran, and yet they're both saying, Iran and the United States, that they're in the middle of negotiations? What's happening?
9: Good morning, Amy and Juan. Thanks for having me back. It's great to be with you. So, yes, I mean, the U.S. and Iran are in the middle of ongoing talks for a peace deal, which seems to be as close as it ever was throughout this war. I mean, I'm hearing from sources on both sides that they're very close to the finish line, in fact, as far as trying to be flexible and making concessions on both sides. And there is also a ceasefire, an ongoing ceasefire. It's been ongoing for weeks. It has been murky. It has been chaotic. It has been violated from the day one. Israel violated the ceasefire, attacking Lebanon. And there have been other sort of back and forth. And now Iran is accusing the U.S. of violating the ceasefire again. I mean, we have to remember Iran, when we talk about the Strait of Hormuz, this is right off the coast of Iran in the Persian Gulf. And the U.S. has a blockade on top of that strait, very close to the Iranian coast, trying to block Iranian ports, trying to block Iranian ships. So the U.S. presence there, from the viewpoint of the Iranians, in itself is hostile, is seen as part of sort of this act of war. And the conflict, the Iranians are definitely seeing it as a violation of sort of that ceasefire and war escalation from the U.S. side. I don't think it will necessarily unravel that peace process or completely destroy the ceasefire. But, you know, every step of escalation is definitely going to harm the final outcome and narrow the path to a final agreement.
8: And Nagar, what do from what you can tell, what do government leaders in Iran make of this alternating, as they say, institutionalized instability on the U.S. part, with Trump making constant bombastic threats at the same time, then alternating to say that an agreement is imminent?
9: Well, first of all, confusion, Juan, and then also a lack of trust. I mean, this is a recurring line I keep hearing from sources in Tehran over and over and over, that they have no trust in this administration. I mean, take a step back. Iran started nuclear negotiations with this very administration a year ago, and then in the middle of those talks came the first war in June of last year. Again, they engaged in nuclear negotiations this year. In the middle of negotiations, as they offered what seemed like a good deal by the admission of the mediators, the Oman mediators, in the middle of those negotiations, again, came an even bigger war, this time a regime change war. So what Tehran is saying is that we have no trust in this administration, and that has made the process even more complicated. It's not just the president's rhetoric that changes by the day in the middle of this process, but it's also trusting that if the U.S.

0: Now, Gar, if you can talk about a little further about the connection between Israel bombing southern Lebanon. You know, you had this back and forth last week where President Trump said when he's done with the presidency, he could be prime minister of Israel, that Netanyahu does what he wants him to. Clearly, Netanyahu doesn't want this war with Iran to end, but can't control what the U.S. does, but can continue to attack southern Lebanon. That exacerbating Iran's response, because they're saying what happens in Lebanon also affects whether they reach an agreement with the United States. Can you talk more about that with this intensification of the Israeli attacks on southern Lebanon? Do you think that Netanyahu's doing this to force Trump's hand on Iran?
1: Absolutely, Amy. And it's not the first time. I mean, Netanyahu has done this before. First of all, look at the big picture. Benjamin Netanyahu has wanted a war, an ongoing war on Iran by the U.S. for decades. I mean, he has put this war plan on in front of various U.S. presidents, from Bush to Obama to Biden. And then finally, the quote unquote president of peace took the plan and did it. And he wants the war to continue to expand. He has only expanded the war since the day after October 7th in Gaza, in Lebanon, now in Iran, even in Syria and other countries. He just wants it expanded. Now, Iran's proposal, what they are looking after, is a regional end to the war. So the way they call it is a non-aggression pact, meaning Iran and its allies in a pact versus U.S. and its allies, which very much includes Israel. And I mean, frankly, I think this is better for regional peace and stability if you have sort of everyone on board on one side and the other side. So Iran is very much trying to fold Hezbollah into this process. This is Lebanon. Militias in Iraq that are allied with Iran. This is more than just within Iran's borders, especially on Hezbollah, because Hezbollah entered this war with Iran. They worked with in coordination for the first time as close allies, and Tehran doesn't want to drop them. And so for Benjamin Netanyahu, this has really been a tactic from the first day the ceasefire was announced. Just hours later, he did that massive attack with a massacre of over 350 people in Beirut to try to torpedo the process. And now I think I'm expecting to see more and more of this. Like you said, he can't control what the U.S. does as far as U.S. trying to make a deal with Iran. And it seems like President Trump is not very much including him in every little step and detail. But he can, he definitely has means, and others also in the region have means to torpedo the process and try to unravel it. And from the Iranian perspective, they want Lebanon very much as part of this. And if that's not included, then this, you know, final deal will not stand for them. So they want a permanent end to the war, not just for themselves, but also for their allies. And they want to commit that this will be a non-aggression pact between them and their allies, and the U.S. and its allies, meaning Iran's allies will also not attack the U.S. or Israel after this pact.
2: And Nagar, talking about a regional agreement, what are you seeing in terms of the other Gulf states, Qatar, UAE, Kuwait, and Oman, in terms of whether they've gotten closer or further away from their alliance with the United States as a result of all of this, of this war?
1: Well, it's a very dynamic situation. First of all, I want to say the GCC countries, these Arab monarchies of the Persian Gulf, are not very similar. I mean, you have a country like Oman who has kept itself as far away from the war, almost outside the war as possible, and didn't get a lot of attacks or engagements from Iran. And then you have a country like UAE who chose from day one to be part of the war and is very much and publicly part of the war and is also getting attacked and is engaged with Iran. And then there, you have countries sort of in between, like you mentioned, Qatar, Saudi Arabia, and others. I think Qatar, Oman, and Saudi, if I put them sort of in the same basket, have been trying very hard before the war to push against the war, really warning the administration that this will be catastrophic, this will become regional, and this will not stay inside Iran's borders. And this also came from Turkey, Egypt, you know, other countries in the region, but all of them together didn't have the same weight as Benjamin Netanyahu, who pushed and convinced President Trump that Iran is a paper tiger and they can attack and finish it, which didn't happen. But now throughout the course, I mean, it's very dynamic. These countries are sort of stuck between a powerful ally, which is the United States. They

0: obviously can end this alliance. And a powerful neighbor, Iran, who has been there for thousands of years and will continue to be there. So I think there is a rethinking happening in the GCC, each country in a different way, of how to manage these two relationships. You can't rely on one side or the other. You can't pretend like you're hosting U.S. bases that are being used in a war against your neighbor and you have no role in this war and get surprised if you get retaliation from that said neighbor. And so that dynamic, I think, is something that will play out in the short term and also long term, and for some of these states to rethink how peace in the region would not only be for them, but also has to involve their neighbor. Basically, the Iranian message is, if war comes to us, it will not stay inside our borders. And if it comes back, they will make sure that they'll do it again and again. That's the Iranian messaging and the new doctrine.
1: Nigar Mortazavi, we thank you so much for being with us, Iranian-American journalist, host of the Iran podcast, senior fellow at the Center for International Policy. Coming up, more than a dozen U.S. activists from the Global Samud Flotilla have been released from Israeli custody and returned to the United States on Sunday. We'll speak with two of them. Stay with us.
2: Who do you think you are?

0: Demagogue, performed by Lila Downs in Democracy Now! Studios. This is Democracy Now!, democracynow.org, The War and Peace Report. I'm Amy Goodman with Juan Gonzalez. Israel's deported hundreds of activists who they abducted from the Global Samud flotilla as the convoy of humanitarian aid ships sailed toward Gaza, attempting to break Israel's siege. The activists were imprisoned for days, have described torture and sexual violence by Israeli soldiers during their time in custody. Many reported broken ribs and other injuries. This is Australian activist Juliet Lamont speaking from Sydney after being deported from Israel.
1: I was dragged into a darkened container ship on a prison boat. I was sexually assaulted. I was beaten. And that was just the beginning of 4 days of absolute hell. I've looked into the eyes of the most soulless people in the universe, and nothing came back. These people need to be stopped.
0: Meanwhile, in Spain, activists from the Global Samud flotilla were beaten by police officers, Basque police officers, at Bilbao Airport Saturday after they returned home from being intercepted at sea and abducted by Israeli forces while attempting to deliver humanitarian aid to Gaza. At least four people were arrested after members of the autonomous police force for Spain's Basque country, known as the Ertzaintza, used batons to attack activists, family members, and supporters who gathered to pose for pictures. The police violence drew attention to 1.66 million euros worth of security contracts. That's about $1.9 million between Basque police forces and an Israeli firm run by a former Mossad agent to provide body armor, surveillance technology, and tactical training courses to the Basque police. This comes as Israeli National Security Minister Itamar Ben-Gvir has been barred from entering France. France's foreign ministry cited his incitement of hatred and violence against Palestinians, unquote, as well as video he shared last week showing him taunting dozens of activists from the Global Samud flotilla who'd been abducted by the Israeli forces, pushed to the ground face first with their hands bound behind their backs. For more, we're joined by two guests. Here in New York, Alex Colston, U.S. citizen, flotilla participant, just returned home Sunday after 3 days in Israeli custody. He was covering the flotilla for Zateo. This is his second time participating on a Gaza humanitarian flotilla. In Washington, D.C., we're joined by Haitham Arafat, Palestinian-American activist, flotilla participant, who had his head slammed into the ground when Israeli forces detained him. Haitham was born in Gaza. Over 100 members of his family have been killed in Israeli strikes since October 7, 2023. Alex, let's begin with you. I just described what Ben-Gvir did, and now he's been barred from entering France. You were there. Can you talk about first what happened to you on the high seas and then what happened when you were brought to Israel?
2: Thanks for having me, Amy. On the high seas, I mean, we were intercepted about 250 nautical miles from the shores of Gaza. It took them, I think, about a day to get all the boats.
0: And how many?
2: How many boats? 52 boats and around 400, 500 participants all told. And as we, when the Israelis board the ships, they typically do so in a violent fashion. They shoot immediately with rubber bullets if we do not stop the ships. They tend to, in my case, they tied my zip tied my hands behind my back, and they put us in stress positions on the boat.
0: A stress position as well.
2: Meaning that they make us sit on our knees with our heads on the ground. Our foreheads on the ground, can't move. They often give these kinds of contradictory orders. Where they'll say you to sit up, go down, sit up, go down. If we do either, do the opposite of either, they'll beat you in some way or another. But the way that they board the vessels is they typically board. They abduct us. They commandeer the ship and they take us to, in this case, a prison boat. And this happened previously in the mission as well, west of Crete. But there are, I think, two prison boats this time. And when they're on the prison ships, it's kind of like a shanty town or like a strange, like containerized area to traffic us back to Israel. And on those prison ships, and then within Kitzia prison and in Ashdod port, they take they go out of their the Israelis have gone out of their way to beat and abuse the flotilla participants. In the case of Ben Gavir's appearance, he did this the previous time too when we were in Ashdod. One thing I find kind of ironic is that when the Israeli foreign ministry or any of Israeli officials talk about us, they call us provocateurs, or they say we're terrorists, or we're committed to provocation. And yet, whenever Ben Gavir shows up to these things, he's the one provoking us. He's there saying we're terrorists. He's saying that
0: He brings a camera crew with him?
2: He tends to bring a camera crew with him. And in fact, the previous time I saw him do this, there's one person sort of just shooting film of him, and he's talking to the camera. And it might as well be that we're not even there in some respects, because he's doing it for Israeli consumption. He's filming these antics and these smears of the flotilla participants for the Israeli public. And in this time we were in this tent, and I would say that my experience in the tent was quite harrowing. A person a foot away from me clearly had broken ribs, was holding them, was moaning, and I tried to go help him, and every time I would move, they would kick me or they'd pull me back, and they would set me back down on my knees and head, and I could hear screaming the whole time we were in the tent. They indiscriminately brutalized people in that tent. Meanwhile, as Ben Gavir shows up, and the thing is that I could not see Ben Gavir, but I'm sitting forward, and I can hear someone talking behind me.
0: You mean with
2: me.
0: Your head on the ground?
2: Yeah, my head. Yeah, so I couldn't.
0: And your hands behind you, zip tied.
2: Yes, and I couldn't turn around and see. But I'm in a clump of bodies, a row of bodies, and I'm just hearing like one by one saying, "Ben Gavir is here. Ben Gavir is here." Yada yada. And I think in that instant, this time around, I realized like they are just being way more severe this time, and I didn't know what was in store when we went onwards to Kitzia.
3: And Alex, there was another boat that some of the activists named a torture boat. You were not on that one, but what have you heard about what happened there?
2: So the first people I talked to when I got on the Turkish plane back to Istanbul is I listened to accounts from people on the torture boat, and I was told immediately that up to 35 people's ribs were fractured. I heard that at least 12, if not 15, people have been sexually assaulted. People told me that some had been injected with syringes of unknown substances. We don't know what those were. We were told that people were made to lie down into like puddles of water and told not to move, and they were afraid they might suffocate in that position. They dropped flashbangs, they shot rubber bullets, and as I've described it in previous interviews, these container ships, we're in a courtyard. We can't go anywhere. You can't run away from Israeli guards who are shooting at you. You can take refuge maybe in the container ship, but then the Israelis would call out the participants to go into the courtyard with their guns drawn. So there was a certain kind of like not only sadism, but trying to like torture us with like not being sure what they were going to do to us, like drawing us out, giving us contradictory orders, like finding any pretense and pretext to brutalize us and to keep us fearful of what they might do to us.
3: We're also joined by Haitham Arafat, a Palestinian American who has lost over 100 members of his family in Gaza since October 7th. Haitham, welcome to Democracy Now! You were on the flotilla. What happened with you?
4: I mean, Alex pretty much explained a lot of the things that happened. But I would like to add one thing, is that when Ben Gvir came to our cell, I looked at him. I looked at him at the eyes. And you can tell that this guy has pleasure at us in these positions. They put us in cages. These cages were 3 meters by 6 meters. And I counted at one point, we had more than 80 people. They keep adding more people, and there was no place for us to sit. At one point, we decided to stand because there is no space, and they came and they start beating us, and we had to sit down. There is no space, so we start sitting on each other. On the top of each other. There was a guy behind me when we were after the tent, the guards from the from the port, and he was. I mean, he did not speak Arabic. I do speak Arabic, so I do know some of the words. And they asked him, where are you from? And he was from Southeast Asia. And then they asked him to repeat, I am a fag, I am a fag. And they made him repeat that so many times. And when he stops, they come and beat him. And they tell him, continue. And then he called his friends. And they started actually taking pictures with that guy. This is a system that is not, I mean, it's built, it's a sick system. And when we talk about Ben-Gvir as if it's an isolated incident, it's not. This is, the Palestinians have been slaughtered and killed for over 80 years. And each administration comes and increases. They brag about killing Palestinians. This is, our blood is becoming an election material for them. Who kills more Palestinians gets elected. So what we have seen there in the prison, I'm not going to repeat a lot of what Alex said, but I can add one thing, is that this is a system that was carefully designed to not to humiliate, not to deter, not to insult. This system, the process that they have there in the jail, was designed to break you as a human. It's designed to make you a human animal. And I think based on what I've seen, and I've seen the reaction of some of the people who were with us in these cages in the concentration camps. It's not a jail, it's a concentration camp. I've seen the reaction of some people. I don't think people can go through that process for a long time. And that was what they have there in place. Now, one thing I'm disgusted at, France banned Ben-Gvir. Now, why? Because there is a picture about him. But we know about this. He's been doing this for years. Why now? Why that guy is still free, walking, and nobody is... He's not on the sanction list of the U.S. Why the people who are defending the Palestinians are on the sanction list, and these terrorists, these war criminals, are walking free and protected. Not only they are protected, they are protected by our tax dollars.
5: Can I ask you, Haitham, yes. You showed them your U.S. passport?
4: Yes, I did.
5: They slammed your head against the ground?
4: Yes. They do not care. I mean, they were trying, my name is Middle Eastern, so they were trying to find my background. And I did not volunteer any information. But they were trying to speak to me in some in Arabic languages with insults and cussing words. And I would just ignore them as much as possible because I did not want to escalate the situation. Mm-hmm. Even though I tried to do that, but every time I have a ruptured disc, so I cannot be in these stress positions for a long time. The minute I try to raise my head, they come and start hitting me. they do not care whether you are young, old, woman. We have grandfathers, grandmothers, women, mothers. We have students.
5: You were born in Gaza and have lost over 100 members of your family. Can you talk about some of them?
4: I mean, the first time I remember that I was in Gaza 1 year before the October 7, and I was on my way to Gaza during October 7. The first incident, which was actually I was on my way to the airport in Egypt when my uncle called me and he said, yeah, your aunt was killed. Because I was with my aunt at that time. I stayed with her and we had beautiful time with her. She was like a second mom to me. She was with her daughter. And they bombed that house. And I remember I was in Egypt, and they called us. They said they just bombed our house. But it was, I think, a tank shell. So the second floor was destroyed. And they decided to move to the second house. And they called us. They said, what shall we do? We told them, hey, guys, it's the best place is to find a good shelter and just stay there. Do not move. But that house was bombed. So they had to move to my aunt's house. Waited for the morning. While they waited, it was a grandmother, daughters, grandkids, babies, they walked together to the second house, which is about 15 minutes. There was a tank at the end of the road. This tank, once they saw them, they saw a family walking of innocent civilians. They just turned at them. And what they did, they pressed the button and they bombed them. Three of them killed immediately. Few of them bled to death for 2 weeks because they were unable to go to the hospital and ambulances were unable to come to them. They had the mother of the babies were killed at that time and she was breastfeeding. They didn't have milk for the babies. This is what we are going through. And now you are putting Ben Gvir, a band from France, and he still can come to the U.S.? How many more Palestinians needs to be killed before we do something?
3: I wanted to ask Alex Colston, the news out of Spain when some of the flotilla participants arrived in Bilbao Airport, the riot police in the Basque area of the country attacked the supporters that were at the airport. Your response, especially given the fact that Spain, the national government, has been so outspoken in its criticism of what Israel is doing?
2: Well, as was mentioned at the top of the segment, the Basque police trains with the IDF. They train with Israeli forces. So maybe perhaps on one level, I'm not all that surprised. And yet, of course, these are activists who had just been detained and tortured in Israeli custody. And then the moment they're coming back home to see their friends and their family, they are again brutalized by the police. The way this incident apparently started, as far as I understand it, is that one of the family members and friends were trying to go to the activists, and the police stood in their way. And so the activists walked up to try to see the family member and to get the police to move away. And then there was an altercation. You know, the thing is that many, many police forces across the world train with Israeli forces, the same forces that tortured us in Kitsia prison and on the prison boat, including the NYPD. There has been well-documented cooperative mutual collaboration between the NYPD and Israeli forces. So there's a global police force that is in many ways trained by the Israelis, and the Israelis use the tactics that they have invented on the Palestinians, and yet then they train police forces across the world to inflict the same kinds of violence on other civilians. And so when I saw this video, I thought to myself, well, this is actually the same kinds of police violence that used with same kinds of tactics then used in the Basque region. So,
5: well, we're going to link to your work at Zateo. Alex Colston, Zateo reporter, U.S. citizen and flotilla participant who just returned home to the United States on Sunday. And we thank Haitham Arafat, a Palestinian-American activist, also flotilla participant born in Gaza, who's lost 100 members of his family since October 7, 2023. To see all our coverage of the flotilla, you can go to democracynow.org. Up next, we go to Tennessee, where the execution of Tony Carruthers was called off after prison officials struggled to kill him with a lethal injection, but it didn't work. We'll talk to Stephen Hale, criminal justice reporter at the Nashville Banner, author of Death Row Welcomes You, Visiting Hours in the Shadow of the Execution Chamber. Stay with us.
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0: these times.
1: Oh, My Stars by Michael Hurley. This is Democracy Now!, democracynow.org. I'm Amy Goodman with Juan Gonzalez. We end today's show in Tennessee, where the execution of Tony Carruthers was called off after prison officials struggled to find a vein to administer lethal injection drugs. Last week, the Republican governor, Bill Lee, issued a one-year reprieve to Carruthers over the botched execution, which came despite Carruthers' claims of innocence and demands for a new trial. We're joined now by Stephen Hale, criminal justice reporter at the Nashville Banner, author of the book Death Row Welcomes You, Visiting Hours in the Shadow of the Execution Chamber. Stephen, thanks so much for being with us. You were a media witness for this botched execution. If you can tell us what happened and tell us the story of Tony Carruthers.
2: That's right. Thanks for having me, Amy. So last week, I was one of several of the media witnesses for this planned execution. One of the frustrating things is I can't tell you what we saw because we didn't end up seeing anything. In Tennessee, as of right now, the process where the person who's being executed is prepared for the execution, in this case, where the IV lines are placed for a lethal injection, happens behind a curtain. And so me and the other media witnesses were literally in the dark, in a dark viewing room with the curtain that looks into the execution chamber drawn. And that curtain would have opened if they had successfully placed these IV lines in Mr. Carruthers, but that never happened. So what we ended up doing was sitting in the dark for more than an hour and trying to listen to what was happening in the execution chamber, not all of which we understood at the time. A lot of it we found out later. But that turned out to be the sound of them struggling to place the IV lines in Mr. Carruthers. We were told later by his attorney that they tried to, after getting a primary line in his, in one of his arms, they tried the other arm, they tried a hand, his feet, ultimately tried his jugular vein in his neck, and before trying to place a central line in his chest. And when that was unsuccessful, after more than an hour, they called off the execution. So, it was quite an ordeal. And obviously, his attorney later would tell us that he was in agony. And we could hear him groaning in pain from the viewing room. But like I said, we didn't end up ever seeing him or what was going on.
1: Go to Carruthers' attorney, Maria Deliberato of the ACLU.
3: IV line in his shoulder was filled with blood, like backfilled towards his chest area, and he said that his chest really hurt. This was a tortured, botched execution. I mean, there's no question about it. I mean, I guess it's not an execution because, thankfully, by the grace of God, he's still alive, but they tortured him trying to find a vein.
4: I am so grateful that we are going to have a chance to prove what we've been saying and what Tony has been saying for 30 years, that he didn't commit this crime.
3: I know that he believes that this happened, that this botched attempt to take his life happened for a reason, and it will strengthen his resolve to fight even more.
5: And Steve, could you talk about the case that was originally filed by the ACLU seeking DNA testing on about crucial physical evidence? Why hasn't this DNA testing happened in over 30 years?
2: Yeah, well, that's a good question. But you're right. The ACLU filed earlier this year asking for crime scene evidence to be tested, both for DNA analysis and fingerprint analysis. Mr. Carruthers was convicted along with a co-defendant in 1996 for a triple murder in Shelby County, Memphis, here in Tennessee. And he's always maintained his innocence. But his case has, I was saying someone the other day, is pretty much every issue that you see come up in death penalty cases is present in this case in one way or another. Mr. Carruthers has maintained his innocence. His attorneys have long said that he's profoundly mentally ill. He was forced to represent himself at his trial. Six defense attorneys were appointed to be his attorney and then ended up leaving the case, and the judge eventually refused to appoint a seventh. And so he represented himself at this capital murder trial. And so his representation, you know, we often see in capital cases that people later will talk about how they had poor representation. He basically had none. He represented himself. He did not have an attorney. And so he's always maintained that he was innocent, and there was no physical evidence in this case brought by prosecutors. What there was the testimony of a man who later turned out to be a paid informant and who later recanted his testimony. And so there's basically just questionable circumstantial evidence against Mr. Carruthers. And so all these years later, his attorneys at the ACLU have been pushing for that crime scene evidence to be tested. They said that this evidence, if it were tested, it could potentially exonerate him. We don't know because the courts so far had blocked those efforts. And the governor, right before this failed execution, had announced that he was not going to intervene to hold off the execution so that testing could take place. So I can't answer really for you why it hasn't been. But now that Mr. Carruthers has a one-year reprieve, I imagine his attorneys will be trying to get that done in whatever way they can.
5: And what does this case raise about mental illness issues in relation to death row prisoners as well?
2: Yeah, I mean, so Mr. Carruthers, according to his attorneys in court filings for years now, they say that he has had delusions about his case, basically that he didn't even believe he was going to be executed, that he thought he would be released anytime. And because he was, as I said, convinced of his innocence and had started to believe that his attorneys and other people involved in his case were actually plotting against him. And, you know, sadly, this is not unusual. Of all the death penalty cases I've covered and all the ones that I have read about, some of ones I've watched you all cover on Democracy Now!, mental illness is often a factor in one way or another. And whether that's affecting a person's ability to kind of help their attorneys represent them at trial, whether it's a factor in the crime that they committed, if they were indeed guilty, or in their understanding of the case later. And so his attorneys did go to court and argue that he was not mentally competent to be executed, that he was too mentally ill to be constitutionally executed. The courts rejected that argument. But this is a situation in one form or another that we see in lots of death penalty cases around the country and certainly in Tennessee.
1: Stephen Hale, as we wrap up, you have been covering this case and other death penalty cases. You're not only a criminal justice reporter at the Nashville Banner. You wrote Death Row Welcomes You. You decided not to be a witness to these executions after being a witness to them a number of times. Why did you decide to witness Carruthers' execution that didn't actually happen?
2: Yeah, that's a good question. I mean, I did, as you said, I witnessed three executions a few years back in 2018 and 2019. And it's not a pleasant assignment. And my other colleagues and reporters who have done so as well, I think, would agree. But and so I was pretty well burnt out on that and exhausted and not in a good place to do it again. I decided to do it again now, years later, because a colleague of mine at the Banner has done a couple of these. My editor, Steve Cavendish, has witnessed a couple that have happened recently. Other reporters that I work with here in Tennessee have been witnessing them. And I think it's vitally important that if the state is going to execute its citizens, that someone who can, you know, I guess you'd say represent the citizens, can be there in the room to watch them do it and report what happens. And so I did think it was important that I volunteer to do it again. I certainly don't want to go to everyone, and I'm not eager to watch any of them, but I do think it's really important that people be able to see clearly, or as clearly as we can tell them, what an execution looks like. And, you know, that's part of a lawsuit that we at the Banner and some other media outlets here in Tennessee are part of, is to expand the transparency of this process so that media witnesses could see the IV lines being placed, could see more of this process. Because I think if people are going to live in a state that has a death penalty, they deserve to see as much of it as is possible so that they can judge it for what it is.
1: Stephen Hale, we thank you so much for being with us. We'll link to your articles in the Nashville Banner. Author of Death Row Welcomes You, Visiting Hours in the Shadow of the Execution Chamber, speaking to us from Nashville, Tennessee. That does it for our show. On Wednesday night, I'll be at the IFC Center, the theater here in New York City, with Chani Nicholas and Steal the Story, Please, director Tia Lesson. I'm Amy Goodman with Juan Gonzalez for another edition of Democracy Now!

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0: 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I'm Ian Masters, and today we'll examine a number of stories and issues in the news. We'll begin on this Memorial Day with an analysis of what is happening at the Pentagon with a racist incompetent in charge who is destroying our military's valuable asset as America's greatest meritocracy, and a number two who is a military contractor from DynCorp, Steven Feinberg, who is busily entrenching the military-industrial complex. Joining us is Robert Young-Pelton, an author, filmmaker, journalist, and explorer, who is the publisher of Dangerous Magazine and has had a first-hand perspective on the war on terror from direct contact with the world's most infamous jihadi, rebel, and insurgent groups. His books include The World's Most Dangerous Places, Come Back Alive, Three Worlds Gone Mad, License to Kill, Hired Guns and the War on Terror, and his autobiography, The Adventurist. Then we'll look into how Trump is already declaring a glorious victory is within reach, while Iran is saying, no, that is not happening. Joining us to assess whether Trump will distract us with a little war on Cuba, since he won't be able to spin his way out of his defeat in Iran, is Nada Hashemi, the director of the Alawite Center for Muslim-Christian Understanding and a professor of Middle Eastern and Islamic politics at the Edmund A. Walsh School of Foreign Service at Georgetown University. He's the author of The People Reloaded, The Green Movement and the Struggle for Iran's Future, and Sectarianization, Mapping the New Politics of the Middle East. Then finally, we'll explore how asymmetrical warfare goes back to the American Revolution, when the colonial revolutionaries defeated the greatest power on earth at the time, the British Empire, and investigate the changing nature of warfare, with defense prevailing over offense, as smaller powers like Iran and Ukraine are able to defeat greater powers like the US and Russia. Joining us is Tom Makaitis, a professor of history at DePaul University, where he teaches courses in British, modern European, and military history. His research and writing cover international security, terrorism, unconventional conflict, and military history, and he's taught counterterrorism courses at venues around the world as part of the U.S. Department of Defense's Counterterrorism Fellowship Program, and is the author of many books, including New Terrorism, Myths and Reality, and Violent Extremist, Understanding the Domestic and International Terrorist Threat. And he has an article at The Hill we will discuss, A New Era of Asymmetrical War Exposes the Limits of Conventional Warfare. And joining us on this Memorial Day is Robert Young-Pelton, an author, filmmaker, journalist, and explorer. And his books include The World's Most Dangerous Places, Come Back Alive, and his autobiography, The Adventurist. Welcome to Background Briefing, Robert Young-Pelton.
1: Hey, Ian, how you doing?
0: I'm doing okay, but on this Memorial Day, of course, it looks as if we're about to lose yet another war, not having really won a war since World War II. But Donald Trump, of course, will spin this into a glorious victory. Already the Iranians are contradicting him, saying, no, we're not even near a deal. So there's some speculation that, being a reality TV guy, Trump will take the Iranian defeat off the headlines by having a nice little war on Cuba. What's your expectation?
1: Well, Ian, first of all, you know, it is Memorial Day, and I have lost friends who were killed in action in Iraq and Afghanistan. And I've never been in the military, but I've been in combat with many, many units. And I understand from going to their funerals and meeting their families and their children just how heavy the weight is when you send someone into war. And I also know the sacrifice when these people are deployed and they spend, you know, months away from their home and their families, and this is what they live to do. But it's a big deal, right? When an American president declares war or gets involved in a military action, this is what these guys do, this is what the women do, this is what the pilots, whatever. But there is a price to pay. And when I hear our president, our commander in chief, and when I hear Pete Hegseth, who's in charge of the Pentagon, I honestly don't feel that they carry that weight. And I know a lot of Americans would agree with me that losing someone in war is a life-changing event, and it makes you think very deeply about the commitment that these people make to this country.
0: Well, neither Trump or Hegseth are serious people. I mean, that's the tragedy. The American people voted for this guy twice. He's clearly mentally unstable. He's clearly ignorant. He's clearly dishonest. He lies all the time. So in diplomacy, how in God's name can you make a negotiation with somebody that you can't trust? His word is worthless. I mean, I could go on, and I do often, to the point where I'm sure our listeners are tired of hearing about how terrible Trump is. But it is a reality that we have a president and a commander-in-chief who, even going back to his first term, the people that worked with him were the serious ones, General Mattis, General Kelly, and even his first Secretary of State, the former CEO of ExxonMobil, described Trump as an effing moron. So I'm not making this up. I mean, the adults around him were able to restrain him in his first presidency, but in his second presidency, there's no restraint on him, and he's created a kind of cabinet of kakistocracy of people who are completely incompetent but blindly loyal, and Hegseth is in that category. So is there anybody dealing with the reality that's able to get this president to focus on what is real? Because obviously they weren't around when Netanyahu talked him into getting into this stupid war.
1: Well, I view Donald Trump as a condo salesman. So he needs a product. He looks at the target and he looks at how he can be enriched by selling that thing, and whether that thing is a war or whether it's a political program or some kind of weird social anti-diversity thing. He's always selling something for somebody else. And I'm pretty sure that when Donald Trump sat down with Benjamin Netanyahu at Mar-a-Lago, he was presented with a bunch of documents and a bunch of information that showed that if you just do this, which is bomb the hell out of Iran, these people will rise up and you'll have regime change. Now, that should sound familiar because it was also linked to the, you know, they might have a bomb in 2 weeks line that you and I have been very tired of in the previous Iraq war. So I truly believe that there was some incentive to Donald Trump, I don't know what it was, to plunge this country into conflict. That conflict is not that conflict, meaning that the war that Donald Trump thought he declared turned out to be a war between Iran and the Gulf states and Israel between Lebanon, Gaza, and the West Bank. So what he's done is unleashed this Pandora's box, which is not our war. You know, we have carriers over there, we have planes flying around, but we can't win this war because it's not against us. It's against these other people. So he got pulled into a trap. Secondly, Hegseth, honest to God, man, I mean, I know people like Hegseth. I'm just like, can you pick a worse person in a time of crisis to handle, you know, millions of moving parts and people's lives and equipment and money? No, it's just bizarre, right? So, you know, my judgment is personal, but there are so many more competent people in our military that could handle this.
0: But Hegseth is getting rid of all the competent people. He's getting rid of all the women, all the minorities. He's clearly incredibly racist. And, you know, he's so insecure. You can tell by the way he's firing everybody and keeping the press out of the building. It's just ridiculous. And I guess, though, there's a guy behind the scenes who's really running the show, as far as I understand, and that's the number two guy at the Pentagon, Feinberg.
1: Yeah.
0: He's the former head of DynCorp, right? A big military contractor. Tell us about his role and what his agenda is.
1: So it's been pretty typical for Trump to hire clowns to attract all the attention and, you know, do stupid things and get written up in the press. But behind Hegseth is a guy named Steve Feinberg. And Steve Feinberg is extremely quiet, very private. But you probably remember him as the guy that wanted to buy Chrysler. Remember, he's a sort of a buyout, distressed goods kind of guy, Cerberus. And he bought DynCorp, and he got into the business of private military contracting. He even wanted to buy Blackwater, but you know, he didn't do that. So the point was that he's in the background reshaping the Pentagon as a giant money machine. You know, he's the one behind the $1.5 trillion budget. He's the guy behind the financial reconstruction to speed up acquisition of products and services. You know, there's a contract officer, you know, that has to look at all the details, and it takes months, sometimes years, to get military contracts. So he's trying to turn it into sort of a fast food drive-through thing. And on top of that, people forget this, but back in 2017, remember Trump brought him in to review all the intel agencies, which everybody thought was really weird, right? Why would this guy be brought in? He has no background in any of this stuff. And then on 2018, he became part of the Presidential Advisory Board, which was something that Eisenhower created after World War II to sort of regulate the military-industrial complex. He's the opposite of that. He is the military-industrial complex personified. So he's a very interesting fellow to keep your eye on.
0: So how much is he? He doesn't bring any adult supervision over Hegseth, though, right? Hegseth is able to run wild.
1: Well, so there's three things going on. I mean, first of all, when they changed it to the Department of War, it became a very flamboyant Chuck Norris film, right? Without Chuck Norris. That was to sort of make it look like Donald Trump was pro-military. Pete Hegseth's entire career has been against the military. And this may sound weird to people, but his entire income for many, many years was to work for the Koch brothers running I won't call it a fake veterans organization, but trying to privatize military care for vets. And you know, we have what they call a long tail. When we fight a war, there are thousands of people who are crippled, who have all kinds of medical problems, whether it be PTSD or missing limbs. And we have this huge thing called the Veterans Administration, which takes care of those medical needs. He wants to privatize all that under the idea that you could have choice. So he's been working diligently against military care of veterans. And on top of that, you know, he's got a personal record that any military commander would just toss him out in a heartbeat. You know, that's related to alcoholism, his treatment of women. Even his mother wrote him an email calling him a terrible human being, you know, back in 2018. So it's really ugly. I mean, what we have here is a worst case scenario where we've got a guy running a war who doesn't know how to run a war, another guy trying to increase the industrial military complex, and a commander in chief who's on his death's doorstep who can't figure out how to get out of wars.
0: So it is, you've laid it out, I'm afraid, and it's tragic. And I think the focus, as you started out, Robert, is appropriate on this Memorial Day to recognize the sacrifice that Americans, men and women, have made throughout the many wars and to this day. And what happens when a family loses a loved one, how devastating that is, and how grave it is to send men and women into harm's way, and how it's the ultimately serious thing a president can do. And, of course, the sad thing is that we don't have a serious president.
1: Right. It's probably one of the most serious things an American citizen can do, too, right? You know, there are plenty of benefits and perks to get people into the military. But once you're in the military, you've got to do your job. And, you know, I've watched people call in airstrikes, do all kinds of amazing things. And I just watch these guys going, wow, these skill sets. And then when they come out, they become plumbers or whatever. But I think the military is a great thing. I'm not anti-military. But I've also seen bad executive orders coming from civilians, and I've seen terrible wars in which the generals themselves, I was an advisor to the four-star in Afghanistan, and I can't tell you how many slap your head conversations we had about the gap between what's happening on the ground versus what politicians are talking about, and then guys like Hegseth in the middle trying to pervert the perception of what the military is doing.
0: Well, is there any way to get past these Hegseth and Feinberg? Is there any way to bring this back? I mean, the damage that he's... My sense is the greatest tragedy of all, and you may differ on this, is that my understanding is that the Pentagon, the military in this country, is the last and greatest meritocracy, and perhaps only meritocracy we have, given how the billionaires are taking over the country. And a lot of them, you know, some of them inherited the money as opposed to earned it. So what's your sense then of that damage to the meritocracy? Am I correct in being concerned about that? Because Hegseth is just a ridiculous little racist twerp.
1: Well, let's go back to a very strange event in January 6th, right? January 6th was this very strange bubble in which we were told that somebody stole the election, right? And we were seeing all these things by an acting president who was going to be, you know, shuffled out and a new president brought in which we were told over and over again that the system had been perverted. And there's all kinds of bizarre theories, right? Venezuela and Chinese this and voting machines. But Donald Trump sent a mob of thugs to stop the democratic process. And the one thing that would have been the barrier between that was the National Guard, our military. And that was not to be seen. And this is what people have to remember, is that you're right. The military are the last sort of responsible adults that look at the law and look at who they work for and what has to be done. And that's being removed. And you've also seen ICE, you know, this new sort of, I call them the ICE Stapo, these weird armed low threshold quality people being pulled into a militia almost that seems to function and without any kind of oversight or any kind of controls and executing civilians and getting away with it. And again, the National Guard is a group of responsible adults controlled by laws. So he's trying to undermine that, and having a clown in charge of the Pentagon and the constant abuse of military people. You remember he had almost 800 generals show up so he could lecture them like a TV host for no good reason. This is the abuse of the military, but this is part of Trump's plan to degrade America. You know, we've been degraded on every level, and now we've been degraded on the military level where we can't even figure out how to get our troops out of there without surrendering and just leaving.
0: Well, Robert Young Pelton, I thank you for joining us. I appreciate it.
1: Well, sorry to be bearer of bad news, but yes, please think of those who gave it all and their families and their children, and reach out and say thank you.
0: And again, on this Memorial Day, I've been joined by Robert Young Pelton, an author, filmmaker, journalist, and explorer. He's the publisher of Dangerous Magazine, and his books include The World's Most Dangerous Places, Come Back Alive, Three Worlds Gone Mad, License to Kill, Hired Guns in the War on Terror, and his autobiography, The Adventurist. We're going to take a brief station break and back looking into how Trump is already declaring a glorious victory is within reach, while Iran is saying, no, that is not happening.

0: Welcome back. I'm Ian Masters, and this is Background Briefing, available 24/7 at backgroundbriefing.org. And joining us now on this Memorial Day is Nada Hashemi, the director of the Alawite Center for Muslim-Christian Understanding and a professor of Middle East and Islamic Politics at the Edmund A. Walsh School of Foreign Service at Georgetown University. He's a non-resident fellow at Democracy for the Arab World Now and is the author of The People Reloaded, The Green Movement, The Struggle for Iran's Future, and Sectarianization, Mapping the New Politics of the Middle East. Welcome to Background Briefing, Nada Hashemi.
1: Thanks, Ian.
0: Well, thanks for joining us on this Memorial Day. And of course, the United States has not won a war since World War II, but that doesn't seem to matter in terms of the Pentagon getting the cream of the crop in terms of the budget. They get more money than anybody, and now Hegseth is asking for $1.5 trillion. So our priorities are to throw money at the Pentagon and not necessarily require them to win wars. But it looks as if joining the list of wars we've lost is now Iran. And Trump is trying to dress this up as some great victory. The Iranians are saying, no, the deal is not done. Trump's already claiming victory. From what we're learning about it, the first thing we learn, of course, is that Netanyahu's tearing his hair out. He's furious. So that means, from the Israeli point of view, this is a sellout. What do you know? What are you hearing from Iran? Because as far as I know, the nuclear issues, that can's going to be kicked down the road. The Supreme Leader is adamant that they're not going to allow the fissile material to be shipped abroad, and they're not about to give up control of the Straits of Hormuz. So what kind of a deal is Trump going to try and sell in the next few days?
1: That's a great question. I think Trump is going to try, as you indicated in your comments, Ian, he's going to try and sell this as a victory when clearly it's a major defeat, and it would fit into that pattern of other defeats that the United States has suffered in the post-World War II period. What seems to be happening is that there's the two key issues here are the control over the Strait of Hormuz and Iran's nuclear program. What I'm hearing right now is that there's going to be some agreement that for the next roughly 60 days, the United States will lift its blockade on the Persian Gulf that prevents Iranian ships or ships going to Iran from trafficking. Iran will lift its control over the Strait of Hormuz for this 60-day period. In exchange, Iran will get access to billions of dollars that have been frozen in the bank accounts of neighboring Gulf states. And then they're going to

0: toll because if you're under international law, that's banned. But we will be charging a transit fee along with Oman for the maintenance of the Gulf. To deal with, environmental issues and the cost of maintaining the Gulf, which effectively will be the same thing. So one of the ironies of this disastrous war that Netanyahu and Trump have launched is that Iran emerges in a much stronger strategic position because now they control this significant body of water. And any country that effectively wants to pass through it is going to have to negotiate the terms of the passage and the cost of passage with Iran. And Trump knows he can't dislodge Iran from the control over the Strait of Hormuz. And so in many ways, this is actually much more effective for the Islamic Republic than a nuclear weapon, because it's something they can actually use to control the global economy and to influence the status of the American economy as well. So this is one of the consequences of this failed Iran strategy, where Iran now has much stronger clout geopolitically, and this will affect, I think, the entire politics of the region. The details of the nuclear agreement we can talk about. I think Iran is going to want to give up, or at least roll back, parts of its nuclear program, because in order for the Islamic Republic to survive economically and access the financial market, it needs significant sanction relief. And so I think it's going to make some trades not that different from what effectively happened during the Obama era negotiations, where Iran effectively agreed to significant rollback and downgrade its nuclear program in exchange for sanction relief. And that's another irony, that the exact same agreement that was in place and that everyone was adhering to, including Iran, was torn up by Donald Trump, leading to this war. And now we're back basically where we started, but with a critical difference. Iran now has control of the Strait of Hormuz.
1: Right, and Trump made a whole bunch of accusations about, he keeps calling him Barack Hussein Obama. He keeps talking about how Obama, in this terrible deal that he made, gave all this money to the Iranians. Trump is going to give them infinitely more money, right? So, I mean, how's he going to spend that one?
0: That's great. Just yesterday, one of his Truth Social posts, he went on another rant about Barack Obama's nuclear agreement with Iran and how it was, the worst agreement in history. He's doing the exact same thing. And I think we've got to the point now, Ian, where, I mean, we were at that point a long time ago. The facts don't matter. For I think the 30 to 35% of the MAGA movement, they don't care about what the objective reality is. In this case, whether the current agreement being negotiated is similar to the Obama agreement, they just have this cultish-like following of Donald Trump, where the facts don't matter. They just buy into what he has to say. But objectively speaking, I'm willing to predict that when the final agreement is announced, it's going to look very similar to what Donald Trump tore up in 2015. So this is just par for the course when it comes to Donald Trump's commitment to the truth and to his lack of moral consistency when it comes to these issues.
1: Right, but MAGA world would not be in this bubble of delusion, this fact-free bubble that they live in, because of Fox News, the Murdochs, father and son. They're the ones that I hold responsible, because they're, and the others, they have the minor ones like OAN and Newsmax, in terms of even more extreme propaganda. But the problem is that the reason you have that facts don't matter is you have major, major news outlets in this country literally reinforcing Trump's lies. And it's going to get worse, as the Ellisons have now bought up CBS News. Its days are over. And when they get hold of CNN, God help us.
0: No, I totally agree. I mean, this is one of the, take it out of the United States for a moment, out of Donald Trump. This is one of the key features and characteristics of authoritarian politics. You live in an alternative universe. You have media that echoes the views of the, in this case, the American Supreme Leader. The facts don't matter. You spin a narrative and you hope that, the minority of population, in this case, 30, 35%, just, buys into the narrative. And you hope the other side is disorganized, can't challenge the dominant control of the authoritarian leader, and you try and sort of win another election. So I completely agree with your characterization. This is not just Fox News, but all right

0: between media that perpetuates these lies. And in many ways, it's also a sad commentary on the absence of, you know, a critical alternative to sort of puncture holes into this authoritarian narrative that Donald Trump is spinning, not just on foreign policy, but on a whole host of domestic policy issues that, you know, we've been exposed to since he came to office.
1: So given that he's a reality TV guy and that's all he knows, and of course, you know, his whole persona as a great businessman was completely manufactured by a TV reality show, The Apprentice, when the real record of his business is catastrophic with, you know, multiple bankruptcies and total incompetence. And he's the only guy that ever owned a casino that went bankrupt. You know, the house always wins, but not with Donald Trump. So this is who we're dealing with here. And he's very good at changing the subject and promising a cliffhanger at the end of every episode. And you know, my fear is that he's going to invade Cuba in order to take the humiliation of this Iran deal off the headlines, because already you've got the Republican hawks like Senator Cruz and Senator Lindsey Graham screaming about how bad this deal is. You've got Netanyahu tearing his hair out screaming about how bad this deal is. So when it happens, and I don't think Trump's going to be able to spin his way out of it. So don't you think he's likely to distract us with another little
0: totally
1: war?
0: Agree. I totally agree. It's like one, you know, piece of theater after another. I mean, there was, you know, Greenland was sort of dominating the headlines. The Europeans sort of stood up, so he had to back down on that one. There was the whole scandal internally with respect to what was happening in Minneapolis. When two people were killed, he had to sort of, you know, roll back and change policy on Minneapolis. Then there was the whole Venezuela, you know, episode, which won him a lot of credit, and his appetite was increased. He thought he could pull a Venezuela with respect to Iran. Now that this has been a colossal failure, it's clear he's trying to get out, save face, you know, present as if this is a great win, when everyone knows it's a great defeat for everyone concerned, especially the American taxpayer. And now you're absolutely right. Cuba is next in line, and he's going to try and put the squeeze on Cuba. And, you know, it's an open question what happens next. But this is exactly the politics of a showman. He likes the political theater. He likes the attention. He's surrounded by sycophants who sort of, you know, egg him on. And of course, the tragedy is we're dealing with a man who's in control of the most powerful country in the world. So when these types of things happen in the United States, not only do Americans sort of feel the pain, but the entire world, you know, feels the ripple effects. And of course, the big winners here are China and Russia.
1: So when will the American people wake up? I mean, I think the polls indicate that most of the country has. I mean, he's dropping like a stone in the polls. But yet his control over the Republican Party has increased. That's the paradox, is that as he takes the Republicans down, he gets more powerful in terms of controlling them and intimidating them. And after he defeated Massey in Kentucky, his sort of mafia boss hold over the party is even stronger. They're all terrified of him, even though they hate him. Apparently the senators, Republican senators, led by the majority leader, John Thune, they hate Trump.
0: Yeah,
1: but they're trapped with him, and I don't get that. Why can't they break from him? I mean, January the 6th thing was the turning point. They should have put a stake through the heart of this evil, horrible man who did such a terrible thing in attacking American democracy and desecrating and defecating over the Senate, over the Capitol, and beating up the police and wanting to hang his own vice president. My God, you'd think that in any country where an outgoing president who loses an election threatens to hang his own vice president, that guy ought to be put in jail. But here, yeah, he's come back. He's president again. I mean, it's mad. There's a madness afoot.
0: Look, Ian, you're touching on something that's really fundamental to the state of politics here in the United States. You're absolutely right. Try to explain to someone who's not living in the United States, how did the American people vote for Donald Trump the second time after experiencing him one term? Then you had Joe Biden, and then he got elected again. And I think the answer is there's an absent there's no critical alternative to Trump that can appeal, I think, to the masses of American people. I mean, just to cite one example, last week the Democratic Party released their autopsy on what went wrong in 2024. Everyone said it was a very weak analysis. There was very little retrospection. I mean, let's not forget that the leadership of the Democratic Party in 2024 tried to pull the wool over the entire country by hiding the fact that Joe Biden was suffering from mental decline. And they were hoping that none of us would notice and that he could just get through the campaign and they could perpetuate 4 years of Democratic Party rule. I think the reason why Trump stays in power is because of the absence of a realistic alternative that can speak to the needs of the working class people in this country. The leadership of the Democratic Party is also suffering in the polls. And when you look back at what they tried to do in 2024 with Biden and Kamala Harris without really providing an alternative, that explains why this cycle continues, because at least the Trump camp can say, we've got 30% of devout sort of cult-like following to Donald Trump. We've got Fox News. We've got a lot of money that we can throw at these elections. The other side doesn't have, I think, a narrative and a serious sort of campaign that can reach the broad public. And so I think, you know, this is how authoritarian politics perpetuate itself. You don't need majority support to win. All you need is a solid core group of supporters on your side. And critically, you need the opposition to be disorganized, you know, dysfunctional, not providing an alternative. And I think that largely explains why we're in this moment. And the worst part of this, Ian, is when we get to the next national election in 2028, Trump or someone from his camp could very likely win again in the absence of a critical alternative. So I'm very worried as we get closer to the 2028 election that we are going to be on this train wreck for a lot longer than all of us, you know, calculated.
1: Right. And Trump could win in November of this year in terms of the midterms, because the Supreme Court has brought back Jim Crow. The Democrats could lose 10 to 15 seats before one vote is cast. And again, they're unpopular. They don't get it. They don't realize how unpopular they are, how unpopular they are. As Trump drops in the polls, they're taking comfort in the fact that he's going down like a stone, but they're already at the bottom. So how are they going to make their way back up? It's a train wreck. It really is.
0: Yeah, there's a lot to be worried about. You know, there's a lot to be worried about here. So I'm just because Trump is dropping in the polls and he's lost another war in the Middle East, and he's going to try and pass through this $1.5 trillion defense budget when we're told we can't have universal health care in this country because it's too expensive. We can't have affordable tuition in this country because it's too expensive. Who's going to pay for it? But when it comes to these disastrous forever wars, we can spend $2 billion a day on a losing war in the Middle East and then ask for $1.5 trillion when it's all over. And nobody sort of blinks and sort of says, you know, what the hell is going on? So I think these are fundamental deep problems at the core of our democracy that unless we get these things right, there's no hope for this country. I'm sorry to sound so bleak, but these are the realities we're dealing with.
1: Well, happy Memorial Day.
0: Thank you.
1: I thank you for joining us, Adam.
0: Take care.
1: And again, I've been speaking with Nada Hashemi, who's the director of the Alawite Center for Muslim Christian Understanding and the author of Sectarianization, Mapping the New Politics of the Middle East. We're going to take a brief station break and back exploring how asymmetrical warfare goes back to the American Revolution and investigate the changing nature of warfare with defense prevailing over offense as smaller powers like Iran and Ukraine are able to defeat greater powers like the US and Russia.

0: might say it was. Welcome back. I'm Ian Masters, and this is Background Briefing, available 24/7 at backgroundbriefing.org. And on this Memorial Day, we're joined by Tom McIdis, who's a professor of history at DePaul University, where he teaches courses in British, modern European, and military history. His research and writing covers international security, terrorism, unconventional conflict, and military history. And he's a regular contributor to The Hill, and he's taught counterterrorism courses at venues around the world as part of the U.S. Department of Defense's Counterterrorism Fellowship Program, and is the author of many books, including New Terrorism, Myths and Reality, and Violent Extremists, Understanding the Domestic and International Terrorist Threat. And he has an article at The Hill, A New Era of Asymmetrical Warfare Exposes the Limits of Conventional Warfare. Welcome to Background Briefing, Tom McIdis.
1: Thank you.
0: So, Tom, we're, according to President Trump, we're about to end the war in Iran or on Iran, and essentially it'll be over soon, and we're really close to a deal. And the Iranians, of course, are saying no such thing, and we're not close to a deal. But what we're learning so far from whatever's on the table, it doesn't look good, and Trump may not be able to spin this as a victory, because it doesn't sound like they're going to be able to. They've refused to remove their fissile material out of the country. They're not going to. They're going to continue to control the Straits of Hormuz, etc. So, we'll see what happens in the deal. But in the context of your article at The Hill, The New Era of Asymmetrical Warfare Exposes the Limits of Conventional Warfare, this certainly looks like a prime example. This current war that the world's most powerful military essentially was unable to defeat, or in fact, arguably could have been defeated by a very much smaller and less advanced military, but nevertheless one that was able to essentially turn a tactical victory by the United States into a strategic defeat.
1: Yeah, I the only qualification I would say to that is the U.S., of course, could, if it chose to deploy all of its military might, destroy Iran. But the real issue is that war is always waged with a cost-benefit analysis, and this administration entered into this war without adequately weighing those and operating under a very naive assumption that they would be able to do what they did in Venezuela, go in, you know, limited military campaign and simply intimidate Iran into change. And they grossly underestimated Iran's ability to resist, grossly overestimated the willingness of the Iranians to rise up. And technology has aided them. You can take out major military bases, but when missile launchers are mobile and you really get down to the level of what's called a man pad, a man portable air defense system, which is what shot our planes down, you can't take out all of that material. And we're into the Afghanistan Vietnam calculus. Is what at stake here? What is it worth in blood and treasure? And instead of having that conversation before going in, we're having it now. And the president is still denying that it's an issue. And he's now, I mean, the bizarre thing now is he's basically being accused of looking for an economic treaty, essentially saying, well, as long as the straits are opened and, you know, commerce is restored and, you know, we can lift sanctions, lift the blockade and so on. And the nuclear thing has kind of faded into the background with sort of a vague reference to, well, we'll have to discuss this in the coming weeks, which I think the rest of the world would clearly see as you said, a strategic defeat.
0: Well, you have to go back there, right, to the American Revolution itself.
1: Yeah.
0: That was asymmetrical warfare, right? The American Revolutionary Colonial Army were a bunch of guerrillas like the Viet Cong, right? And they beat the biggest, most powerful army in the world at the time, the British.
1: Actually, we never really won until we developed a professional army, but we did rely very heavily on militia-run partisan warfare. And but without the French coming, we wouldn't. But the real point, what you said, is essentially correct. And that is Britain had a global empire, and we were not that valuable a piece of real estate. And at the end of the day, what settled it for the British was the realization, what do we actually get out of these colonies? We get a market for our goods, and we get resources. That doesn't go away. We're the only store in town. They're still going to buy from us, and they're still going to sell to us. We send our surplus population there. That hasn't changed. The only thing that changes is we get rid of the expense of maintaining them. So as soon as the French come in, what do? They move troops out of New York and send them to the Caribbean, which was a far more valuable piece of real estate. They also were engaged in India, you know, and so on. So yeah, we never faced the might of the empire. And they just simply made that cost-benefit analysis that it really, there really was, they couldn't achieve this at any reasonable cost for any commensurate benefit of equal value.
0: But if you go through the wars that the United States has fought since World War II, arguably we haven't had a victory since World War II. Certainly Vietnam was an asymmetrical warfare defeat.
1: Yeah.
0: Then you have all of the recent wars, Iraq, Afghanistan, and no question that Afghanistan was asymmetrical warfare, and the U.S. essentially lost or didn't win. And now we've got Iran, right? Are there any other examples that I've missed?
1: No, Iraq is an incredibly fragile state, and the jury is still out as to whether, you know, the cost was worth it. We got rid of Saddam, but we destabilized the entire region. I mean, Iraq was the balance for Iran. And, you know, that's completely on. We're still paying for that. And Iraq is by no means a stable state. We had limited victories, if you want to call them that. I mean, the incursions into Panama and Grenada, but those were so minor as to really not exactly count. You know, we supported foreign governments, the case of El Salvador, you know, which ultimately ended in a reasonable kind of peace settlement. But you're right. And what's interesting is, if you know, compare, why is China pulling so, you know, pulling ahead or threatening to pull ahead of us? Well, how many wars have they had since the end of the Vietnam War? They had a border conflict with Vietnam, which ended pretty quickly, and they've had nothing since. They haven't dissipated their resources in these kinds of conflicts. So what have they done instead? They've gone around the world waging a very successful campaign for resources and markets, which they're beating us at.
0: Right, but doesn't the lesson of asymmetrical warfare being the future of warfare apply to China in terms of Taiwan? It'll be a lot easier to defend Taiwan with drones and asymmetrical warfare than it will on the Chinese side, building up their conventional warfare, which is what they're doing.
1: Well, the issue is, yeah, the question becomes, you know, China could take Taiwan tomorrow, but again, at what cost? They would suffer a bloody nose and so on. And the other thing is that there's real concern as to whether the nuclear club is going to get bigger because people, you know, nations don't rely on us anymore. Nuclear nonproliferation is really at risk because look at Iran. The example of Iran is abundantly clear. This is the only deterrent we have against aggression. And the Ukrainians are sorely regretting that they ever gave up the nukes they had at the end of the Cold War, which would have been a powerful deterrent to Putin doing what he's doing. So, you know, the truth is, other than the symbolic value, I mean, you know, China just keeps doing what it's doing. It's, you know, it's succeeding extremely well. You know, and so on. And I really don't think, unless we do something needlessly provocative, which Trump is threatening to meet with the leader of Taiwan, would be a very foolish move. The general thing is, we just kind of leave it alone, maintain it, make it clear we would defend them, but don't do anything to anger China. You know, this could be okay. Now, the real concern, if we go guns blazing into Cuba, that to me would be a real, you know, real incentive for Xi to say, hey, wait a minute, if you can do this because it's in your backyard and you have a strategic claim to it and all this, I have just as much, maybe even a stronger case for invading Taiwan. So I think the unpredictability of the Trump of Trump himself and the administration is a really a strategic liability at the moment.
0: Well, you mentioned Grenada.
1: Yeah, well, that was...
0: Which I know it was a joke.
1: It was
0: compared,
1: a joke.
0: Compared to the wars that we're talking about. But Grenada was a public relations war to get the humiliation of the...
1: Lebanon, yeah.
0: Lebanon, all the Marines that were blown up in that barracks.
1: Yeah.
0: And that was why they did that, to distract it and to take it off the news. And there's a fear, and there's certainly some speculation, that Trump's going to make this humiliating deal with the Iranians and try to spin it as a victory, and it's not going to work. And he'll take that story off the headlines by invading Cuba. So that's not out of the question. That's being rumored now in Washington.
1: I think that's absolutely true. And it's not simply a matter of spin. It's a matter of the president's ego. This is an individual who cannot lose even the smallest disagreement. And I think the fact that if he is embarrassed one place, you're right, he quickly looks not merely to distract, but to feel good about his ability to exercise power. And I think that I'm very fearful that Cuba is in the crosshairs. The charging of Raul Castro with murder because of the downing of the two brothers to the rescue planes all the way back in the 90s and so on, which, again, looks, you know, not to defend doing that, that was a horrific act. But, you know, in the meantime, we're blowing boats up without any effort to apprehend and try the people on them or even prove that they're drug smugglers. So to be self-righteous about this event 30 years ago really comes across as pretty disingenuous. And again, we're doing in Iran. We're inflicting terrible suffering on ordinary people who have nothing to do with the behavior of their regimes.
0: So, in a simple sense, though, what we're talking about here today on Memorial Day, Tom Bacchides, is that the nature of warfare has shifted to the point mm-hmm. where the defenders, the cheap technology available to defenders, is more effective than the offensive and high-tech weaponry of the attackers. That's what's happening in Ukraine, right? The Ukrainians have
1: yep.
0: come up with all kinds of very, very inventive and clever defensive weapons like drones and robots, etc.
1: Yeah.
0: And that applies across the board, doesn't it? You know, the attacker nowadays is more vulnerable than the defender.
1: Well, the cost effectiveness alone is grossly unequal. I mean, when you fire a $4 million Patriot missile to knock down a $20,000 Shahed drone, the math, you know, is really looks absurd. In fact, the Pentagon is finally going to something Robert Gates argued for all the way back, you know, a couple of decades ago, that, you know, we need to go to cheaper weapons with 75% of effectiveness than astronomically expensive ones that'll get us up to 95% effectiveness. We can achieve a great deal, and they're starting to do that because they're burning through a lot of very expensive ordnance with not the effect they thought they had. And exactly right, the world's leader in asymmetric warfare now is Ukraine. They're exporting technology. They're signing very lucrative contracts with the Gulf states for help in how to combat the drones. We're even using them as advisors, although we are very reluctant to admit that. And Ukraine is this bizarre fusion of a World War I trench stalemate with 21st century high-tech weapons. I mean, there have been cases of a robot, of a Russian unit surrendering to a robot. I mean, they put everything from mortars, 50 caliber machine guns, and various other things on them. They use them to evacuate wounded, to engage in supplies. They put up anti-drone netting and so on. And so far, all the Russians have pretty much been able to do with this stalemate is inflict civilian casualties on Ukraine. And now that Orban's out of power in Hungary, the European Union is able to ramp up its support. Now, unfortunately, much of the equipment that they bought and what's been earmarked to go in the U.S. has been blocked. It's frozen. It's not being shipped. But again, what's going to happen as a result of that? The world's saying, okay, we can't rely on you. We're going to manufacture these things ourselves, and they're not hard to build. That's what's also incredible. I mean, many of these Ukrainian factories are basically somebody's garage, you know, and that again shows you the advantage of the ability to decentralize. Yeah, Lebanon, you know, to the same thing. Israel can pound Lebanon all it wants and kill leaders. The fact is, what is occupying the south of Lebanon going to get unless they annex it? It's they're being more and more and more isolated in the world. Support in the United States is dwindling for Israel, which is a sea change in public opinion. And in addition to that, support for Hezbollah appears to be rising because it's abundantly clear the Israelis are looking to annex more territory. And, you know, how have they responded? They've decentralized. They, too, have suicide drones they can send in. They can just continue this low-level war as they have for almost a half century.
0: But it seems, just in the last few minutes, Tom, that there is a crisis in the Pentagon and in the procurement because we go for big ticket, expensive, mm-hmm. gold-plated items. In other words, yeah. rather than have a Timex, we insist on a Rolex.
1: Yep.
0: And this is creating a situation where all the money goes into things like the F-35 fighter, and no money or little money goes into producing, you know, artillery shells, which we're yep. basically running out of because of the Ukraine war, yep. and all kinds of weapons, you know, tomahawks and stuff, they're running out of those. And apparently, because of the focus on big-ticket items and things, you know, new contracts, all of these prosaic things like the munitions, the manufacturers don't have the capacity to replace the stocks because they're being burned through so fast in the Iran war. And then they had to take them out of South Korea, et cetera. I know it's highly classified, the extent to which the cupboard is bare, but it looks as if the U.S., if there was a real problem on their hands, like with China or some kind of military response was necessary, they may not have the munitions.
1: Yeah, I mean, that's a very real concern. I think that we've been putting our eggs in the wrong basket for a very long time. I mean, one of the things, I mean, we've got something like 11 carrier battle groups. And if the Chinese have, as we speculate, a ship-killing missile, you know, it's not clear that their survival would be that great. Our nearest adversary has two. You know, I mean, and, you know, we've proven that at any given point, you know, we've been able to, you know, to carry out these operations with two, maybe three aircraft carriers. 60% or so of the Navy's budget is tied up in flat tops. And the question of, you know, and when you have bases overseas and long-range fueling capability, you know, how much of this do you need? And the other thing is we're showcasing to our enemies the limitations of our power. You know, I mean, these bunker-busting bombs that we dropped that were supposed to have obliterated the Iranian nuclear program or stores clearly haven't done that. And even there, those are so dreadfully expensive that, you know, the Pentagon is saying, well, if you really want to get rid of this stuff, you're going to have to go in with a land incursion, which something like a quarter of even the MAGA base doesn't want, never mind the rest of the country. And Trump doesn't want to do either. You know, he doesn't like to do unpopular things. He likes to carry out these dramatic operations, have a victory parade, and go on to the next exciting thing to do. So, you know, we've painted ourselves into a corner. And I think, you know, unfortunately, the gutting of the Pentagon and the picking of people for their political loyalty means you don't have someone saying, you know, they present the president with options, but they don't really give him advice. As near as we can tell, you're right. Everything is classified and they're clamping down aggressively on leaks. But the purpose of the chairman of the Joint Chiefs and the Secretary of Defense and so on is not merely to say, sir, here are your options, but to say, sir, this is a really bad idea. Or have you considered that these are the consequences? This is what could go wrong, and this is, you know, this you would have a really difficult situation on your hands. Nobody is comfortable telling that, and he cuts people off who might do that. I mean, for example, it's no surprise to anybody that Tulsi Gabbard is gone. It was her, the writing was on the wall when she testified before Congress and questioned whether Iran really was about to get a nuclear weapon, which in the, all the experts say it wasn't. And, you know, now she's got the fig leaf of cover to say she's retiring to take care of her, leaving to take care of her husband, which is probably true. And I'm really sorry for that for her. But it, you know, she is the best indications we have is she wasn't in the room when these discussions about going in were there. And then she disingenuously said, well, it's not my job as director of national intelligence to do a threat assessment. And Congress said, what? That's exactly what your job is.
0: Right. Well, it is embarrassing, the kind of kakistocracy that we have in terms of Trump's cabinet. But that's what he wants. He wants loyalty over competence, and we're paying the price. And I thank you for joining us on this Memorial Day, Tom Mikaitis.
1: Happy to do it. Hope your weather is as nice there as ours is here, and you enjoy the rest of the weekend.
0: Well, thank you, Tom. And again, I've been speaking with Tom Mikaitis, who's a professor of history at DePaul University, where he teaches courses in British, modern European, and military history. And he has an article at The Hill, A New Era of Asymmetrical War Exposes the Limits of Conventional Warfare. And this has been Background Briefing. I'm Ian Masters, and I'd like to thank producers Graham Fitzgibbon and Asher Price. And if you've missed any of today's program and would like to explore our vast archives, you can visit us at backgroundbriefing.org, where we'll include extended interviews searchable by topic and have made it easy for you to sign up for the daily email updates that provide links to resources, articles, and books discussed on the program. 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Bye for now.

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1: It is 10 a.m. here in mid-Missouri, and you're listening to your community radio station, KOPN Columbia. Coming up next on Against the Grain, the commercialization of youth sports. Nothing sounds more wholesome than kids and sports. But as legal scholar Dion Kohler illustrates, youth sports have become increasingly commercial, unregulated, and competitive with companies, including private equity firms, replacing publicly subsidized recreational programs. This highly lucrative industry profits from, among other things, clubs, camps, equipment, mega facilities, and youth sports tourism, exacting a high cost from families and even greater physical and mental cost from children. Dion Kohler is the author of More Than Play, How Law, Policy, and Politics Shape American Youth Sport. And that's all coming up next on Against the Grain. But first, here's the news.
2: Welcome to 2026 Talks, where we're following our democracy in historic times.
3: It's abhorrent to ever touch a law enforcement officer, which is why anytime anybody does that, and it's a federal officer, we'll prosecute them. But that's a completely different question with whether an individual is allowed to apply for a claim.
2: Acting Attorney General Todd Blanche says violent January 6 rioters will be considered for payouts from the administration's so-called anti-weaponization fund, but a new commission will decide who can get some of the nearly $2 billion of public money. Nearly 1,600 people were charged after the insurrection, but were eventually pardoned by the president. More than 140 police officers were injured, and two are suing to block the new fund. The suit argues it violates the 14th Amendment, which bars the government from paying money to insurrectionists. The DOJ has removed press releases about the riot from its website, calling them partisan propaganda. Texas Senator Ted Cruz says his Republican peers were enraged when discussing the fund with Blanche behind closed doors. Federal judges in Maine and Wisconsin are the latest to reject administration demands for unredacted voter data. Federal officials say they need the birth date, social security numbers, and driver's license information to root out potential fraud. But Maine Secretary of State Shayna Bellows says the authors of the Constitution decided states should run elections because they understood the risk of giving that power to the White House.
4: That's the road to tyranny. And they had just declared independence 250 years ago from King George. They wanted the states to be in charge of elections to safeguard our democracy.
2: More than a dozen Republican-led states have provided the voter data to the DOJ, but other red states are refusing. A growing number of municipalities nationwide are ending the use of flock traffic cameras over privacy concerns. The automated license plate readers feed a nationwide database used by law enforcement. John McCray Jones with ACLU Wisconsin says most police departments do so responsibly, but he says it's been shown to be vulnerable to abuse by ICE or other authorities.
5: The problem is when you have tens of thousands of license plate searches happening across the state of Wisconsin, you only need 1% of officers to be misusing that technology to have massive issues.
2: Many towns use state or federal grants to buy the cameras so they can install them without facing local budget debates or community pushback. And the Trump administration says immigrants seeking permanent residency must first return to their home countries and wait, possibly for years, due to backlogs. Opponents say that could leave the U.S. with fewer doctors, teachers, and scientists and could break up tens of thousands of families. I'm Catherine Carley for Pacifica Network and Public News Service. 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
7: You're listening to the American Democracy Minute, keeping your government by and for the people. In a Memorial Day tradition, we bring you an abridged portion of a speech at the U.S. Capitol by legendary campaign finance reformer Doris Granny D. Haddock, the 90-year-old grandmother who walked across the U.S. to bring attention to campaign finance corruption. This morning, we began our walk among the graves of Arlington so that those spirits, some of whom may be old friends, might join us today and that we might ask of them now, Did you, brave spirits, give your lives for a government where we might stand together as free and equal citizens, or did you give your lives so that laws might be sold to the highest bidder? What might we call the selling of our government from under us? What might we call a change of government from a government of, by, and for the people to a government by and for the wealthy elite? I will not call such a change of government a treason, but those more courageous shadows standing among us, whose blood runs through our flag and our history, and whose accomplishments are more solid beneath us than these stone steps, why, they might use such a word in angry whispers that trace through the polluted corridors of this once great capital. We speak for these spirits and for ourselves. No, you may not have our democratic republic to sell. What our family members died for, we do not forget. They died for our freedom and equality, not for a government of the rich alone. We've linked the full speech and more on Granny D at AmericanDemocracyMinute.org.

Today on Against the Grain. Nothing sounds more wholesome than kids and sports. But as legal scholar Dion Kohler illustrates, youth sports have become increasingly commercial, unregulated, and competitive, with companies, including private equity firms, replacing publicly subsidized recreational programs. This highly lucrative industry profits from, among other things, clubs, camps, equipment, mega facilities, and youth sports tourism, exacting a high cost from families and an even greater physical and mental expense from children.

0: From the studios of KPFA in Berkeley, California, this is Against the Grain on Pacifica Radio. I'm Sasha Lilly. In a society where children are increasingly sedentary and where recess and physical education in schools is limited, youth sports would seem like an antidote, allowing kids to move and play and to be together. But as Dion Kohler shows in More Than Play, How Law, Policy, and Politics Shape American Youth Sport, the reality is much more complicated. She's professor of law and director of the Center for Sport and the Law at the University of Baltimore. Youth sports, Dion, are widely seen as a positive endeavor for kids and really for society more broadly, allowing young people to get physical exercise, to bond with other kids, and to play. What is the darker side of youth sports that's missing from this warm, fuzzy picture?
1: I think there are several things missing from this picture. I think the primary thing is children's reality to a large extent. A lot of what we have with youth sports in terms of our policy choices, in terms of how cases that are about youth sport injuries, for instance, a lot of these things are built on assumptions. The assumption that youth sport, as you say, is sort of a uniformly positive experience. It's a good that every child should have. The reality is a much more complex picture. And so for many children, our current youth sport model, for lack of a better word, prices them out. It's just too expensive. So we have a whole group of children who can't even access youth sports. And then we have the children who can and who get involved in youth sports. And for the most part, and of course there are some regional and local differences, but for the most part, we have a system that is so highly commercialized and professionalized that we're treating children in youth sports like they're mini adults, like they're mini professional athletes. We put them on the fast track, we're training them to win, they're traveling all over the place. And so it's expensive, it keeps a lot of kids out. And then for the kids who are in it, what we know from the data is that most of them quit by the time they're teenagers because they're either burned out, they're injured, or the toll on the family from the expenses and all the travel just gets to be too much.
0: Well, let me ask you a bit more about that. You mentioned that children are pushed into specializing in one particular sport at the expense of everything else. Can you talk about how that pressure comes about and the consequences for children?
1: Yeah, so today's youth sport model, and again, generalizing, I'm sure there are great programs, and we know there are great programs all over the country, but for the most part, what the model emphasizes is get a kid into sports and get them good at that one sport as early as possible. And it squeezes out the opportunity to play other sports, to try other sports, because the demands on the child's time are so much. You very quickly get into a situation where the number of practices and games and the travel gets to be such that a child can only, in fact, play one sport. And I know I was the parent of two athletes. I was an athlete myself. And what the schedule became was punishing to the point where, you know, my son had other interests, but travel hockey takes over to the point where, you know, we were spending Thanksgivings at tournaments. So the system sort of pressures parents kind of indirectly, really, to keep going and keep putting their kids into more things and more camps and more personal coaching. And so pretty soon the child's time is very quickly taken up and there's only time for one sport.
0: Well, I want to ask you more about the component of the parents. But before we do that, how did the shift happen from youth sports being done through often publicly subsidized programs, often available to low-income kids, kids of color, and the expensive world now of private youth sports clubs? Over what period of time did that happen? How did that happen?
1: It really happened over the last 30 years. So private youth sports programs have been around since the turn of the 20th century, since the progressive era, where at that time it was youth sports were pitched as a way to get young boys, to keep them off the streets, to ensure they didn't turn into delinquents, to make sure they turned into good American citizens with good ethics of, you know, hard work and character. So from that point, we get to the last 30 years, which is this is where the shift becomes really strong. And in the last 30 years, there are political ideas that take hold that really trickle down to youth sports. One of those ideas was privatization, right? We have government doing less and less. This idea that government should not provide as many services as maybe they have since the progressive era, but we should privatize. And so we have a rise of private youth sport providers and a decline in public rec leagues, right? So the privatization idea takes hold. In addition, you have the rest of the sports industry, certainly over the last 30 years, at all levels, Olympic sport, college sport, professional sport, the development is such that it becomes really, really big business. And the United States leads the world in the sports industry from that perspective. So as higher levels of sport become more commercialized and industry takes over there, it naturally trickled down to children's sports. And then the third thing is that over the last 30 years, this idea developed as well, a sort of political idea or assumption that I write about in the book and some of my other work, which is that the government shouldn't touch sports, that sports are this magic space, and it would ruin it if we regulated, if we stepped in, if we had any requirements or minimum safety standards or anything like that. And so we see the government sort of pull back and say, not only are we not going to provide sports opportunities, but we're going to try and stay away from even giving a baseline level of regulation of the experience.
0: Did this shift that you've described that intensified over the last 30 years, even though this is not the focus of your work, was it parallel with a change to the amount of sports that is available for children in schools?
1: Well, it does in the sense that, you know, sport has been available in schools for a very, very long time. But what we know is since Title IX was enacted in the 1970s, that is the statute that prohibited gender discrimination in education-based programs generally. And so after Title IX is passed, it quickly becomes applied to school-based sports programs. And then Title IX itself, of course, sort of in popular culture, stands for this idea of women's equality and equality for girls and opening up spaces and experiences for girls where they haven't been able to, you know, get involved. And so as Title IX gets rolled out as applied to education-based sports programs through the 70s, 80s, and 90s, what we have again is this explosion of participants in youth sport because now we're finally providing opportunities for girls. So that's a good thing that we've opened up sports for girls. But what it also means is that commercially, youth sports are more popular than ever, and there's more money to be made because we simply have more participants now that we let girls in the game.
0: Well, this is a very broad question, but what's generated from youth sports materially, even, you know, politically, ideologically? As you write, it's a multi-billion dollar industry. Who benefits from it?
1: So one of the things I spent a lot of time on in the book is I really wanted to do a sort of, as I call it, a distributional analysis. You know, who benefits, who burdens from the way we do youth sport today? And it's clear that the youth sport industry makes just a lot of money, a lot of revenue from it. And that number is growing even more. Now we have private equity investment in youth sports. But the youth sport industry is everything from sort of providing the experience, you know, sign up for this or that soccer program or volleyball program. Then there are the private coaches and the trainers. There are, of course, equipment. But a big part of it as well is this notion of youth sport tourism, which I discovered in researching for the book. And this is the idea of building these youth sport mega facilities, especially in underused areas, and attracting tournaments, attracting youth sport travel teams to come and say, spend a weekend at a baseball tournament or whatever. There are also these sort of week-long camps. And so the youth sport industry itself kind of grew up all around. There's everything from, personal coaching dollars that can be made to special apps for tracking everything, from kids training to schedules to youth sport tourism. And I talk about all the other beneficiaries as well, right? Higher levels of sport. The way we train kids today, we've got plenty of elite athletes. We have too few spots for them to compete, for instance, in college. And I talk about the benefit to parents as well. Parents, we often talk about in youth sports, are, of course, burdened by the cost. They're burdened by the time on families. And research shows it's a significant amount of time that families spend on youth sport activities. But parents get a big benefit and a boost as well. They love to see their kids perform. These become family experiences. Parents build social lives around youth sports. So the picture is a complex one. And what I ultimately come to in the book is it's not easy to see where the clear benefits are for kids of doing youth sport this way versus a less professionalized way.
0: What you've just been describing sounds, of course, incredibly expensive. People traveling to these places to have their children compete, paying for coaches, traveling all over the place to have their children compete with other teams. In the past, it appeared that the ranks of adult athletes were populated with people who came from working class backgrounds or poor backgrounds, including, of course, many athletes of color. Has the shift that you've been describing, the privatization of youth sports, the movement of youth sports out of kind of publicly subsidized endeavors to these private clubs and all the infrastructure around them, changed who athletes, adult athletes are?
1: Well, I think it hasn't changed it as much as it has just continued to foreclose options for kids. So we know that sports that are very popular in schools like football, like basketball, those are always going to be options. Those are very, very popular. For instance, with children of color, children who are less socioeconomically privileged. So the school sports always kind of offer an option. But too often, what we see is that in order to make certain sports teams in high school take advantage of these publicly subsidized teams, a child would have to start in that private club system. And so what's happened is that certain sports definitely preference or privilege children who are already socioeconomically privileged, right? That are club sports. If you look at things like swimming and volleyball and certainly soccer, has been pay to play for a very long time. And so we look at certain sports and we look at the composition of teams at the, for instance, college level. And what we know is that a lot of teams really just benefit upper middle class and upper class white children who can pay to get the coaching and to have the access to these teams. And other children just can't.
0: Legal scholar Dionne Kohler is my guest. We're talking about her book, More Than Play, How Law, Policy, and Politics Shape American Youth Sport. I'm Sasha Lilly, and this is Against the Grain on Pacifica Radio. So you said a few minutes ago that it's hard to sort of really tease out the benefits to children, to young people, of this whole system of youth sport. We can see the benefits of it for all sorts of different players, but not so clearly the kids themselves. And I wondered if you could talk more about that and both the sort of injuries that kids can have playing youth sports and also the ways that it may affect them less visibly, mentally.
1: Yeah, so one of the things that interested me when I was writing the book is that I discovered that we make a lot of claims about youth sports and how incredibly beneficial it is for kids. And I think many of us, I participated in youth sports, many of us who did participate in sports feel that these claims are true. And I think it's not that they're false, but I think what we know is that there isn't a lot of good research to say that this model for sports, with kids training and traveling and having all these professionalization elements, this model produces the types of benefits that we tout when we tout youth sports. So the research that we have shows quite obviously that exercise and physical play are very good for kids. We know that that's something that's important for everybody, is to get exercise and to be moving their bodies. But we provide then we make the leap by saying, okay, because exercise and physical play are good for kids, that we should be providing this highly professionalized youth sports system. The solid research that we do have, though, on youth sports is we have a lot of research about downsides. So entities like the American Academy of Pediatrics, for instance, has been publishing papers, sports medicine physicians publishing papers about overuse injuries, overtraining injuries. For instance, even in youth sport baseball, we now know kids' arms were being way overworked. So there's a lot of medical research about the harms of overtraining. We also know from the research, and the American Academy of Pediatrics has done some work here as well, there can be, in fact, quite a mental strain, a tremendous amount of pressure on kids, especially where their

0: would engage in, I guess, what we could call athletic play informally through, you know, living in a neighborhood, meeting up with other kids, playing pickup games, and so on. And much of that seems to be getting replaced or has been replaced by this much more regimented, intensive adult organized versus kid organized kind of sports. There are a lot of speculation about why that kind of play has become less common. How do you understand it and the relationship of the rise of this kind of private competitive sports industry in its place?
1: Well, I think there are many, many reasons why this has taken place, and sociologists have talked about this shift from free play time that kids have to this overscheduled time, and how the notion of being a good parent is getting your kids into scheduled activities with measurable results, right? You know your kid is achieving benchmarks, and you know you're a good parent because your kid performs for you on the weekend and they're getting better at their sport. So sociologists have had a lot to say about the decline of free play. What I talk about in the book is that this decline in free play has been replaced, of course, by market forces. The market is stepping in and providing parents with a youth sport experience. Parents can buy this experience, and it buys them several things. I mean, first of all, as we all know, anybody who's raised children, childcare, for instance, is a challenge. And so parents who want their children to be, instead of home alone or left to their own devices for free play in an activity with some level of oversight, well, you can put them in soccer, right? So on the one hand, there's a sort of, I need to keep my kid occupied. But on the other hand, there's also, sociologists have talked about, there's a feedback loop. There's a benefit to parents where, again, if the message is youth sports are good for kids, you feel like a good parent because you are putting your kids in as many youth sport programs as you can. And in fact, I reviewed in the book, for instance, various government documents that promote youth sports. You know, there's something called the National Youth Sports Strategy out of the Department of Health and Human Services several years ago. And the message is loud and clear. It's parents, put your kids in sports and keep them there. Don't let them quit because sports are good for them. So I think the market has answered the call, which is we will provide youth sport experiences. We will charge plenty for it. But what has happened then is that we're not really having policy conversations about what youth sports should be. We're sort of leaving it to private providers. And from the perspective of private providers, it's kind of a more is more analysis. I mean, if you read media reports about private equity investment in youth sports, what you read over and over again is that private equity investors love youth sports because parents will pay anything. They will keep paying when it comes to their children's sports because they believe that it is good for their kids. They believe it will pay off in the future. And let's face it, most parents like to see their kids perform on the weekends.
0: Right. And it also seems to tap into a broader anxiety amongst parents that, you know, their children are going to go into a world of more heightened competition on every level. And so all these anxieties about getting them into the right preschool and, you know, getting them ready for university when they're in kindergarten and all of that. But yet what's interesting, of course, is that it doesn't speak to sort of less parental involvement because, of course, we know a lot of people are working very long hours because parents are actually sacrificing a lot of their time, their leisure time, to drive children around on the weekends to see them perform. So it seems kind of complicated. The pull of it is obviously very strong, especially for upper middle class parents.
1: Yes, it's both a pull and it's a tremendous drain on the family system in terms of hours, in terms of dollars, in terms of mental energy. So it's both. It's both sort of restorative for parents, rejuvenating, and exhausting.
0: Well, let's talk more about how parents have played a role in the privatization, hyper-competition, intensity of youth sports over the last 30 years. Some parents are obviously very, very invested in having their children compete,

0: having their children succeed. What kind of ways does this manifest itself, and what burden does that place on the children?
1: Yeah, so this is something that's been talked about in the popular media for years and years, Sasha, and that's, you know, bad sports parents, right? Parents who just lose their minds in sports. And what was interesting, as I researched the book, I found in the psychology literature, there's a whole psychology to this. And it's so easy. And I actually saw it myself when I was a youth hockey parent, when my son was playing, and my daughter was a gymnast. Perfectly reasonable people can get very drawn in to the point where they lose their objectivity, they lose their sort of parental stance, and they get sort of pulled in with their child into this experience. And they quickly find themselves saying and doing things that they wouldn't normally say or do. They sort of, you know, the psychology of it becomes so intense for some parents, for sure. And I know the feeling on a small level, because certainly when I was watching my own kids, I would find myself saying, you know, go get that puck, you know, sort of saying to myself, or, you know, stick that beam routine, right? And I quickly said to myself, my God, I'm really getting pulled into this. And I was able to center myself, but I certainly saw many parents who really couldn't, who would yell at their children to do better and be better. And these were people that are good, reasonable people. And in the moment, they sort of lost their head and their composure. And so this is a well-known problem in youth sports. And I think we've had national conversations about the bad youth sport parent. But I think that we also need to give some grace to youth sport parents, in the sense that we've set up a system where we're telling parents, your kid needs to be a competitor. You need to be a parent that supports this kid in being a competitor. And so it's very easy, and we know from the psychological literature, to sort of lose one's head in those circumstances. In terms of how it plays out for kids, I think the research is unequivocal, which is it's not good for kids. It's not good for kids to be yelled at by their parents. I know I never yelled at my son playing hockey, but it was a real moment for me to see other parents yelling at my son as he played hockey if he missed a puck. And so, again, good people that can sort of lose their composure and behave in ways they wouldn't normally do. And so we know that. It's documented. It's well known. There's a sort of youth sport parenting literature from a psychological standpoint, and it's a continuum. You know, you can be sort of mildly invested and kind of excited, understandably, that your kid is doing well, all the way to the other extreme, where you see your child as a meal ticket. And of course, we've all seen highly publicized, you know, stories about that as well. So I think we know about these issues, but what we never do is kind of have the underlying conversation, Sasha, which is, how do we change the underlying system so that parents aren't so drawn in, right? You have parents spending a lot of money, a lot of time, all the things we just talked about, and then they get to the sidelines and yeah, they want to see a payoff. I think we need to have the underlying conversation about why we've built a system that seems to sort of encourage parents to not be always at their best. But we also need to keep in mind that the research is quite clear that this is a negative for kids. And this is what we were talking about at the outset of the interview. When we talk about how youth sports is this unequivocal good, this is such a great experience for kids, we often leave out the fact that it can quickly become a negative experience when parents become too involved, and when parents and coaches are just putting way too much pressure on kids.
0: And as I think you're alluding to, if we just look at the parent part of this story, we're missing some key structural issues around the way that the government has allowed youth sports to, the structure of youth sports to be regulated or not regulated a certain way, and the market stepping in and this intense commercialization of youth sports, which brings me to then ask you about the government. You know, I think there's an assumption that a lot of parents have that, like with actually many products and other things, where there's an assumption that the government is regulating safety, when in fact that may not be the case. What does that look like for youth sports?
1: Well, I think one thing we need to do is, as parents, And we, people that put their kids into youth sports, there's all different, you know, sort of overall political biases and you know, we lean this way or that way, red and blue. I think we need to step away from those labels and those ideas, and we need to take a look at kind of what we've always assumed about kids in this country from a law and policy standpoint, and what by and large we have done for children with respect to law and policy outside of youth sports. So if we see youth sports as a product or a service for kids, what we know, and again, this goes way back to the progressive era, is that we've kind of had a consensus in the United States, and you know, different people are on different extremes, but that kids are not yet fully formed in the sense that they're still growing, they're vulnerable, they need protection. And so we have lots of laws out there that are set up to protect them. We set a limit for when they can buy alcohol. We ensure that cribs and car seats are safe that we put our babies into. We ensure that kids, put a helmet on when they ride a bicycle, right? We don't leave things to chance because we know that if we just left it, for instance, to the kids, they might not make the right choice, and the consequences could be forever, could be sort of irreparable. Similarly, there are ways where we have said that we don't want parents to have the full authority to make the choice because they might have a self-interest, and child labor laws are a great example of this. We have made a collective choice. We don't want 9 and 10-year-olds sort of laboring and sort of out of the house, earning wages to help the family's bottom line. What we would like to do, and again, we've made these choices since the progressive era, is we want kids in school because that can best preserve their future choices. We haven't done much of that in youth sports, in the sense that youth sports, at least some youth sports, can present a pretty significant risk of pretty serious injuries, right? If you look at sports like ice hockey or tackle football, lots of sports, soccer with repeated heading, right? If you look at some sports, now sports are great for kids, and I'm not here to scare people and say that sports are dangerous for kids. I don't mean that at all. But if we look across the range of sports that we offer to kids and how we have kids playing what are really adult games, we don't adopt that protective stance. We don't adopt a stance that, for instance, people who are coaching kids uniformly need to have a background check to make sure they don't have a criminal record or to make sure they haven't been involved in abusing children, etc. We have sort of a spotty patchwork. Some states do a little of this, some states do a little of that. Most states do not much of anything. And so I think that's where parents get a little bit confused, because when something goes wrong in youth sports and when there is a serious injury and they want to, say, go bring a tort lawsuit, for the most part, parents aren't fully successful. And they say, wait, wasn't somebody regulating this? Wasn't somebody making sure that the coach knew what he was doing, or didn't have a background as a sexual abuser or whatever? And so the answer is, by and large, we don't. We leave it to parents to protect the safety of children in youth sports. And that is markedly different than some other areas that touch kids' bodies and minds.
0: Well, which brings us to the question then of the legal rights of children. What legal rights do the children have in this case, which may not be the same as what their parents want for them?
1: Yeah, children have almost no rights in this situation. This is really a space, youth sports is a space that is really characterized by parental authority. So the law very strongly gives parents the right to determine how they will raise their children, and for good reason. I certainly did not want to have my children saying, I have a right, not to eat vegetables. So there are reasons why the law, of course, gives parents so much authority here. And so what that means for kids in youth sports is parents are the ones to decide to put a child into youth sports, to keep a child there to the extent you can keep a child doing anything that they don't want to do. But also, I talk about in the book, you have parents who can decide to delay kindergarten to repeat eighth grade so that their son or daughter will be bigger or stronger for a future in youth sports, right? You can make lots of choices. Medical procedures that could strengthen a child's arm, say, if they're a pitcher. There's lots of things that parents get to choose for kids and have the authority to do. We do, in this country at least, think of children as just not mature enough to really have rights, many rights. And so there's certainly examples children have, for instance, in schools, some First Amendment rights or some rights to privacy under the Fourth Amendment. But for the most part, kids don't have a lot of rights, and certainly not in with respect to their youth sport experience. And so it's a very open-ended thing. Without a lot of regulation and protective regulation, the youth sport experience is left for parents and private providers to define.
0: And do you think that's the reason why there's such a high rate of children dropping out of youth sports at the beginning of adolescence, that they don't really have much leverage otherwise?
1: Yeah, I think that's one of the reasons. I think what we know from the research is that a lot of kids drop out of youth sports by adolescence because of burnout, because it's just too much. They're exhausted. And of course, by the time they get to high school age, there are other demands on their time. They want to spend time, and they should spend time on friendships and in peer situations. And so youth sports is just, it's just too much, and they're exhausted. We know that they drop out because of injury, overuse injuries, and again, overtraining. So we know that kids are not responding favorably in the long term to this approach to youth sports, but the private equity and private industry has been able to just make so much, you know, sort of generate so much revenue off of the youth sport model that it's captured really with kids at younger ages. And then the few kids that do stay in youth sports, you know, they were the ones who sort of went through the system and learned, okay, I'm an athlete. And this is something that I've talked about a lot with respect to the book and with respect to youth sports. Not only does our model, is our model sort of set up, and research tells us this, as a way to sort of burn kids out ultimately through the overtraining, it's also a model that sends a message to kids. And by the time they're about 12, 13, they've gotten the message whether they are an athlete or not. And that's a mistake. A lot of people have talked about this from the perspective of, we've got a lot of kids who are late bloomers who could certainly benefit from a sports experience, from the exercise and the friendships and all the good things that we say about sports. But if we have a system where you're an athlete and you're not, and that's determined by the time you're 12, that's a lot of missed opportunities for kids. It's a lot of missed opportunities if you're self-interested and say, gosh, we want to have many more people vying for our Olympic teams or college spots. It's a missed opportunity. And so I think we need to look at that as well.
0: Legal scholar Dion Kohler joins me. We're discussing More Than Play, How Law, Policy, and Politics Shape American Youth Sport. I'm Sasha Lilly. This is Against the Grain. So, Dion, you were describing how the government does very little regulation of youth sports. And I wanted to ask you how that compares to sports in general in the United States. What is the government's role in regulating sports in terms of questions of things like safety?
1: On the one hand, our approach to youth sports, kind of the government keeping its hands off, that's very consistent with our approach to sports generally. On the other hand, if you look at other sports settings in which adults compete, there are many more laws of general applicability, not necessarily regulating that sport in general, but there are many other laws that apply that provide adults with protections. So if you look at professional sports, and this is something I talk about in the book, professional athletes have the benefit of labor law and employment law. They have unions. They have The opportunity to have unions kind of collectively bargain on their behalf. And one of the items that unions in professional sports collectively bargain over is things that could affect the safety of the game and a player's health. So, of course, youth sports couldn't have unions. It wouldn't work at that level. But kids don't have that benefit, right, of that entity that is charged with looking out for their benefit. If you look at Olympic and Paralympic sports, we have the Ted Stevens Olympic and Paralympic Sports Act, and there are different requirements in that act that apply to adults and kids who participate in national governing body affiliated sports, for instance, safe sport protections to try and protect the athlete from abuse. There's a patchwork of different things that are happening. High school sports, of course, anything happening in high schools, there are going to be various regulations there. So we have a patchwork of different things in different sports contexts. Youth sports really have the least law that applies directly to the experience when it is in a private setting.
0: Well, you've been stressing how youth sports not only are private and commercial, but also quite profitable. And I wondered if you could talk about the history of this model of the amateur athlete and the ideas that have bolstered that notion that in the broader society and then in youth sports, the idea that athletes must somehow exist in a pure realm outside the grubbiness of money-making, except that those profits do go to someone, just not the athletes.
1: Yeah, so the idea of amateurism and the amateur athlete is a very old one. We sort of inherited it from the British upper classes that, you know, had this idea of, you know, athletes are people that do their sport for fun, for the love, for the joy of sport, and not for any commercial gain, right, which was considered to be considered to make games, you know, sort of less pure. And so we inherited this idea, we kept this idea going. And if you look at the history of sports development in the United States, what we see is this idea took hold in two settings quite strongly. And of course, you may remember this growing up, Sasha, I don't know. I know I certainly do. The first setting is in Olympic sport. And there used to be all kinds of very tight rules and regulations that Olympic athletes could not earn any income in connection with their participation. Now, those of us who have watched Olympics know we've had many, many dream teams, as I talk about in the book, where we've used NBA players to play on behalf of Team USA. That's been quite commercially successful. It's been very successful from a medals standpoint. But there used to be this idea that the games, the Olympic Games, could only exist if the athletes got no compensation for their participation. Similarly, the second setting, of course, in which this notion of amateurism took hold is in college sports. And this idea of what the NCAA made up, which is a term called the student athlete. And it's based on this kind of romanticized notion that these individuals participating in sports, they do it for the love of their sport. They are students first, et cetera. Well, we've had decades of data, of research that show that, of course, college athletes, certainly in the big time programs, they have almost no time to go to class. And they are generating, you know, again, tens and tens of billions of dollars that are flowing to lots of other people and not them. And the Supreme Court in 2021 came down with a ruling that the NCAA's model with respect to certain restraints on athletes violated antitrust law. So the notion of amateurism has been breaking down for a long time, because what we know certainly from the Olympic example is that fans are not bothered when athletes get paid and generate income in relation to their sport. What we know from the athlete experience is that they should, because actually to be an elite athlete today with the state of sports and where we have evolved to today, that is a full-time job. That is, you're training, you're conditioning, You are spending time on your sport, and it doesn't leave any time to earn an income another way. And so that's really what the college model bumped up against. That's what certainly the Olympic model bumped up against. And so we see a lot of changes happening at these higher levels of sport. But what has trickled down to youth sports is just this kind of romanticized, this rosy notion of amateurism as this pure space. I don't know that it ever was a pure space. I think what a lot of people have written about, certainly historians who have studied this, have said it was more a labor relations tool than anything inherent to sport itself. But certainly what we know is that youth sports as well, it needs to be looked at more closely and not left to develop on its own, because as we've sort of ignored youth sports from the perspective of regulation, thinking, well, it's just amateur, what we know is actually the children are putting in some serious hours, some serious time, and there are some serious implications for their bodies and minds.
0: Well, then switching to what could be done about this situation, how might we think about how youth sports could be regulated? And on the one hand, there's the question of health and safety, protecting people from concussions, all of those questions about protecting the bodies of children. But is there another dimension in which things like, I don't know, labor law might even come into play?
1: Well, I don't know that labor law would come into play here in the sense that, again, we still have children and we really wouldn't be able to unionize child athletes, and although they could certainly learn a lot of civics that way. But I think, first of all, we need to kind of move away from the idea that any level of regulation is that regulation is a bad word, right? We know that there can be good examples of regulation and not so good examples of regulation. And so the first thing we need to do in terms of thinking about youth sports is have policy conversations and have them first and foremost at the state level. Youth sport is something that states can get involved in terms of both regulating the experience, making sure it's safe for kids, but also providing the opportunity. And so engage with our policymakers at the state level and say, we would like more, say, recreational youth sport activities. If you want alternatives, if the highly professionalized model doesn't work for your family and your child, then certainly let's have some policy conversations and talk to our states about making more room for publicly subsidized recreational youth sports. Interestingly, when I co-chaired the Commission on the State of the United States Olympics and Paralympics a few years ago, we did a tremendous amount of public opinion surveying all across the country. And subsidizing sport participation for kids, that's an easy issue. Our survey results showed people really thought that was a good idea. That's investing in the future. That's giving kids the type of exercise and physical play that they need. And so that issue is something where we should be engaging. The second thing is that as we have policy conversations, certain sports played in certain ways, is it a safety risk for kids? Can we do more to make sure that coaches, for instance, have some sort of basic first aid training and other things? I know there are a lot of private youth sport providers that do these things, but do we want to set a baseline so that we know every kid in every kind of program is getting a minimally safe experience? So there's lots of space out there, Sasha, to think about ways that we can make youth sport better through both subsidizing recreational play to kind of regulating the safety of the experience. And it doesn't have to be this boogeyman that we often think of, which is, oh no, regulation is the government coming in and telling us all what to do.
0: Are there lessons that can be drawn from other countries and how they regulate sports and even the rights of children around sports?
1: Yeah, I think there are. And one of the things I talk about in the book is the example that many people involved in youth sport talks about, which is Norway. Norway heavily subsidizes youth sport opportunities, limits the amount of competition that kids do before the age of 12, so that kids are really sort of playing and developing their physical literacy. along the way before we sort of turn them into mini elite athletes, mini professional athletes. And so Norway does that, I think, very, very well, as good as anybody. And to the extent people are worried about adopting changes to the youth sports system, Norway's output in terms of gold medals, they sure do win a lot in the Winter Olympics. So, you know, if people are worried about whether we can still have kids that grow up to be athletes that win things, I think Norway says you certainly can do both. But what happens around the world, there's much greater conversation about children as humans that do have rights that we should be thinking about. There's something called the United Nations Convention on the Rights of the Child. One of those rights is a right to play. And that's really important. And I think a lot of countries sort of see that as a starting point to think about how can we do youth sports. We are the only nation in the world that is not signed on to the United Nations Convention on the Rights of the Child. But that document and what it stands for in terms of centering children, what do they need? What types of protections and rights would be most beneficial for kids? Outside of the United States, those are the conversations that youth sports often revolves around, these types of values. We don't have those conversations in the United States. That's typically not how we think of children here. And I think with respect to youth sports, we have some room to do that.
0: How do you see the relationship, I guess this is quite a broad question, between sports and politics, you know, for example, nationalism, and then youth sports in that? Does the ideas around the role that sports play in the larger society act as an obstacle for changing things like the lack of government regulation and the marketization of youth sports?
1: One thing that we all need to get over is this claim, and we see it repeated over and over and over again. I talk about it in the book, that what's great about sports is that it's not political. And, you know, it rises above politics. It's this area of just great equality, et cetera, et cetera. Well, that's just not true. There are so many reasons to love sports. I am a huge sports fan, but the idea that it's not political is not one of them. It's completely political. The way we approach sports, the way we decide whether we should regulate youth sports or not, those are political decisions all the way down. And so all levels of sport are shaped by politics. We have had policy conversations, again, since the turn of the 20th century, where the political idea of the moment shapes how we think about youth sports. So it used to be that the government was promoting youth sport participation to make boys into good American citizens. Then as we got to the Cold War era, youth sport was touted as the answer for military readiness. Then on and on. So as we have the rights revolution, it's youth sport is important for kids to learn important life lessons, and we need to open up these spaces to children of color. So our youth sport conversations always reflect the political ideas of the moment, whether we realize it or not. The way we have constructed youth sport and approach youth sport is political. Again, this notion of privatization being a really good idea, that's a political idea. I think we all need to realize that these are political choices. And I think once we do realize that sports, like any other sort of social phenomenon in society, that these experiences are political, it opens up space for us to say, wait, we do have a choice here. The model that we have for youth sport today is ultimately, at bottom, it's a political choice. It's a choice not to regulate, for instance. It's a choice not to publicly subsidize youth sports. And so once we realize that this model is not some inevitability, it's not something sort of handed down on a tablet, you know, by Moses on high, it's just a political choice, it opens up space for us to realize we can change it. We can change it and make up sports however we want to, because at the end of the day, sports are really just made up games, and we can make them up however we feel they best serve our kids.
0: Dionne Kohler, thank you so much.
1: Thank you.
0: Dion Kohler is the author of More Than Play, How Law, Policy, and Politics Shape American Youth Sport. She's professor of law and the director of the Center for Sport and Law at the University of Baltimore. You've been listening to Against the Grain. I'm Sasha Lilly. Thanks so much for listening, and please tune in again next time.
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5: From WHYY in Philadelphia, I'm Terry Gross with Fresh Air. Today, David Sedaris, the best-selling humorist, has just published the new collection of personal essays, The Land and Its People. When he's not writing, he's touring around the country to rapt audiences. These days, he also wants bot that tests Sedaris' fluency in Japanese, German, Spanish, and French.
6: It is pathetic how much I want Lily, and that's she's a very sarcastic teenage girl. She's the one you have the conversations with. You can't choose who you have them. It's just her. And it means so much to me that she likes me.
5: Sedaris has written about the absurdities of modern life for over three decades. Later, John Powers reviews two international mystery books. First News.
7: Live from NPR News in Washington, I'm Janine Herbst. Iran says it shot down a U.S. drone after the U.S. targeted Iranian Navy boats. That comes as Iran and the U.S. are negotiating a deal to reopen the Strait of Hormuz and enter nuclear talks. NPR's Daniel Estrin has more from Tel Aviv.
8: Secretary of State Marco Rubio said a deal could be days away, but it's unclear how the latest military escalation will affect efforts to reach a deal. Iran said at least four naval officers were killed in the U.S. attacks. The U.S. says it was targeting boats laying mines. And Iran reported explosions around a city on the Strait of Hormuz. That's the strategic waterway crucial to the world's oil and gas supplies that the U.S. wants Iran to reopen. Israel's opposition leader, Yair Lapid, called the Iran deal being negotiated bad. He argued it would be a matter of time before another war erupts between Israel and Iran. Daniel Estrin, NPR News, Tel Aviv.
7: In Texas today, a high-stakes Senate primary runoff is taking place between two Republicans, incumbent Senator John Cornyn and State Attorney General Ken Paxton, whom President Trump endorsed. Cornyn is trying for the nomination for a fifth term, and Pierre's Claudia Grisales has more.
9: This race exposed a crack in the red wall of Texas. It pit the party's populist movement against its establishment wing. Senator John Cornyn, a fixture of the establishment, was already facing a tough re-election fight. Now, with President Trump's endorsement of controversial MAGA loyalist Ken Paxton, the Cornyn campaign is on life support.
7: And Pierre's Claudia Grisales. This amid Trump's falling poll numbers and voters angry over rising prices of food and gas. Democrats avoided a runoff with their party's Senate nominee, James Tallarico. The White House says President Trump will visit his doctors today as part of a routine dental and medical assessment. He is the oldest person to be inaugurated as president. And as NPR's Deepa Shivaram reports, there are persistent questions about his health and his fitness for office.
10: Trump will visit Walter Reed National Military Medical Center outside Washington, D.C. It's typically where presidents are treated. The White House says this visit is, quote, part of his regular preventative health care. His last annual physical exam was in April 2025. Then last October, he went back to Walter Reed for a scheduled follow-up. The White House later revealed that was for a CT scan. Trump is the second oldest president in U.S. history after former President Joe Biden. For months, there have been questions about the president's health, including over his bruised hand and apparent fatigue during events. Trump has said the bruising is from taking too much aspirin. Deepa Shivaram, NPR News.
7: Wall Street's trading in mixed territory at this hour. The Dow is down 93, Nasdaq up 232. You're listening to NPR News from Washington. A live streamer who's accumulated tens of thousands of followers for posting videos calling other people racial slurs is facing attempted murder charges. Cynthia Abrams from member station WPLN reports Dalton Etherly, known online as Chud the Builder, is being held on a $1 million bond.
11: Dalton Etherly, who is white, allegedly shot and wounded a black man outside a courthouse in Montgomery County, Tennessee, earlier this month. He had also been arrested on different charges days earlier, after Etherly allegedly became disruptive and made racial statements at a restaurant in Nashville, and then refused to pay for his meal. Etherly's case has stoked debate over free speech. Under the name Chud the Builder, he has garnered a following for posting hate-filled interactions on social media. Since his arrest, his followers have donated hundreds of thousands of dollars to support him and his family. For NPR News, I'm Cynthia Abrams in Nashville.
7: It's been hot in parts of Western Europe, scorching hot as temperature records are being broken and governments are issuing warnings. In France and Britain, there are several drownings reported as people try to cool off. Yesterday was the hottest day in May on record for the UK, and France is also seeing record highs with forecasts of around 97 degrees Fahrenheit. The country's National Weather Service says a heat dome held in place by high-pressure weather front is producing temperatures more than 10 degrees higher than usual for this time of year. I'm Janine Herbst, and you're listening to NPR News from Washington.
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0: This is Fresh Air. I'm Terry Gross. For over three decades, beloved humorist David Sedaris has chronicled the absurdities of modern life, including his own. He got his start writing about his short tenure at Macy's as Crumpet, a Santaland elf, in an essay titled The Santaland Diaries. When he first read the essay on NPR's Morning Edition back in 1992, it generated more tape requests than any other story in the show's history to that point and turned him into an overnight sensation. He's since published several best-selling collections of personal essays, been awarded the Thurber Prize for American Humor, and was inducted into the American Academy of Arts and Letters in 2019. His latest book of personal essays, The Land and Its People, casts Sedaris in several roles: devout brother, itinerant traveler, grieving friend, and reluctant caretaker. Sedaris, who is now 69, writes, "I'm in the hard part of getting old, the part where everything irritates you. The easy part comes a little later, when my short-term memory disappears." David Sedaris spoke with guest interviewer Sam Fragoso, host of the interview podcast Talk Easy.
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2: Thank you so much, Sam.
1: Your latest collection of essays, The Land and Its People, are pieces you've been reading on tour around the country, I think, for the last 4 or 5 years. Does performing these pieces in front of an audience help you make them better?
2: Yes, the audience is my first editor, and they tell me everything I need to know. One of the new pieces I wrote, I was talking about how frustrating it is to be in line behind someone who's buying lottery tickets. I just hate it when you get there and then the person in front of you is like, "No, that's 19336. On my deathbed, I'm going to want all that time back that I spent standing behind people buying lottery tickets. And when the audience, let's say, for instance, when they cough, they tell me that I need to cut whatever it is that I'm reading. Or, you know, of course, when they laugh, that's fantastic. But I don't mind a groan. A collective groan is fine with me. An, you know, that kind of horrified sound, that's all fine with me. I mean, there are different laughs, too. You know, there's a laugh of shock, and there's a laugh of recognition, and there's a laugh that says, "I shouldn't be laughing at this, but look, I am." So, and I can gauge them. You know, I've just been doing this for so long, I can gauge it. And then, like, sometimes if you have, "Well, try it again next time," I said, and then you change it to, "I said, try it again next time," then it'll work. So if I have the opportunity to have the audience in front of me, I don't want to read anything the same way twice in a row. I want to take the opportunity to change that word. There's something I'm working on. I've been reading out loud, and it's a crow, and it would be the name of a crow, right? Like, I determine the crow's name. And so I thought, I've been going with Scott, but then I changed it, and Scott gets a huge laugh. And then I tried, "Oh, Thomas. Thomas would work." And then I tried Thomas, and it got nothing. Why is Scott a good name for a crow and Thomas not? I can't tell you, but it's interesting to swap that out every night.
1: When you're out of town and you're away from Hugh, does your writing routine change at all when you're in all these different cities? Are you waking up every morning and getting to the page? What's the process?
2: Well, when I'm at home, I get up and I go right to my desk. But when I'm traveling, I just have to write when I can find the time, right? So I usually get up first thing in the morning. But see, I have a lot of I had one crazy thing that I had to do every day, and now I have two, right?
1: What are they?
2: So I have to walk 10 miles a day, and then I have to do Duolingo I have to be in the top three in the Diamond League, right? So that's
1: David,
2: like,
1: hold on for 1 second. When you say "have to," what do you mean by that?
2: I mean the world will spin off of its axis and everybody will die if I don't do this. I can tell myself that's it, I'm not doing this anymore, but I can't stop. So So it's a lot. So I have to write and I have to do those things. So when I'm on tour, let's say I get back to the room, I've signed books, I get back to the room at 1 o'clock in the morning. And then someone's taking me to the airport at 7 o'clock in the morning. Well, then maybe I have to get up at 5 o'clock in the morning. And then I can usually walk like, I don't know, 3-4 miles in the airport. And sometimes I can walk in the airport while doing my Duolingo. But I still need to get a bunch of steps in before we leave for the airport. So, you know, and then sometimes you're in a city and you don't really know the city very well and it's dark, you know. So you're walking around the hotel, around and around, you know, just that block. Or sometimes you see that you're going to have time later in the afternoon, so you can kind of parse it out. But I have writing to do, and I have Duolingo, and I have the walking to do. So it's a lot.
1: What languages are you reading and saying aloud?
2: German and Spanish and French and Japanese.
1: That's a lot.
2: Yeah.
1: Now, this new obsession you have with hitting your step count via your Apple Watch and then also doing Duolingo, I'm curious, is this a stand-in for some kind of OCD that you may have?
2: Oh, yeah. I mean, it's been all my life. It's been one thing or another. And I suppose the only good thing you can say about it is you don't know what it will be next, right? Like, it never occurred to me that the walking... I mean, I always walked everywhere, but it didn't occur to me that I would simply have to walk a minimum of 10 miles a day before my friend Dawn came to visit and she had a Fitbit. And it never occurred to me that I'd have the Duolingo thing until Dave, who was trying to learn Spanish, I was on a... there, and he showed me and signed me up on his program. I had no idea. The day before that, I was free, you know? And it's been all my life, it's been one thing or another.
1: What was it before?
2: I'm trying to even think, because it's hard for me to give them up once I have them. I started writing in my diary one day when I was 20 years old, and I've never not done it. I mean, every now and then, let's say if I go to Australia, you know, a time difference will cause me to lose a day every now and then. But, oh my goodness, the thought of not doing that, again, the Earth would just spin off of its axis.
1: Can you explain to people what Duolingo Max is? And then I want to read a little bit from the book.
2: Sure. Duolingo is a language learning program. And I don't recall how many languages they teach, but it's an awful lot of languages, right? And it's an owl is the main figure, and then there are a number of animated characters that you learn from. And sometimes you have to write a sentence in whatever language it is, and sometimes you just have to read a sentence, and sometimes you're given all the words and you have to arrange them into a sentence. And then they upped it to Duolingo Max. And in Duolingo Max, you have conversations with an AI entity that remembers things about you, right? So I was coming here today, right? So maybe today she'll ask how Los Angeles went, right? And did I go shopping? And what did I buy when I was in Los Angeles? Because I told her yesterday I was going to go shopping. And then afterwards, you have a little conversation. And then afterwards, there's a transcription of your conversation, and all of your mistakes are underlined and explained, which I think is pretty great. It's like taking a test and having it immediately graded.
1: Well, let's take a listen to one exchange you had with one of those AI avatars. This is from the chapter Say It Like You Mean It.
2: Answer, I would like butter and eggs, please. And the rest of the conversation follows the path you might expect. Anything else? She asks. But answer, yesterday a doctor cut out my tongue with a chainsaw. And white dots will fluctuate above her animated image. This is her AI mind telling her, quick, say something. tell him you're sorry about the tongue, then ask if he wants to purchase something to drink instead. Surprisingly, on that occasion, she responded, "I'm sorry, I cannot continue this conversation. Goodbye." She hung up again when I shared my idea for a new production of Romeo and Juliet. In it, she will be 13 and he will be 78, I told her in French. In the Shakespeare version, he kills himself with a poison drink, but in mine, he will die of natural causes. Click. A week before arriving at the beach, I told her about the protest I had passed in New Hampshire. I am mad because my stupid president is a sausage, I'd said. He cut the money for the radio and TV shows where women wear a bonnet. Let's talk about something else, she suggested, clearly uncomfortable.
1: You seem to really enjoy messing with the bot. And I'm sure you've read, there are so many new reports coming out about people using these AI bots as a stand-in for therapy, which I know you only did once back in the late 80s. I think it was in Chicago. And I wondered, in the same way that you tried to get your therapist to like you, do you want to be liked by the AI?
2: It is pathetic how much I want Lily, and that's she's a very sarcastic teenage girl. She's the one you have the conversations with. You can't choose who you have them. It's just her. And it means so much to me that she likes me.
1: Do you have concerns? I mean, you know, there's a lot of talk about AI coming for writers' jobs like mine. A lot of people in the creative industry are worried about where this technology goes. Is that something you think about? Do you ever use AI as prompts for your writing?
2: You know, the biggest laugh in my entire book is a friend of mine, Jincy Willett, a writer, asked ChatGPT to write something in my voice. And this was right when it first came out, right? And she sent it to me. And it was so lame, right? And then I rewrote it. And it was the biggest laugh in the entire book, right? The audience howls with laughter. And I would never have thought to write about this had ChatGPT not written it first. And I thought, well, that's fair. That's not plagiarism or anything. If a machine comes up with it and then I rewrite it, that's perfectly within my rights, right? But I know what you mean, people being afraid that it's coming for their jobs. And so much of successful comedy is just surprising people, right? By surprising people with a word they didn't expect to hear or an image they didn't expect. And right now, I feel it's not capable of that. But that doesn't mean it won't be capable of it in a year or two. But me personally, if you told me that here was a short story written by ChatGPT, right, or a book, I do not believe I would want to read it because I want someone on the other end, right? I want someone who I can write to and I can say, wow, I loved your book. I loved your story. And I want a human to think, oh, I just sold a book.
1: Well, why don't we take a break for the human on the other side of this listening? My guest is writer David Sedaris. His new essay collection is called The Land and Its People. More after a break. This is Fresh Air.

0: This is Fresh Air. Let's get back to my interview with David Sedaris. In The Land and Its People, you, for the first time, I suppose, come out as being married. And which is not a sentence I thought I would say today, but it is true. Why was now the time to announce your partnership? Oh, boy, you don't like partner. To announce your marriage. Well, you don't like marriage either. To announce your whatever you want to call it in this book.
1: Well, Hugh and I, my boyfriend and I, we've been together for like 35 years, right?
0: Long time.
1: Yeah. And then at first we were boyfriends, and then people started calling him your partner, right? And these weren't gay people. It was like well-meaning straight people because they thought that was the word they were supposed to use, partner, right? And I just hated the word partner. And then straight people started saying partner too. So, you know, then you no longer knew. Like if a woman said to me, oh, my partner and I will be at the picnic, you didn't know if she was gay or if she was married to a man. Or not married, but, you know, shacking up with one. So
0: you're saying you know when words are in trouble when straight men start saying them.
1: Well, you know, they were the words that, you know, like well-meaning straight people thought it was respectful to use the word partner, right? Like the same way now that a lot of people think they're supposed to use the word queer, right? Like, and I can't stand that word, right? But they think they've been told that this is the appropriate word now and the word that they should be using, you know. And then gay marriage came along, and then everyone just assumed that Hugh and I were married. So they kept saying, your husband. And I would say, he's not my husband. He's just my boyfriend, right? So then everyone started assuming Hugh and I were married. And we are married. We got married. I don't even know when it was. Like, I know it was before the pandemic. It was a shotgun wedding arranged by my banker, you know. And I never told anybody about it. And I told Hugh he couldn't tell anybody about it. And
0: why?
1: Because I don't like when a man says the word my husband. It's like my unicycle. You know, I met a woman at a book signing once. And

0: contract that I drew up. I drew up contracts all the time when I was a kid.
1: Like what kinds?
0: Like a contract. Like one time I bought my sisters, Amy and Tiffany, had a much bigger bedroom than I did at the time. And it was quieter. And I mean, there were two of them, so it made sense. The room was a lot bigger. So I drew up a contract and I bought their bedroom for $1. And then my mother came down as I was moving their furniture into my teeny tiny bedroom. And she ripped the contract up. My sister Amy was saying a while ago, she said, I wish I had saved all the contracts you made me sign. And I made them sign a contract swearing they'd never get married. But I didn't want to lose them. You know, like, I was just afraid. I didn't have a word for what I was at that time, but I just knew that there was something different about, you know, there's something, I wasn't like the other boys, you know. And I just thought, well, I'm going to be alone for the rest of my life. And I want my sisters to be with me. Like, I couldn't bear the thought of being alone without them. So I got them to sign contracts, swearing they'd never get married. But only Amy and Gretchen. Like the other ones, I thought, well, okay. I mean, I'll see him on holidays or whatever. And neither Amy nor Gretchen got married.
1: So they have abided by the contract while you have ripped it up in front of them.
0: I didn't sign a contract to stay single. I just made them.
2: Yeah.
1: I guess you could call it brotherly love, but it's that's amazing.
0: But I had said in that piece that they were, you know, I'd thought of them as spinsters, you know, my sisters.
1: And did they like that term?
0: Well, they didn't mind it because they have good senses of humor. But then I found out you're only a spinster up until the age of 25. After that, you're called a thornback.
1: Well, that's just not right.
0: And a thornback is a bottom-feeding, skate-like fish.
1: No.
0: And, you know, I read something about that on stage, and a woman came, a British woman, and said, I'm actually the one who repopularized that term. She was an historian, and she found that this was the term, and she wrote an essay about it. And then, I don't know if I read that essay or if I read something that referred to it, but yeah, they're thornbacks.
1: But genuinely, you know, I think you got married almost 10 years ago. Was any part of that hard to keep a secret?
0: Not at all.
1: And it didn't bother Hugh?
0: No. It bothered Hugh because Hugh's not a liar, you know. So Hugh would just have to change the subject. So that's what he would do when people would say, are you and David married? He would find some way to say, how long have you been married? So he's relieved now that he can tell people about it. But nobody came to me and said, I can't believe it. I thought we were friends, and here you've been married 10 years, and you didn't tell me. Because to me, it doesn't mean anything. Like, I never think of Hugh as my husband. I mean, I don't want to be with anybody else, and we've been together for a long time, and I adore him, you know, but it doesn't mean anything to me to be married to him.
3: 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We'll hear more of their conversation after a break. I'm Terry Gross, and this is Fresh Air.

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0: This is Fresh Air. I'm Terry Gross. Let's get back to our interview with writer David Sedaris. He won the Thurber Prize for American Humor. He has a new collection of personal essays called The Land and Its People. Sedaris spoke with guest interviewer Sam Fragoso, who hosts the interview podcast Talk Easy.
1: You know, some people have suggested that the veracity of your stories, because they include your past and they're about your past, that the dialogue can be so brilliant and kind of well-written in a way that no one ever truly speaks. And I know you keep endless diary entries and you have all that, but I'm curious because the last time you were on this show, you said your father was, quote, not a good person, but he was a great character. Do you think of people as characters first and people second?
2: No, I think of them as people, but then if I'm writing an essay, I think of them as characters. Because if you're on the page, you're a character. If when you're in real life, you're a person. Hugh is a good character. My sister Gretchen, I adore my sister Gretchen. She's not a good character. She's a great person. And I have friends who are great people but not great characters. And it doesn't have anything to do with being dynamic. Maybe it's a degree of confidence that makes somebody a good character.
1: What do you mean?
2: Like confident people. Confident people always have my ear. Even if I don't agree with them or even if I think their confidence is unearned or that they're not, they're fooling themselves, right? It doesn't matter. It gets me to sit up straight and it gets me to listen. And I think I'm probably not alone in that. There's you can kind of hypnotize, a confident person can hypnotize the people around him or at least can get them to listen, you know? And I love the combination of somebody who's just a horrible person but just brimming with confidence and just certain that they're right in all situations. I mean, my dad was like that. Never ever showed any doubt in regard to anything. And, I didn't agree with him and I didn't want to be him, but it made him a good character.
1: Was the Pope a good character? Speaking of someone in power who you've listened to speak?
2: I don't know, because I don't follow him. I was invited to Rome to meet the Pope, right? The Pope that died last year. But I didn't ever follow him. I'm not religious and I'm not Catholic and I don't know what his views were. I don't know. I mean, I just shook his hand. It took 2 seconds. But he wasn't compelling to me. He didn't command the room. That was interesting to me, right? He didn't fill the room. And I don't know if that had to do with his age or his frailty. I mean, we were at the Vatican and we were in some room that people normally don't get to go into. And the costumes were unbelievable. The clothing that the cardinals wore and that the guards wore, and there were monks there in beautiful robes and nuns there. And the Pope was like the mother of the bride, you know, just he had the least flattering, least interesting outfit in the room. So that was against him, right? And he was sitting down. He didn't stand up. And so that was against him to sit down. I mean, I've only seen one president in my life. I was at the White House. And I saw Barack Obama. I was just invited to talk with some speechwriters, right? And then he was with the Pakistani delegation, and I just saw him, and he waved. But he was huge, you know? He filled that space for that little brief amount of time. He was a force, right? So it was just interesting to me.
1: So in The Land and Its People, you describe why you love biographies, but admit that you yourself would not be a good subject for one. Quote, I'm dull and I've never been unfaithful and I'm intellectually lazy. I'm an idiot, basically. Always have been. Now, I read that and I thought, Do you really believe that?
2: Yeah. Yeah, I'm not a dynamic person. I mean, I'm not saying that with pity. I have other qualities, but I'm not dynamic. I mean, you know if you are.
1: Is your sister Amy?
2: Yeah, Amy's dynamic, yeah.
1: And what's the distinction you're making there?
2: Amy is, and she doesn't demand your attention. She just gets it, you know, because you know that's where you want to be turning. You know what I mean? And I more demand your attention. And I think that's one of the differences there. Like, I'm not anybody you would look at, you know? Like, it helps me move through the world because it helps me be like a spy in a way, right? And no one's paying attention to me. And I think if everyone were paying attention to you, it'd be harder to be a spy, you know, the way that you would need to be.
1: That makes me think, you know, so much of this new book is you looking back at your younger self. And you write extensively in the book about, you know, getting older, not handling illness particularly well. I don't know, anytime you think of the future, you think, well, that's just going to be me, but older. I'm curious, because you're someone who writes so vividly and beautifully about your own life. You're about to turn 70. Do you feel that you're looking back more than you have in previous books?
2: No, I don't think I look back in this book any more than I have in other ones. I think I do it less, actually. But, I mean, as you get older, you know, people start dying around you and, you know, you develop health problems and, you know, it just kind of all part of the territory. But I feel like I spent my youth well. Like, Hugh's mother, right? Hugh's mother is 95 now. And she and her husband got a divorce late in life because he was unfaithful. But Hugh's mother will say, look at that girl there. Oh, she's just so pretty. And look at her. She's got that little skirt on. Her legs just look so good. And, of course, her hair and her makeup. Oh, she's just lovely. And she's so generous, right? She never became bitter. She never felt like, you know, because her husband left her for someone else, she never took that out on other women. You know, there's a generosity there. And, you know, if you spent your youth well, then you think, well, you know, I had my turn to be young and I really took full advantage of it. I mean, if you hadn't taken advantage of it, or if you were miserable when you were young, then I could see how you might get old and then you're just bitter and you're like, it's not fair, you know? I had a miserable youth and now I'm old and miserable too on top of it. So, and I had this wonderful friend named Gretchen Anderson who died, and she was 95 and she died last year. And it was the same thing, just such a generous person, just always curious, always. And I just model myself after those two women, you know, really. I dress like them now, too.
1: If you're just joining us, my guest is writer David Sedaris. His new essay collection is called The Land and Its People. More after a break. This is Fresh Air.

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1: This is Fresh Air. Let's get back to my interview with David Sedaris. In the last chapter of your new book, you reminisce about when you first moved to New York in 1990, you know, and how broke you were then, and the writer you now are, living on the Upper East Side, the inner monologue that you're having about money, it seems to be on display in the book. And I'm curious, like, in 93, after your seminal Santaland piece ran on NPR, you sat for an interview with the New York Times, and you discussed being offered jobs to write soap operas, films, I think even an episode of Seinfeld. And the reason you turned it all down was because, quote, if you start making that kind of money, then you have to keep making that kind of money. And that's not really what I want to do right now. And I wonder, we started this conversation talking about your pretty rigorous, impressive touring schedule. Do you feel like you have to keep making the money that you're making touring? Is that a motivation for you at this point?
2: I don't know how much of it is about the money. I mean, you know, let's just take the tour that I'm on right now. I started with four new essays, and then I was able to write two little short ones during that time. And so to be able to read them out loud and get them on their feet and get them better and better and better, that's a lot. Because if I were just sitting at home, I might have written those things, but I wouldn't have had the chance to improve them the way that I've been able to on this tour. And I love attention, right? I love going on stage, and I love people applauding, love people laughing, just love it. Don't know how I'll survive when that's taken away from me. And I think people like to see somebody who appreciates it, you know?
1: When you say you don't know how you'll survive without that adoration, what are you afraid of?
2: It's not just the adoration. I mean, it's
1: or the laughs.
2: It's earning it.
1: Yeah.
2: Do you know what I mean? Like, earning it, earning those laughs. I mean, it's going to happen, you know, to everybody. And you wind up in a nursing home and you're talking to a spatula, you know. And hopefully, when I'm in that condition, I won't remember how wonderful it was to have this career, right? Hopefully, I'll have, you know, I won't even know my own name, hopefully, because to be there and to remember joy, right, and know that you'll never experience it again will be, you know, pretty ugly. I said that like somebody who's like has stage four cancer. There's nothing wrong with me. I'm not, you know, I don't foresee any end to this. I mean, as long as people come, and maybe toward the end, I'll have to pay people to come. But and the money will flow in the other direction.
1: That would be kind of a fitting conclusion to your career, I think.
2: It really would.
1: Well, why don't we close with a section of the book in which you've just done a good deed for someone. It was a stranger. I think you moved a piece of furniture for them, a cabinet down York Avenue back to her apartment. And we pick up where the two of you part ways. This is from chapter Cash and Carry.
2: We waved goodbye and then parted, saying we'd maybe see each other in the neighborhood. As I hurried downtown, a man sitting on the ground outside a liquor store held out an empty cup. Help the homeless? It irritates me when, by the homeless, people mean themselves. It should be help one of the homeless, I wanted to say. Otherwise, it sounds like you're going to take whatever you collect and distribute it to other people in need. The man saw all of this playing out on my face and barked quite unfairly, in my opinion, "I hope you burn in hell." Which, of course, is another reason to live in New York. Every day delivers a kick and always in a different spot. There are times when being condemned to hell really gets under my skin. Am I a terrible person, I'll ask myself? Am I crueler than most? Am I thoughtless? If I'm cursed by a mentally ill person, I'll really dig in and claw at myself. I've always seen them as prophets and hold my breath as I pass, afraid of the truth they might reveal. In my first year in New York, not long after the Little Golden Books episode, a woman dressed in rags at the Staten Island ferry terminal looked me in the eye and told me that I was going to die before I reached 50. Thousands of people moving about like ants, yet I was the one she singled out. Her voice was clear and authoritative, like an oracle's. Our brief encounter really lit a fire under me. "I've only got 16 years to make a splash," I thought, knowing that time would pass a lot faster than I'd want it to. When I didn't die at age 50, when I woke up in Paris as alive as I'd been the day before, I was shocked but also greatly relieved, for my life was good by then, and I didn't want it taken away from me. This time, though, I walked on by. Burn in hell, indeed, I thought. First off, the guy on the sidewalk outside the liquor store was a drunk, not an oracle. Second, I had just helped a stranger carry a cabinet down York Avenue for what felt to me, and probably to her as well, like an eternity. And a person gets points for things like that.
1: When authors say that writing is cathartic, does that make any sense to you?
2: Yeah, it makes sense, but I've never felt it to be cathartic. It helps me make sense of the world, you know. I mean, and it helps me see myself. Like, when I was young, well, no, that was never really my problem. I never really wrote about my feelings in my diary. Like, that's really embarrassing if you look through an old diary and it's all about your feelings. If it's about a conversation you had at the barber shop, that's not embarrassing, right? I could put out a whole book of haircuts, just haircuts I've had over the years and conversations with different barbers. Every one of them is recounted in my diary. I don't recall ever getting a haircut and not writing about it afterwards.
1: If writing isn't cathartic for you, if it doesn't exactly fix anything, even when you're writing about your own history or your friends and family, what is it that draws you back day after day, morning after morning? You know, after you finish your Apple Watch jog and your Duolingo session and you go back to the page, why over and over do you keep doing it?
2: I want to be better. I want to be better at everything. And the only way to get better at everything is to work harder. That's what I tell myself. I say that to myself umpteen times a day. Work harder. Like, you're not working hard enough. But that's the promise, right? That you could be better, that you could write better, that you can understand better, that you can speak a language better, that you can be a better person. But it's not going to happen by accident. You have to work at it. And so that's what puts me at my desk, and that's what gets me out of bed every day, is just thinking, because I have proof. Like, if I look back at my first book, you know, and it's the best I could do at the time, right? But you couldn't pay me to read that thing now, right? And the only way I got better was by working. So if I could get that much better in this amount of time, if I just look at the time that I have left to live, I can get a lot better at everything between now and then.
1: David Sedaris, thank you for all the time.
2: That was so nice of you to have me on. I really appreciate it.
3: David Sedaris spoke with guest interviewer Sam Fragoso. David's new collection of personal essays is called The Land and Its People. Sam hosts the interview podcast Talk Easy. After we take a short break, John Powers will review two international mysteries. This is Fresh Air.

0: This is Fresh Air. Our critic at large, John Powers, has loved mysteries ever since he first read The Hardy Boys as a kid. Over the years, he's developed a taste for crime fiction from other countries. He's just read two excellent new ones, the first from Algeria, the other from Italy, and he says that both steer clear of the formulas of our own mystery fiction.
1: I've always loved mystery novels that take me inside different cultures. While lots of English-language crime writers are good at evoking other lands, think of Philip Kerr's Nazi Berlin or Cara Black's Paris, the richest portraits come to us in translations of books by homegrown writers. These have the revelatory tang you get when novelists know their culture from the inside. As it happens, two terrific novels of this kind have just come out from Bitter Lemon Press, a small London publisher that specializes in translated mysteries. These new books could hardly be less alike, except for one thing. Each is, in its unconventional way, quite brilliant. The End of the Sahara is a kaleidoscopic murder mystery by the Algerian writer Saïd Khatibi, a rising star who just won the International Prize for Arabic Fiction. Superbly translated by Alexander E. Ellenson, the book set in a provincial city on the edge of the Sahara in 1988 Algeria, a troubled time when the ruling socialist government has clearly failed. But you don't need to know Algerian history to get sucked in by the plot, which centers on the murder of Zakia Zaghouani, a nightclub singer at a local hotel called the Sahara. Burning with urgency, the story is told by a big cast of characters who all speak to us in first person. There's Ibrahim, a college grad who's been reduced to dealing in illegal videos. There's the hotel owner, a shifty wheeler dealer who fancied Zakia. There's Zakia's fiancé, Bachir, a decent guy found with blood on his shirt. He's the top suspect of Inspector Hamid, a corrupt, womanizing cop who also fancied Zakia. Bachir's represented by his cousin, Noura, a good-hearted lawyer who's constantly derided for reaching 30 without a husband. As we move from suspect to suspect, Khatibi not only makes us feel the textures of these characters' everyday lives, the looks and smells, the food shortages, and emerging Islamic militancy, but he deftly unveils how they are all trapped together in a spiderweb of lies and betrayal that began in the past. Using 1988 Algeria as a mirror for the present day, Khatibi gives us an X-ray of an entire social structure. Even as we learn who killed Zakia, we realize that no one escapes the bone-deep misogyny that underlies her murder, and the repressive post-colonial politics that leave Algerians spinning in circles. As one character thinks bitterly, it was as if this country's history just repeats itself, rather than moving forward. Not surprisingly, life is far cushier along the prosperous Tuscan coast. That's the setting for An Enigma by the Sea, a new edition of the 1991 novel by the legendary Italian team of Carlo Frutero and Franco Lucentini. Witty, erudite, and socially astute, they play with the mystery genre as they explore the many sides of Italianness. The place is the Gualdana, a pine-protected seaside enclave where the well-off have holiday villas. A certain air of secrecy hangs over it, the opening tells us enticingly. The time is winter, when only a few residents are around. They're an assortment of Italian types that includes a rich, disaffected Roman couple, a philandering count who's arrived with his latest conquest, a fame-hungry model, an old woman addicted to reading tarot cards, and a smug politician stewing in paranoia. You get a whiff of upstairs-downstairs in the relation between these moneyed folks and the locals who service their many needs, the security guards, the Rye police commander, and the village handyman who is also, everyone knows, the village cuckold. Deliciously translated by Gregory Dowling, An Enigma by the Sea starts off like a gently acerbic comedy of manners, as these self-absorbed characters go about killing time, chatting, flirting, bickering, having tea. Then suddenly the story shifts. Three residents inexplicably disappear. Could they have been murdered? Here? The question unleashes the sleuthing instincts of their neighbor, Signor Manforti, a pessimistic depressive who's a born detective. He spends his life scrutinizing every single thing for clues to impending disaster. Masters of the light fantastic, Frutero and Lucentini roll out their mystery with the slyest of touches, weaving discussions of the Greek cynics and the nature of depression into their droll evocation of a gray, chilly, off-season resort with its windstorms and dire pizzerias. If Hatibi shows us characters caught in the tragic flames of history, Frutero and Lucentini look at human folly with a cool, almost ancient amusement at what strange, funny creatures we all are.
0: John Powers reviewed The End of Sahara and An Enigma by the Sea. Tomorrow on Fresh Air, our guest will be Ben Rhodes. He was a speechwriter and deputy national security advisor for President Obama. Rhodes has written a new book collecting and commenting on some of the most inspiring and the most divisive political speeches in American history. It's called All We Say, The Battle for American Identity, A History in 15 Speeches. I hope you'll join us. To keep up with what's on the show and get highlights of our interviews, follow us on Instagram at NPR Fresh Air.

Fresh Air's executive producer is Sam Brigger. Our technical director and engineer is Audrey Bentham. Our interviews and reviews are produced and edited by Phyllis Myers, Anne-Marie Baldonado, Lauren Krenzel, Teresa Madden, Monique Nazareth, Thea Challoner, Susan Yukundi, Anna Bauman, and Nico Gonzalez-Whistler. Our digital media producer is Molly C.V. Nesper. Roberta Shorrock directs the show. Our co-host is Tanya Mosley. I'm Terry Gross.

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0: From New York, this is Democracy Now!
1: It is not the first time we are witnessing these contradictions from the United States. In fact, one of the problems in our negotiations is these inconsistencies and contradictions in their behavior. This is not a new issue.
0: The U.S. attacked southern Iran Sunday, sinking two Iranian ships, claiming they were laying mines in the Strait of Hormuz. Iran, meanwhile, shot down a U.S. Reaper drone. This comes as negotiations over a potential deal to end the war are ongoing. We'll get the latest. Then, an estimated 300 immigrants detained at the for-profit immigration jail Delaney Hall in Newark, New Jersey, are on hunger strike. Outside the jail over the weekend, protesters were tear-gassed by ICE as they tried to block a van transferring Martin Soto, the husband of one of the organizers, outside.
2: Everybody in there, they're not eating. They're not eating until they get hurt. And so we do something to free them, which is why we started this protest, to help them, to help their voices be heard. But they retaliated all my
0: We'll speak to Gabriela Soto and formerly undocumented organizer Leah Dorno. Then more than a dozen U.S. activists from the global Sumud flotilla, released from Israeli custody, returned to the United States Sunday. They're describing what they experienced while in jail.
3: In one of the prison boats, 35 people suffered fractures to their ribs. People said there was at least 12 sexual assaults that took place. People were tased. Me personally, I was kept in cuffs where I can't feel my hands anymore. I was kicked in the ribs multiple times.
0: We'll be joined by Zateo reporter Alex Colston. He just returned to New York on Sunday. And in D.C., Haitham Arafat, Palestinian-American activist who's lost 100 members of his family in Gaza. All that and more coming up. Welcome to Democracy Now!, democracynow.org, The War and Peace Report. I'm Amy Goodman. The U.S. attacked southern Iran on Sunday in what the Pentagon called self-defense strikes. The U.S. sank two Iranian ships, claiming they were attempting to lay mines in the Strait of Hormuz. Meanwhile, Iran's Islamic Revolutionary Guard Corps says it shot down a U.S. Reaper drone that entered Iranian airspace. This comes as Iranian negotiators travel to Qatar to discuss a potential ceasefire to end the U.S.-Israel war on Iran. This is Iran's foreign ministry spokesperson speaking Monday.
4: It is true that we have reached a conclusion regarding a large part of the topics under discussion, but to say that this means the signing of an agreement is imminent, no one can make such a claim, for the same reasons you mentioned yourself. Because policymaking and decision-making in America have become caught in a kind of institutionalized instability.
0: This comes as President Trump warned Iran to hand over its stockpile of enriched uranium, posting on social media Monday night, quote, the enriched uranium nuclear dust will either be immediately turned over to the United States to be brought home and destroyed, or preferably in conjunction and coordination with the Islamic Republic of Iran, destroyed in place or at another acceptable location with the Atomic Energy Commission, unquote. Over the weekend, President Trump also urged countries in the region, Saudi Arabia, Qatar, Egypt, Jordan, Turkey, and Pakistan, to normalize relations with Israel by joining the Abraham Accords as part of U.S. negotiations to reach a deal with Iran. On Friday, Tulsi Gabbard, the director of national intelligence, announced she's resigning from the Trump administration. In a statement, Gabbard said she's stepping down after her husband was diagnosed with bone cancer. An Israeli airstrike in Lebanon's Bekaa Valley killed 12 people Monday, according to Lebanese state media. The strike came after Israeli Prime Minister Benjamin Netanyahu authorized intensive military operations against Hezbollah and as Israel called up additional troops to deploy to Lebanon. despite last month's ceasefire. Israel and Hezbollah have continued to exchange fire on a near daily basis. Since March 2nd, well over a million Lebanese have been forced to flee their homes as Israeli attacks have killed more than 3,100 people. In Gaza, Israeli strikes killed at least five Palestinians at a refugee camp in central Gaza Tuesday, according to Palestinian health officials. The strike hit a group of residents who had left their homes to confront an Israeli-backed Palestinian militia attempting to move into an area east of Maghazi camp, according to medics and witnesses. It follows another Israeli strike on a tent encampment Monday in the Mawasi area of Khan Yunis, which killed two people and wounded 17 others, including children. A 6-year-old girl, Manatala Abu Libda, was among the dead. This is the girl's grandmother.
5: This little girl, a little bird from the birds of paradise, was playing at the door of her home. God intended that instead, like children of the world, should be celebrating Eid, preparing for Eid. This is what happens to her, an innocent child who has done nothing wrong.
0: In Spain, activists from the Global Samud Flotilla were beaten by police officers at Bilbao Airport on Saturday. After they returned home from being intercepted at sea, abducted and abused by Israeli forces while attempting to deliver humanitarian aid to Gaza, at least four people were arrested after members of the autonomous police force for Spain's Basque Country, known as Ertzaintza, used batons to attack activists, family members and supporters who gathered to pose for pictures. The police violence drew attention to the more than 1.66 million euros, about $1.9 million worth of security contracts between Basque police forces and an Israeli firm run by a former Mossad agent to provide body armor, surveillance technology, and tactical training courses. Meanwhile, 15 U.S. Samud Flotilla activists held a news conference at JFK Airport on Sunday morning. We'll speak to Alex Colston, a U.S. citizen and flotilla participant who writes for Zateo and was part of that news conference. This comes as Israeli National Security Minister Itamar Ben-Gvir has been barred from entering France. France's foreign ministry cited Ben-Gvir's, quote, incitement of hatred and violence against Palestinians, unquote, as well as video he shared last week showing him taunting dozens of activists from the Global Samud Flotilla who'd been abducted by Israeli forces and pushed to the ground face first with their hands bound behind their backs. We'll have more on this story later in the broadcast. In New Jersey, police arrested 10 activists at a port in the city of Elizabeth on Friday morning as they attempted to stop a shipment of weapons, components, and ammunition bound for Israel. Officers used power tools to separate protesters who chained themselves together to halt truck traffic along a main road for several hours. In a statement, one of the activists said, quote, we blockaded the terminal to stop the U.S. government from violating its own laws by sending weapons to Israel to commit war crimes and genocide, unquote. In Newark, New Jersey, about 300 detainees at the ICE jail known as Delaney Hall have been on hunger strike since Friday to protest inhumane conditions and due process violations. Delaney Hall is operated by the private prison company Geo Group. Tensions escalated on Sunday when ICE removed a hunger strike organizer, Martin Soto, prompting protesters outside the ICE jail to block a van being used to take him away. Masked ICE agents responded by firing tear gas and pushing people to the ground. New Jersey's Democratic Governor Mikey Sherrill joined federal lawmakers outside Delaney Hall, but was denied entry. Democratic Senator Andy Kim and New Jersey Congressmember Rob Menendez, who toured the facility, described the filthy bathrooms, abusive guards, inadequate medical care, spoiled food, and said prisoners were being threatened with deportation to Ebola-stricken countries. We'll have more on this story later in the broadcast. A federal judge in Tennessee has dismissed all criminal charges against Kilmer Abrego Garcia, the Maryland father of three who was wrongfully sent by the Trump administration to El Salvador's notorious Secat mega prison last year. After Abrego Garcia won his deportation case, the Justice Department attempted to bring human smuggling charges against him, stemming from a 2022 traffic stop in Tennessee. But on Friday, U.S. District Judge Waverly Crenshaw ruled actions taken by then-Deputy Attorney General Todd Blanche, now Attorney General, had tainted the investigation with a, quote, vindictive motive, unquote. Judge Crenshaw added, quote, the evidence before this court sadly reflects an abuse of prosecuting power, unquote. To see our coverage of Kilmer Abrego Garcia's case, go to democracynow.org. The Trump administration announced Friday that most immigrants seeking green cards must return to their home countries to apply. U.S. Citizenship and Immigration Services said it would only grant green cards to people already inside the United States, only in, quote, extraordinary circumstances, unquote. Green card applicants will now have to go through consular processing abroad rather than adjusting their status from within the United States. At the White House, a gunman was killed after opening fire on a U.S. Secret Service checkpoint Saturday evening. An NBC News team reported hearing between 20 and 30 shots as Secret Service agents directed reporters to take cover inside the press briefing room. Secret Service officers returned fire, hitting the suspect, who later died at a hospital. A bystander was also wounded. According to police, the suspect was identified as 21-year-old Nasir Best of Maryland. President Trump was at the White House during the incident, but wasn't impacted, according to the Secret Service. Russia's foreign ministry has warned foreigners to leave Ukraine's capital as soon as possible, as the Kremlin threatens a new wave of attacks following weekend strikes on Kyiv that killed at least four people and injured more than 90 others. Russia used a powerful hypersonic ballistic missile in the attacks, which struck high-rise apartment buildings, schools, a marketplace, and a water supply facility. Among those warned by Russia to leave were diplomatic staff from foreign embassies, including the United States. The head of the European Union mission in Kyiv said diplomats from all 27 EU nations would remain, adding, quote, Russia wants fear, panic, isolation of Ukraine. It will not work, unquote. The World Health Organization warns cases of Ebola are spreading faster in the Democratic Republic of the Congo than public health workers can respond. WHO Chief Tedros Adhanom Ghebreyesus called on neighboring countries to take immediate action, warning the number of suspected deaths from the Ebola outbreak has reached 220. On Sunday, police in the eastern Congolese town of Mongwalu fired shots into the air to disperse a crowd that attempted to reclaim the bodies of loved ones at an Ebola treatment center. It's the same city where last week people set fire to an isolation tent run by Doctors Without Borders, Médecins Sans Frontières. This man survived after his brother died of an Ebola infection.
6: Apart from God, it is the doctors, because they are the ones who understand the human body. So if you argue with a doctor, well, you will see for yourself. I am very grateful to the doctors because they have helped me a lot. When I arrived, I was even wondering whether I would be buried today or tomorrow.
0: And Pope Leo issued a sweeping declaration Monday on the risks of artificial intelligence in the form of a papal encyclical that runs more than 42,000 words. Pope Leo presented it alongside Christopher Ola, a co-founder of the AI company Anthropic. The encyclical calls for government regulation, retraining workers, better education for students, protections for children, and safeguards to ensure that humans and not AI models will make decisions on the use of weapons. This is Pope Leo.
7: Artificial intelligence already touches many areas of our lives and affects decisions that shape human coexistence. It is also dramatically changing how war is waged.
0: And those are some of the headlines. This is Democracy Now!, democracynow.org, The War and Peace Report. I'm Amy Goodman, back in New York, with Democracy Now!'s Juan Gonzalez in Chicago. Hi, Juan.
8: Hi, Amy, and welcome to all of our listeners and viewers across the country and around the world.
0: The U.S. attacked southern Iran Sunday in what the Pentagon called self-defense strikes. The U.S. sank two Iranian ships, claiming they were attempting to lay mines in the Strait of Hormuz. Meanwhile, Iran's Islamic Revolutionary Guard Corps says it shot down a U.S. Reaper drone that entered Iranian airspace. It comes as Iranian negotiators travel to Qatar to discuss a potential ceasefire deal to end the U.S.-Israel war on Iran. This is Iran's foreign ministry spokesperson speaking Monday.
4: It is true that we have reached a conclusion regarding a large part of the topics under discussion. But to say that this means the signing of an agreement is imminent, no one can make such a claim, for the same reasons you mentioned yourself. Because policymaking and decision-making in America have become caught in a kind of institutionalized instability.
0: This comes as President Trump warned Iran to hand over its stockpile of enriched uranium, posting on social media Monday night, quote, "the enriched uranium, nuclear dust, exclamation point, will either be immediately turned over to the United States to be brought home and destroyed, or preferably in conjunction and coordination with the Islamic Republic of Iran, destroyed in place or at another acceptable location with the Atomic Energy Commission," unquote. Over the weekend, President Trump also urged countries in the region, Saudi Arabia, Qatar, Egypt, Jordan, Turkey, and Pakistan, to normalize relations with Israel by joining the Abraham Accords as part of U.S. negotiations to reach a deal with Iran. On Friday, Tulsi Gabbard, the director of national intelligence, announced she's resigning. In a statement, Gabbard said she's stepping down after her husband was diagnosed with bone cancer. We're joined now by Nigar Mortazavi, Iranian-American journalist, host of the Iran podcast, senior fellow at the Center for International Policy. Nigar, thanks so much for being with us. Can you talk about these latest developments? Can you talk about the U.S. bombing southern Iran, and yet they're both saying, Iran and the United States, that they're in the middle of negotiations? What's happening?
9: Good morning, Amy and Juan. Thanks for having me back. It's great to be with you. So, yes, I mean, the U.S. and Iran are in the middle of ongoing talks for a peace deal, which seems to be as close as it ever was throughout this war. I mean, I'm hearing from sources on both sides that they're very close to the finish line, in fact, as far as trying to be flexible and making concessions on both sides. And there is also a ceasefire, an ongoing ceasefire. It's been ongoing for weeks. It has been murky. It has been chaotic. It has been violated from the day one. Israel violated the ceasefire, attacking Lebanon. And there have been other sort of back and forth. And now Iran is accusing the U.S. of violating the ceasefire again. I mean, we have to remember Iran, when we talk about the Strait of Hormuz, this is right off the coast of Iran in the Persian Gulf. And the U.S. has a blockade on top of that strait, very close to the Iranian coast, trying to block Iranian ports, trying to block Iranian ships. So the U.S. presence there, from the viewpoint of the Iranians, in itself is hostile, is seen as part of sort of this act of war. And the conflict, the Iranians are definitely seeing it as a violation of sort of that ceasefire and war escalation from the U.S. side. I don't think it will necessarily unravel that peace process or completely destroy the ceasefire. But, you know, every step of escalation is definitely going to harm the final outcome and narrow the path to a final agreement.
8: And Nagar, what do, from what you can tell, what do government leaders in Iran make of this alternating, as they say, institutionalized instability on the U.S. part, with Trump making constant bombastic threats at the same time, then alternating to say that an agreement is imminent?
9: Well, first of all, confusion, Juan, and then also a lack of trust. I mean, this is a recurring line I keep hearing from sources in Tehran over and over and over, that they have no trust in this administration. I mean, take a step back. Iran started nuclear negotiations with this very administration a year ago, and then in the middle of those talks came the first war in June of last year. Again, they engaged in nuclear negotiations this year. In the middle of negotiations, as they offered what seemed like a good deal by the admission of the mediators, the Oman mediators, in the middle of those negotiations, again, came an even bigger war, this time a regime change war. So what Tehran is saying is that we have no trust in this administration, and that has made the process even more complicated. It's not just the president's rhetoric that changes by the day in the middle of this process, but it's also trusting that if the U.S. commits to something, that they would abide by it, that they won't come and sign something or agree on something and then go and change it the day after. So this will also impact that final sort of agreement. And it's one of the reasons that Tehran is not only skeptical, but also wants to do this in stages to make sure they give something, they take something, they give something, they take something, with some form of guarantee. That's also why they're looking east to powers like Russia, China. There seems to be something serious happening in China, maybe China stepping in to help the peace process, because there's just no trust in Tehran for Washington, for this administration.
0: Now, Gar, if you can talk about a little further about the connection between Israel bombing southern Lebanon. You know, you had this back and forth last week where President Trump said when he's done with the presidency, he could be prime minister of Israel, that Netanyahu does what he wants him to. Clearly, Netanyahu doesn't want this war with Iran to end, but can't control what the U.S. does, but can continue to attack southern Lebanon. That exacerbating Iran's response, because they're saying what happens in Lebanon also affects whether they reach an agreement with the United States. Can you talk more about that, with this intensification of the Israeli attacks on southern Lebanon? Do you think that Netanyahu's doing this to force Trump's hand on Iran?
9: Absolutely, Amy. And it's not the first time. I mean, Netanyahu has done this before. First of all, look at the big picture. Benjamin Netanyahu has wanted a war, an ongoing war on Iran by the U.S. for decades. I mean, he has put this war plan on in front of various U.S. presidents, from Bush to Obama to Biden. And then finally, the quote unquote president of peace took the plan and did it. And he wants the war to continue to expand. He has only expanded the war since the day after October 7th in Gaza, in Lebanon, now in Iran, even in Syria and other countries. He just wants it expanded. Now, Iran's proposal, what they are looking after, is a regional end to the war. So the way they call it is a non-aggression pact, meaning Iran and its allies in a pact versus U.S. and its allies, which very much includes Israel. And I mean, frankly, I think this is better for regional peace.

0: I think I'm expecting to see more and more of this. Like you said, he can't control what the US does as far as US trying to make a deal with Iran. And it seems like President Trump is not very much including him in every little step and detail. But he definitely has means, and others also in the region have means to torpedo the process and try to unravel it. And from the Iranian perspective, they want Lebanon very much as part of this. And if that's not included, then this, you know, final deal will not stand for them. So they want a permanent end to the war, not just for themselves, but also for their allies. And they want to commit that this will be a non-aggression pact between them and their allies and U.S. and its allies, meaning Iran's allies will also not attack the U.S. or Israel after this pact.
1: And Nagar, talking about a regional agreement, what are you seeing in terms of the other Gulf states of Qatar, UAE, Kuwait, and Oman, in terms of whether they've gotten closer or further away from their alliance with the United States as a result of all of this of this war?
0: Well, it's a very dynamic situation. First of all, I want to say the GCC countries, these Arab monarchies of the Persian Gulf, are not very similar. I mean, you have a country like Oman who has kept itself as far away from the war, almost outside the war as possible, and didn't get a lot of attacks or engagements from Iran. And then you have a country like UAE who chose from day one to be part of the war and is very much and publicly part of the war and is also getting attacked and is engaged with Iran. And then there you have countries sort of in between, like you mentioned, Qatar, Saudi Arabia, and others. I think Qatar, Oman, and Saudi, if I put them sort of in the same basket, have been trying very hard, well, before the war, to push against the war, really warning the administration that this will be catastrophic, this will become regional, and this will not stay inside Iran's borders. And this also came from Turkey, Egypt, you know, other countries in the region, but all of them together didn't have the same weight as Benjamin Netanyahu, who pushed and convinced President Trump that Iran is a paper tiger and they can attack and finish it, which didn't happen. But now throughout the course, I mean, it's very dynamic. These countries are sort of stuck between a powerful ally, which is the United States. They obviously can end this alliance, and a powerful neighbor, Iran, who has been there for thousands of years and will continue to be there. So I think there is a rethinking happening in the GCC, each country in a different way, of how to manage these two relationships. You can't rely on one side or the other. You can't pretend like you're hosting U.S. bases that are being used in a war against your neighbor and you have no role in this war and get surprised if you get retaliation from that said neighbor. And so that dynamic, I think, is something that will play out in the short term and also long term, and for some of these states to rethink how peace in the region would not only be for them, but also has to involve their neighbor. Basically, the Iranian message is, if war comes to us, it will not stay inside our borders. And if it comes back, they will make sure that they'll do it again and again. That's the Iranian messaging and the new doctrine.
2: Nagar Mortazavi, we thank you so much for being with us. Iranian-American journalist, host of the Iran podcast, senior fellow at the Center for International Policy. Coming up, more than a dozen U.S. activists from the Global Samud Flotilla have been released from Israeli custody and returned to the United States on Sunday. We'll speak with two of them. Stay with us.

0: democracynow.org, The War and Peace Report. I'm Amy Goodman with Juan Gonzalez. Israel's deported hundreds of activists who they abducted from the Global Samud flotilla as the convoy of humanitarian aid ships sailed toward Gaza, attempting to break Israel's siege. The activists were imprisoned for days, have described torture and sexual violence by Israeli soldiers during their time in custody. Many reported broken ribs and other injuries. This is Australian activist Juliette Lamont speaking from Sydney after being deported from Israel.
1: I was dragged into a darkened container ship on a prison boat. I was sexually assaulted. I was beaten. And that was just the beginning of 4 days of absolute hell. I've looked into the eyes of the most soulless people in the universe, and nothing came back. These people need to be stopped.
0: Meanwhile, in Spain, activists from the Global Samud Flotilla were beaten by police officers, Basque police officers, at Bilbao Airport Saturday after they returned home from being intercepted at sea and abducted by Israeli forces while attempting to deliver humanitarian aid to Gaza. At least four people were arrested after members of the autonomous police force for Spain's Basque country, known as the Ertzaintza, used batons to attack activists, family members, and supporters who gathered to pose for pictures. The police violence drew attention to 1.66 million euros worth of security contracts. That's about $1.9 million between Basque police forces and an Israeli firm run by a former Mossad agent to provide body armor, surveillance technology, and tactical training courses to the Basque police. This comes as Israeli National Security Minister Itamar Ben-Gvir has been barred from entering France. France's foreign ministry cited his incitement of hatred and violence against Palestinians, unquote, as well as video he shared last week showing him taunting dozens of activists from the Global Samud Flotilla who'd been abducted by the Israeli forces, pushed to the ground face first with their hands bound behind their backs. For more, we're joined by two guests. Here in New York, Alex Colston, U.S. citizen, flotilla participant, just returned home Sunday after 3 days in Israeli custody. He was covering the flotilla for Zateo. This is his second time participating on a Gaza humanitarian flotilla. In Washington, D.C., we're joined by Haitham Arafat, Palestinian-American activist, flotilla participant, who had his head slammed into the ground when Israeli forces detained him. Haitham was born in Gaza. Over 100 members of his family have been killed in Israeli strikes since October 7, 2023. Alex, let's begin with you. I just described what Ben-Gvir did, and now he's been barred from entering France. You were there. Can you talk about first what happened to you on the high seas and then what happened when you were brought to Israel?
2: Thanks for having me, Amy. On the high seas, I mean, we were intercepted about 250 nautical miles from the shores of Gaza. It took them, I think, about a day to get all the boats.
0: And how many?
2: How many boats? 52 boats and around 400, 500 participants all told. And as we, when the Israelis board the ships, they typically do so in a violent fashion. They shoot immediately with rubber bullets if we do not stop the ships. They tend to, in my case, they tied my zip tied my hands behind my back. And they put us in stress positions on the boat.
0: A stress position as well.
2: Meaning that they make us sit on our knees with our heads on the ground. Our foreheads on the ground, can't move. They often give these kinds of contradictory orders. Well, let's say you sit up, go down, sit up, go down. If you do the opposite of either, they'll beat you in some way or another. But the way that they board the vessels is they abduct us, they commandeer the ship, and they take us to, in this case, a prison boat. And this happened previously in the mission as well, west of Crete, but there are, I think, two prison boats this time. And when they're on the prison ships, it's kind of like a shanty town or like a strange, like, containerized area to traffic us back to Israel. And on those prison ships and then within Kitzia prison in Ashdod port. They take, they go out of their, the Israelis have gone out of their way to beat and abuse the flotilla participants. In the case of Ben-Gvir's appearance, this is, he did this the previous time too when we were in Ashdod. One thing I find kind of ironic is that when the Israeli foreign ministry or any Israeli officials talk about us, they call us provocateurs, or they say we're, you know, we're terrorists, we're, you know, we're committed to provocation. And yet, whenever Ben-Gvir shows up to these things, he's the one provoking us. He's there saying we're terrorists. He's saying that, you know, we're, you know, challenged.
0: He brings a camera crew with him?
2: Yes, he tends to bring a camera crew with him. And in fact, the previous time I saw him do this, there's one person sort of just shooting film of him, and he's talking to the camera. And it might as well be that we're not even there in some respects, because he's doing it for Israeli consumption. He's filming these antics and these smears of the flotilla participants for the Israeli public. And, you know, in this time we were in this tent, and I would say that my experience in the tent was quite harrowing. A person a foot away from me clearly had broken ribs, was holding them, was moaning, and I tried to go help him, but every time I would move, they would kick me, or they'd pull me back, and they would set me back down on my knees and head. And I could hear screaming the whole time we were in the tent. You know, they indiscriminately brutalized people in that tent. Meanwhile, as Ben-Gvir shows up, and the thing is that I could not see Ben-Gvir, but I'm sitting forward, and I can hear someone talking behind me.
0: You mean with
2: me.
0: Your head on the ground?
2: Yeah, my head, yeah. So I couldn't
0: turn. And your hands behind you, zip tied?
2: Yes, and I couldn't turn around and see, but, you know, I'm in a clump of bodies, a row of bodies, and I'm just hearing, like, one by one saying, Ben-Gvir's here, Ben-Gvir's here, yada, yada. And, you know, I think in that instant, this time around, I realized, like, they are just being way more severe this time, and I didn't know what was in store when we went onwards to Kitzia.
3: And Alex, there was another boat that some of the activists named the torture boat. You were not on that one, but what have you heard about what happened there?
2: So the first people I talked to when I got on the Turkish plane back to Istanbul is I listened to accounts from people on the torture boat, and I was told immediately that up to 35 people's ribs were fractured. I heard that at least 12, if not 15 people have been sexually assaulted. People told me that some had been injected with syringes of unknown substances. We don't know what those were. We were told that people were made to lie down into, like, puddles of water and told not to move, and they were afraid they might suffocate in that position. They dropped flashbangs. They shot rubber bullets. And as I've described it in previous interviews, these container ships, you know, we're in a courtyard. We can't go anywhere. You can't run away from Israeli guards who are shooting at you. You can take refuge maybe in the container ship, but then the Israelis would call out the participants to go into the courtyard with their guns drawn. So there was a certain kind of just like not only sadism, but trying to like torture us with like not being sure what they were going to do to us, like drawing us out, giving us contradictory orders, like finding any pretense and pretext to brutalize us and to keep us fearful of what they might do to us.
3: We're also joined by Haitham Arafat, a Palestinian American who has lost over 100 members of his family in Gaza since October 7th. Haitham, welcome to Democracy Now! You were on the flotilla. What happened with you?
4: I mean, Alex pretty much explained a lot of the things that happened. But I would like to add one thing, is that when Ben-Gvir came to our cell, I looked at him. I looked at him at the eyes. And you can tell that this guy has pleasure at us in these positions. They put us in cages. These cages were 3 meters by 6 meters. And I counted at one point, we had more than 80 people. They keep adding more people, and there was no place for us to sit. At one point, we decided to stand because there is no space, and they came and they start beating us, and we had to sit down. There is no space, so we start sitting on each other. On the top of each other. There was a guy behind me. when we were after the tent, they got us from the from the port, and he was. I mean, he did not speak Arabic. I do speak Arabic, so I do know some of the words. And they asked him, where are you from? And he was from Southeast Asia. And then they asked him to repeat, I am a fag, I am a fag. And they made him repeat that so many times. And when he stops, they come and beat him. And they tell him, continue. And then he called his friends. And they started actually taking pictures with that guy. This is a system that is not, I mean, it's built, it's a sick system. And when we talk about Ben-Gvir as if it's an isolated incident, it's not. This is, the Palestinians have been slaughtered and killed for over 80 years. And each administration comes and increases. They brag about killing Palestinians. This is, our blood is becoming an election material for them. Who kills more Palestinians gets elected. So what we have seen there in the prison, I'm not going to repeat a lot of what Alex said, but I can add one thing, is that this is a system that was carefully designed to not to humiliate, not to deter, not to insult. This system, the process that they have there in the jail, was designed to break you as a human. It's designed to make you a human animal. And I think based on I've seen the reaction of some of the people who were with us in these cages in the concentration camps. It's not a jail, it's a concentration camp. I've seen the reaction of some people. I don't think people can go through that process for a long time. And that was what they have there in place. Now, one thing I'm disgusted at, France banned Ben-Gvir. Now, why? Because there is a picture about him. But we know about this. He's been doing this for years. Why now? Why that guy is still free, walking, and nobody is... He's not on the sanction list of the U.S. Why the people who are defending the Palestinians are on the sanction list, and these terrorists, these war criminals, are walking free and protected. Not only they are protected, they are protected by our tax dollars.
5: Can I ask you, Haitham, yes. You showed them your U.S. passport?
4: Yes, I did.
5: They slammed your head against the ground?
4: Yes. They do not care. I mean, they were trying, my name is Middle Eastern, so they were trying to find my background. And I did not volunteer any information. But they were trying to speak to me in some Latin Arabic languages with insults and cussing words. And I would just ignore them as much as possible because I did not want to escalate the situation. Mm-hmm. Even though I tried to do that, but every time, I have a ruptured disc, so I cannot be in these stress positions for a long time. The minute I try to raise my head, they come and start hitting me. they do not care whether you are young, old, woman. We have grandfathers, grandmothers, women, mothers. We have students.
5: You yes. were born in Gaza and have lost over 100 members of your family. Can you talk yeah. about some of them?
4: I mean, the first time I remember that I was in Gaza 1 year before the October 7, and I was on my way to Gaza during October 7. The first incident, which was actually I was on my way to the airport in Egypt when my uncle called me and he said, yeah, your aunt was killed. Because I was with my aunt at that time. I stayed with her, and we had beautiful time with her. She was like a second mom to me. She was with her daughter. And they bombed that house. And I remember I was in Egypt, and they called us. They said they just bombed our house. But it was, I think, a tank shell. So the second floor was destroyed. And they decided to move to the second house. And they called us. They said, what shall we do? We told them, hey, guys, it's the best place is to find a good shelter and just stay there. Do not move. But that house was bombed. So they had to move to my aunt's house. Waited for the morning. While they waited, it was a grandmother, daughters, grandkids, babies, they walked together to the second house, which is about 15 minutes. There was a tank at the end of the road. This tank, once they saw them, they saw a family walking of innocent civilians they just turned at them. And what they did, they pressed the button and they bombed them. Three of them killed immediately. Few of them bled to death for 2 weeks because they were unable to go to the hospital and ambulances were unable to come to them. They had the mother of the babies were killed at that time and she was breastfeeding. They didn't have milk for the babies. This is what we are going through. And now you are putting Ben-Gvir, a band from France, and he still can come to the U.S.? How many more Palestinians needs to be killed before we do something?
3: I wanted to ask Alex Colston, the news out of Spain when some of the flotilla participants arrived in Bilbao Airport, the riot police in the Basque area of the country attacked the supporters that were at the airport. Your response, especially given the fact that Spain, the national government, has been so outspoken in its criticism of what Israel is doing?
2: Well, as was mentioned at the top of the segment, the Basque police trains with the IDF. They train with Israeli forces. So maybe perhaps on one level, I'm not all that surprised. And yet, of course, these are activists who had just been detained and tortured in Israeli custody. And then the moment they're coming back home to see their friends and their family, they are again brutalized by the police. The way this incident apparently started, as far as I understand it, is that one of the family members and friends were trying to go to the activists, and the police stood in their way. And so the activists walked up to try to see the family member and to get the police to move away. And then there was an altercation. You know, the thing is that many, many police forces across the world train with Israeli forces, the same forces that tortured us in Kitsia prison and on the prison boat, including the NYPD. There has been well-documented cooperative mutual collaboration between the NYPD and Israeli forces. So there's a global police force that is in many ways trained by the Israelis, and the Israelis use the tactics that they have invented on the Palestinians, and yet then they train police forces across the world to inflict the same kinds of violence on other civilians. And so when I saw this video, I thought to myself, well, this is actually the same kinds of police violence that used with same kinds of tactics then used in the Basque region. So,
5: well, we're going to link to your work at Zateo. Alex Colston, Zateo reporter, U.S. citizen and flotilla participant who just returned home to the United States on Sunday. And we thank Haitham Arafat, a Palestinian-American activist, also flotilla participant born in Gaza, who's lost 100 members of his family since October 7, 2023. To see all our coverage of the flotilla, you can go to democracynow.org. Up next, we go to Tennessee, where the execution of Tony Carruthers was called off after prison officials struggled to kill him with a lethal injection, but it didn't work. We'll talk to Stephen Hale, criminal justice reporter at the Nashville Banner, author of Death Row Welcomes You, Visiting Hours in the Shadow of the Execution Chamber. Stay with us.
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1: Oh, My Stars by Michael Hurley. This is Democracy Now!, democracynow.org. I'm Amy Goodman with Juan Gonzalez. We end today's show in Tennessee, where the execution of Tony Carruthers was called off after prison officials struggled to find a vein to administer lethal injection drugs. Last week, the Republican governor, Bill Lee, issued a one-year reprieve to Carruthers over the botched execution, which came despite Carruthers' claims of innocence and demands for a new trial. We're joined now by Stephen Hale, criminal justice reporter at the Nashville Banner, author of the book Death Row Welcomes You, Visiting Hours in the Shadow of the Execution Chamber. Stephen, thanks so much for being with us. You were a media witness for this botched execution. If you can tell us what happened and tell us the story of Tony Carruthers.
2: That's right. Thanks for having me, Amy. So last week, I was one of several of the media witnesses for this planned execution. One of the frustrating things is I can't tell you what we saw because we didn't end up seeing anything. In Tennessee, as of right now, the process where the person who's being executed is prepared for the execution, in this case, where the IV lines are placed for a lethal injection, happens behind a curtain. And so me and the other media witnesses were literally in the dark, in a dark viewing room with the curtain that looks into the execution chamber drawn. And that curtain would have opened if they had successfully placed these IV lines in Mr. Carruthers, but that never happened. So what we ended up doing was sitting in the dark for more than an hour and trying to listen to what was happening in the execution chamber, not all of which we understood at the time. A lot of it we found out later. But that turned out to be the sound of them struggling to place the IV lines in Mr. Carruthers. We were told later by his attorney that they tried to, after getting a primary line in his in one of his arms, they tried the other arm, they tried a hand, his feet, ultimately tried his jugular vein in his neck, and before trying to place a central line in his chest. And when that was unsuccessful, after more than an hour, they called off the execution. So, it was quite an ordeal. And obviously, his attorney later would tell us that he was in agony. And we could hear him groaning in pain from the viewing room. But like I said, we didn't end up ever seeing him or what was going on.
1: Go to Carruthers' attorney, Maria DeLiberato of the ACLU.
3: IV line in his shoulder was filled with blood, like backfilled towards his chest area, and he said that his chest really hurt. This was a tortured, botched execution. I mean, there's no question about it. I mean, I guess it's not an execution because, thankfully, by the grace of God, he's still alive. But they tortured him trying to find a vein.
4: I am so grateful that we are going to have a chance to prove what we've been saying and what Tony has been saying for 30 years, that he didn't commit this crime.
3: I know that he believes that this happened, that this botched attempt to take his life happened for a reason, and it will strengthen his resolve to fight even more.
5: And Steve, could you talk about the case that was originally filed by the ACLU seeking DNA testing on about crucial physical evidence? Why hasn't this DNA testing happened in over 30 years?
2: Yeah, well, that's a good question. But you're right. The ACLU filed earlier this year asking for crime scene evidence to be tested, both for DNA analysis and fingerprint analysis. Mr. Carruthers was convicted along with a co-defendant in 1996 for a triple murder in Shelby County, Memphis, here in Tennessee. And he's always maintained his innocence. But his case has, I was saying to someone the other day, is pretty much every issue that you see come up in death penalty cases is present in this case in one way or another. Mr. Carruthers has maintained his innocence. His attorneys have long said that he's profoundly mentally ill. He was forced to represent himself at his trial. Six defense attorneys were appointed to be his attorney and then ended up leaving the case, and the judge eventually refused to appoint a seventh. And so he represented himself at this capital murder trial. And so his representation, you know, we often see in capital cases that people later will talk about how they had poor representation. He basically had none. He represented himself. He did not have an attorney. And so he's always maintained that he was innocent, and there was no physical evidence in this case brought by prosecutors. What there was the testimony of a man who later turned out to be a paid informant and who later recanted his testimony. And so there's basically just questionable circumstantial evidence against Mr. Carruthers. And so all these years later, his attorneys at the ACLU have been pushing for that crime scene evidence to be tested. They said that this evidence, if it were tested, it could potentially exonerate him. We don't know because the courts so far had blocked those efforts. And the governor, right before this failed execution, had announced that he was not going to intervene to hold off the execution so that testing could take place. So I can't answer really for you why it hasn't been. But now that Mr. Carruthers has a one-year reprieve, I imagine his attorneys will be trying to get that done in whatever way they can.
5: And what does this case raise about mental illness issues in relation to death row prisoners as well?
2: Yeah, I mean, so Mr. Carruthers, according to his attorneys in court filings for years now, they say that he has had delusions about his case, basically that he didn't even believe he was going to be executed, that he thought he would be released anytime. And because he was, as I said, convinced of his innocence and had started to believe that his attorneys and other people involved in his case were actually plotting against him. And, you know, sadly, this is not unusual. Of all the death penalty cases I've covered and all the ones that I have read about, some of the ones I've watched you all cover on Democracy Now!, mental illness is often a factor in one way or another. And whether that's affecting a person's ability to kind of help their attorneys represent them at trial, whether it's a factor in the crime that they committed, if they were indeed guilty, or in their understanding of the case later. And so his attorneys did go to court and argue that he was not mentally competent to be executed, that he was too mentally ill to be constitutionally executed. The courts rejected that argument. But this is a situation in one form or another that we see in lots of death penalty cases around the country and certainly in Tennessee.
1: Stephen Hale, as we wrap up, you have been covering this case and other death penalty cases. You're not only a criminal justice reporter at the Nashville Banner. You wrote Death Row Welcomes You. You decided not to be a witness to these executions after being a witness to them a number of times. Why did you decide to witness Carruthers' execution that didn't actually happen?
2: Yeah, that's a good question. I mean, I did, as you said, I witnessed three executions a few years back in 2018 and 2019. And I, you know, it's not a pleasant assignment. And my other colleagues and reporters who have done so as well, I think, would agree. But and so I was pretty well burnt out on that and exhausted and not in a good place to do it again. I decided to do it again now, you know, years later, because a colleague of mine at the Banner has done a couple of these. My editor, Steve Cavendish, has witnessed a couple that have happened recently. Other reporters that I work with here in Tennessee have been witnessing them. And I think it's vitally important that if the state is going to execute its citizens, that someone who can, you know, I guess you'd say represent the citizens, can be there in the room to watch them do it and report what happens. And so I did think it was important that I volunteer to do it again. I certainly don't want to go to everyone, and I'm not eager to watch any of them, but I do think it's really important that people be able to see clearly, or as clearly as we can tell them, what an execution looks like. And, you know, that's part of a lawsuit that we at the Banner and some other media outlets here in Tennessee are part of, is to expand the transparency of this process so that media witnesses could see the IV lines being placed, could see more of this process. Because I think if people are going to live in a state that has a death penalty, they deserve to see as much of it as is possible so that they can judge it for what it is.
1: Stephen Hale, we thank you so much for being with us. We'll link to your articles in the Nashville Banner. Author of Death Row Welcomes You, Visiting Hours in the Shadow of the Execution Chamber. Speaking to us from Nashville, Tennessee. That does it for our show. On Wednesday night, I'll be at the IFC Center, the theater here in New York City, with Chani Nicholas and Steal the Story, Please, director Tia Lesson. I'm Amy Goodman with Juan Gonzalez for another edition of Democracy Now!

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3: I'm Courtney Collins in for Chris Boyd. Up next on Think, we dive into both the emerging science of sleep and also explore what we know about slumbering in ancient times.
4: Well, we actually slept on beds of grass and leaves, and once in a while, people set fire to their beds because of the bugs. So that's a bit different from nowadays.
3: We'll talk to a sleep scientist about what the past can teach us about a good night's rest and what myths we might be holding on to that cause more harm than good. From optimal sleeping temperatures to jet lag to nightmares, our conversation starts after a short break.

This is Bird Note. I'm Deja Perkins, an urban ecologist, and I'd like to give you a crash course on urban birding. There's nothing like the sound of the eastern towhee reminding you to drink your tea first thing in the morning. In the eastern U.S., these are not birds you have to travel far to see. In fact, you can see the eastern towhee and many other birds just by taking a walk around your neighborhood. One of the reasons I love birds is that you don't have to go far to find them. You can sit on your porch, at your local park, or even in the parking lot of your favorite store, and you will find birds. All it takes is at least 5 minutes of mindfulness. If you don't see anything right away, don't be discouraged. Remember to look up. Maybe you will catch a vulture soaring overhead on a warm, breezy day, or the flash of red on a red-tailed hawk as it soars by. Check the power lines, light poles, and tops of buildings for the electric blue flash of the eastern bluebird. Close your eyes. Listen. Past the sounds of the cars and the traffic. Past the sounds of people chatting nearby. Do you hear it? Drink your tea.

0: 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I'm Deja Perkins.
1: I'm Dr. Anthony Lizowitz, and this is Climate Connections. For Will Brownback, owner of Spiral Path Farm in Pennsylvania, growing healthy food starts with growing healthy soil. On his 300-acre organic farm, he adds compost to his fields, and he grows cover crops that he later tills into the soil, where they add nutrients as they decompose. All this organic material helps create rich, loose soil, which benefits his farm in multiple ways. It can soak up more water, so it can reduce flooding and erosion during heavy storms, which are growing more common as the climate warms.
2: Soil with a small amount of organic matter may only be like your kitchen sponge, whereas a soil with more organic matter might be like a sponge you use to wash your car.
1: And the soil does not dry out as fast during dry spells, which are also growing more common in Pennsylvania. What's more, nutrient-rich soil can help plants grow stronger and increase yields. And research shows it can even enhance the flavor and texture of crops.
2: That's what makes a tomato go from, eh, it's a tomato, to, wow, now that's a tomato.
1: So by building healthier soil, he can adapt to changing growing conditions and produce delicious, abundant harvests. Climate Connections is produced by the Yale Center for Environmental Communication. To learn more about climate change, visit climateconnections.org.
3: You can't help but admire the patriotism of a guy who lies about his age to get into the Navy, especially if that age is 14. You're on the Soundbeat. Okay, young teens sneaking into the Navy might make you question the standards of 1916 recruitment offices, but look, it happened. And Eddie Peabody got through it all okay. As a matter of fact, he went on to a long career in show business, earning the nickname King of the Banjo. Granted, they may have given out the nickname a bit early and definitively. Here's Painting the Clouds with Sunshine, a Regal recording from 1929.

0: Peabody specialized in the plectrum banjo, a smaller version with four instead of five strings. And he helped develop variations on the instrument, like the Vegavox and the banjoline. 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I'm Brett Barry.
1: Sleep may seem like the most natural thing in all of our lives. We need it each and every day for the entirety of our time on Earth. At night, we're taught to draw the shades, tuck ourselves in for about 8 hours, and wake up in the morning refreshed. Simple, right? But for many of us, sleep is complicated, even agonizing. From KERA in Dallas, this is Think. I'm Courtney Collins, in for Chris Boyd. The internal monologue might sound like this. Am I getting enough sleep? What will tomorrow look like if I don't? How much do I really need? How do I teach my baby to sleep through the night? Why do I wake up at 3 a.m.? As a sleep scientist, psychologist, and recovering insomniac, Dr. Morijn Vandelaar is familiar with these questions. He decided to explore them through the lens of archaeological research and new science in his new book. It's called How to Sleep Like a Caveman: Ancient Wisdom for a Better Night's Rest. And he joins us now to talk about it. Morijn, welcome to Think.
2: Yeah, thanks for having me.
1: So before we dig into why you wrote this book and the fascinating research that fueled it, can you explain why good sleep is kind of subjective and not necessarily one size fits all?
2: Yeah, well, I think there are a lot of differences between people. So what you see is that some people need more sleep than other people. So in general, you see that people sleep for 7 hours per night, and there's a lot of variation in that. So you see people who need like 6 hours, people who need 8 hours. And there's also a lot of variation in how somebody sees the quality of his own sleep. So some people might experience a sleep problem when they're awake during the night for like half an hour or an hour, and other people won't even experience that as a sleep problem. So it's a very subjective complaint.
1: So what did you learn about ancient sleep? And I'm really curious how you settled on the modern hunter-gatherer group that helped you with this research.
2: Yeah. Well, what you see is it's very difficult to study sleep because it's a behavior. And to study behavior, you have to study live people. So what we know is that modern tribes, such as the Hadza in Tanzania, they still live in the same circumstances as we probably did like 10 to 100,000 years ago. And what you see is that these people, the Hadza tribe, they actually are awake a lot during the night. So on average, a person in the Hadza tribe is awake for 2.5 hours per night, which is quite a lot if you take the reference of the modern Western people. So, but what we see is that these people usually don't really, they're not really afraid about their sleep. They're not really worried about their sleep. And that's a very interesting finding, actually.
1: Yeah, I thought it was so interesting that this group doesn't even have language or a word or phrase for bad sleep, because it's just not, sleep problem is not really top of mind or even something that factors into how they live.
2: Yeah, true. They're either awake or asleep, and they don't really worry about that.
1: So tell me a little bit about the prehistoric bedroom. I thought that was such an interesting section of the book. How did we sleep in, you know, the days of prehistory?
2: Well, we actually slept on beds of grass and leaves. Once in a while, people set fire to their beds because of the bugs. So that's a bit different from nowadays. And what we also see is that probably people in the ancient times slept the same as the Hadza tribe do nowadays. So they sleep in groups of, 20 to 25 people. And what you see is that there's always somebody who's awake during the night. So always somebody who can sense danger and protect the others from danger.
1: So something interesting to me was, you know, we've all experienced at some time in our lives that sensation of falling and kind of jerking awake. And you have an interesting theory as to why that probably is.
2: Yeah, the phenomenon is called hypnic jerk. And an evolutionary theory on that is that before we went and slept on the ground, we were actually sleeping in trees. So we're tree inhabitants. And what they think is that when you fall asleep and you get this hypnic jerk, you actually control whether you're still in a safe environment or might be falling out of the tree.
1: That's so fascinating. So as you kind of noted at the beginning of this conversation, we all have different sleep needs. We have different 24-hour rhythms. Why do you think that is? Why are some people kind of known to be early birds and others night owls? Why aren't we all just programmed to need the same amount of sleep and to be tired and awake at the same times of day?
2: Well, I think that's a very interesting question. I think the variation in how people sleep and what we call the chronotype. So are you an evening person or a morning person or something in between? That actually has saved us from a lot of predators, probably, because if you sleep in a tribe and some people go to bed very late and other are awake already very early in the morning, then you have a larger period of wake during the night, and people are awake and they can sense danger because we people aren't really fast. We don't have claws like predators do. So we're really dependent on each other. Mm-hmm. And now we sleep in bedrooms and in very safe environments, but that hasn't always been like that.
1: I was so interested at the early chapters of this book when we talked a little bit about animals and, you know, why we sleep. And there's, you know, different theories about maybe animals sleep at night because that's a hard time to find food. So why not conserve your energy and restore yourself? What did you learn when kind of looking into the why of sleep, especially when it comes to all living creatures?
2: Yeah, well, I think the main factor why we sleep is because of recovery. Mm-hmm. And what you see is that there are different processes in the body that are very important. Recovery processes that take place mainly, bodily recovery processes, mainly during the deep sleep. It's like muscle growth. Your immune system gets a boost. So that's very important to really recover from the things you do during the day. So I think that's a very important one, but also memory functions. You see that sleep also has a very important function when it comes to cognitive abilities, memory, creativity. So it has a lot of functions.
1: So I just have to interject this kind of fun fact question is what I'll call it. But I couldn't believe this section when you talked about different animals that put parts of their brain to sleep at different times. You think it's called unihemispheric sleep, like dolphins?
2: Yeah, that's true.
1: Can you please explain that? Because I'm gonna just destroy it if I try to get my way through the science of it also. How does that work and what animals participate in this? This is crazy.
2: Yeah, I think dolphins are a very good example. It's good to know that not every animal on Earth, we've studied the sleep of every animal. So there are actually not very many species of which we know how they sleep. But dolphins are very interesting because dolphins have to get air, so they have to stay awake while they are in the water, and they do that. So they sleep with one side of the brain, and they're awake with the other side, which can make them alert and help them get air. But still, they're sleeping with the other side of the brain, so they can recover, and that's very fascinating. So I think I know that dolphins are actually the only species who they've studied intensively when it comes to unihemispheric sleep.
1: That is wild. I couldn't get past that one. That's amazing. It's just incredible that species has developed a way to rest and recover while still getting the air they need to survive. It's fascinating.
2: Yeah.
1: So talk to me a little bit about kind of jet lag. I thought it was really interesting that traveling east is actually harder on people than traveling west. Can you explain kind of some of the concepts behind why?
2: Yeah. It has to do with the biological clock. So the biological clock is a structure, a brain structure, that is very much dependent on light. So light actually gives a signal that you have to be awake. And when it gets dark, then melatonin is produced by the pineal gland, and that gives the biological clock the intention to sleep. So what we see is that if you travel to the east, you actually shorten your day. And that means that if it's maybe like 6 o'clock in the evening in the US of A and it's 12 o'clock at night at another place, then it might be more difficult in the east to fall asleep because it's still very early in the place where you came from. Mm-hmm. So actually you want to go to sleep, but it's too early. And that's why your biological clock actually says it's not time to sleep yet. And that makes it difficult for people to fall asleep when they travel to the east. So, for example, if you travel from the USA to Europe, then you might have this problem. And for us, it's the same if we travel to China or Eastern countries. So what you can do in that case is you can work with light and darkness. So really be in the darkness like 1 to 2 hours before you go to bed at the new place. And sometimes it can help to use melatonin, but always use that prescription by a physician. It's very important.
1: So tell me a little bit about, I mean, jet lag is not like a figment of the week. This is a thing that actually takes quite a bit of time. It takes quite a while to adjust if you've changed over several time zones. Can you explain kind of, this is not something that someone who's, strong and active can just get over. It does take several days, depending on how far you've gone.
2: And depending on which direction you're going. So if you go to the east, it usually takes 2 days per hour of time difference to adjust to the new time zone. If you travel to the west, it takes about 1 hour per time zone. So it might actually take a couple of days to weeks if you really want to be adjusted to the new time zone. Now, we don't always have the time to do that. So that's why sometimes melatonin and working with light and darkness can really help.
1: So we have a few minutes left before we take our first break. I want you to explain this concept of sleep pressure, which is kind of an important concept throughout the whole book because it really helps explain, when you why you don't feel tired sometimes when you're in bed, and maybe why you feel overtired when you're not even yet in bed. Can you explain what sleep pressure is and kind of how it functions to with our biological rhythms?
2: I think it's you have two main systems that really regulate your sleep, and the first one was the biological clock, which we've been talking about. The second one is sleep pressure indeed, and sleep pressure has to do with adenosine, and adenosine is a neuromodulator, so a substance in the brain, and that builds up when you're out of the bed and when you're active. So shorter bedtimes and being very active creates more adenosine in the brain. Now, if adenosine is higher, then this actually gives the a really feeling of being sleepy. So it creates sleepiness, strong sleepiness. So you can imagine if you got out of the bed 6 o'clock in the morning and you go to bed at 2 o'clock at night the next night, then you're really, really sleepy. That sleepiness has to do with the buildup of adenosine. Now, what a lot of people do with, for example, with insomnia, they have longer bedtimes to try to get more sleep. And it actually decreases the adenosine. So that leads to more sleep problems. And what you also sometimes see, if people are tired, then they actually do less. So they're less active. And it also creates less adenosine. So actually, you're in a vicious circle of insomnia, less sleep pressure, more insomnia. I've seen that a lot of in practice and also in my research.
1: And that's such an interesting phenomenon because I think, as you mentioned throughout the book, a lot of the in people who suffer from insomnia, dread is really baked into the process, right? I mean, you think, okay, I'm overtired. I'm going to be overtired. I better go to bed on time. You get in bed, you're not ready to sleep. There's not enough sleep pressure. So you lay there and agonize about, the fact that you can't yet sleep and that tomorrow's going to be a nightmare. I wonder what you learned, kind of through your own experience with insomnia, with regard to that kind of self-fulfilling prophecy of sleeplessness.
2: Well, I think I actually did the same thing. So I went to bed very early to get more sleep, and I was very focused on getting more sleep. And for me, the nights were terribly long. So I was awake a lot, and when I was awake, I was actually terrified of not sleeping. So you get this very exhausting night, after which you have to function during the day. And so really recognize that thing, what I see, the same thing as I saw in my patients. So actually what helped me also was to get shorter bedtimes and to be more active again. And that helped me to fix my problem in a couple of weeks after suffering from insomnia for 3 years. So I think that was a very, very effective method for me, just looking at my bedtimes and also changing my expectations around sleep, because there are so many expectations, like you have to sleep for 8 hours. Otherwise, you might die earlier, or you have all these things going around in the media and the social media, which actually does not contribute to a better night's rest.
1: We're speaking this hour with Dr. Marijn Bandelaar. He's a sleep scientist and psychologist. His new book is called How to Sleep Like a Caveman: Ancient Wisdom for a Better Night's Rest. We'll be back after a short break.

We are currently in the middle of Think here on KOPN Columbia. Coming up next at 2 p.m. will be The World, where they are looking at the security situation in Colombia. Also, just want to let you know that tomorrow we will likely be turning off the transmitter for a brief amount of time for a tower inspection. 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Now back to Think, where we learn about the first humans and how they got the best sleep ever. I am quite jealous.

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1: You're listening to Think. I'm Courtney Collins in for Chris Boyd. We're speaking this hour with Dr. Marijn Vandelaar. His book is called How to Sleep Like a Caveman: Ancient Wisdom for a Better Night's Rest. So Marijn, before we went to break, we were talking about insomnia and kind of some of the myths about sleep that are constantly perpetuated on the internet. It's really funny to me because I'm in my 40s, but I feel like sleep has become a very kind of hotly debated topic with a lot of internet experts weighing in. What are some of those myths that you hope to dispel through your kind of careful research in this book? I mean, you just mentioned the 8 hours. Everyone needs 8 hours. You're going to die young. You said that's not necessarily true. Some people don't need 8 hours. Some people need six.
2: Yeah, definitely. So what you see is that actually people who sleep for 5.5 hours die just as soon as people who sleep for 8 hours, which we see in longitudinal studies. There are a lot of different studies also looking at chronic disease that will actually show sleep duration of 5.5 or 6 hours actually poses the same risks as sleeping for eight. So I think that's a very important thing that I try to describe in my book. What you also see is that we in the Western society, we've really focused on not being awake during the night. I think that as a whole, I think a lot of people think that you have to sleep without any interruptions. But if you look at natural sleep, and if you look at different cultures and different tribes and

0: thing. So what do people do who wake during the night and are very stressed by it to make things worse for themselves? Are we talking about the people who are awake and agonizing over it and on their phones? I mean, I'm assuming there is a point where we make things worse for ourselves with wakefulness in the night.
1: Yeah, we definitely do. I think one of the main things that is very important when you look at what not to do when you're awake during the night is not look at the alarm clock, not look at the time.
0: Right.
1: A lot of people tend to check the time. What's the time? How many hours do I have left? And what you see is that this actually worsens the problem. It usually takes up to 20 minutes more to fall back asleep again if you just watch the time. So I think it's very good to really put the alarm clock away and not look at the phone during the night.
0: So what is a good rule of okay, this is something I saw on the internet that was fascinating to me. This is clearly something that someone just decided to say, but it caught on. But I saw like a little video that said, if it takes you less than 5 minutes to fall asleep once you get in bed, or more than 20, that's bad. Mm-hmm. You need to aim for 5 to 20 minutes. And if it takes you, upwards of 20 or less than five, then something's wrong. Either you're overtired or you have a sleep disorder. And that really interested me. Why? I mean, what do you think was the basis for that window? And what do you think? How do you weigh in on the optimal fall asleep window?
1: I think it's a bit of an exaggeration. I think that if you look at the average person, it takes the average person about 20 to 30 minutes to fall asleep. So that would be above that window of 5 to 20 minutes. So on average, people need about 20 to 30 minutes to fall asleep. And that's because the brain really has to shut down. And as you need time to be awake or from sleep, the major transition from sleep to wake. It's also the case for when you fall asleep. It just takes for most people 20 to 30 minutes. Now, there is some truth in if you fall asleep within 5 minutes, this might be a problem. It doesn't have to be a problem, but what we sometimes see is that people with sleep disorders like sleep apnea or narcolepsy, or who really are depriving themselves from sleep, actually fall asleep very quickly. And this might be a problem, but it doesn't have to be. Some people are just very good sleepers, fall asleep very fast. So that might be a problem, but it doesn't have to be.
0: So speaking of good sleep, because you just said some people are good sleepers, how would you describe good sleep? What does that mean?
1: I think good sleep has to do with your satisfaction about your sleep. So it's also very subjective. As I said, I've seen patients who were awake for an hour during the night and said, I really have very terrible insomnia, and other people said, well, now I'm awake for 1 hour and just feel fine. And so I think it really depends on how you feel during the day, but also how your experience of your night is. And I tend to not only look at sleep, but really look at night's rest. So how is somebody capable of really getting that night's rest? And sometimes that means being awake, but being awake quietly without any tension. So I think that's also just like sleep duration, sleep quality is a very, very broad concept, and it really depends on your own subjective view. There is one thing, you also have objective sleep quality, which is a sleep quality that is measured. Sometimes we see that people with sleep disorders like sleep apnea, in which there are problems with breathing during the night, they don't really sense a sleep problem, but they have the consequences during the day. And in this case, there might be an objective sleep problem. And that's usually they can see that because they're very sleepy during the day. So sleepiness during the day is a very important one and might be a red flag for another sleep disorder.
0: So let's talk a little bit about napping. Napping can be beneficial, but it's very interesting to me, some of what the book revealed about maybe the duration you should aim for or where you should nap. Mm-hmm. So what should we know about napping? And again, none of this research really said, here's the rule, follow it.
1: No.
0: It really is person by person. And it depends on kind of how you live your life and how you feel.
1: Yeah, definitely. So what we see is that there are two groups. If you look at napping, one group is the people who are good sleepers. If you're a good sleeper, you're a subjective good sleeper, and you do a nap during the day, then this might increase your alertness. It might help you in problem solving. But if you're a bad sleeper, so if you're suffering from insomnia, then we usually say don't sleep during the day because this might decrease your sleep pressure, so decrease your adenosine. So those are two groups that are very important to mention. Now, there is

0: some research done in athletes, and what we see is that athletes who are good sleepers actually might benefit from doing a nap during the day because they're better at their sports they're doing. So that's a very important one. And also, if you're if you have been depriving yourself from sleep the last night, and you do a longer nap, like 1.5 hours, then you might compensate a little bit for that short night.
1: And then I did not realize this was going to be in the book, but there is some research to show that it might be better to nap outside your bed, like to find a comfy chair in the living room and keep your bed for nighttime sleep. Why is that?
0: Yeah, I think it has to do with habits. I think we're very used to habits during the day, and I think that it's very important to keep your night sleep at a certain place and not nap in your bed, because then you might learn associations that you don't want to. So I think it's very good to have like a napping chair or something and keep the bed for the nighttime sleep.
1: So you mentioned problem solving when we were talking about how naps might be beneficial for good sleepers, for problem solving. I have this really funny, distinct memory being about 11 or 12 years old, and my grandfather took a nap, and when he woke up, he had figured out how to cover my textbooks for school with brown paper. He couldn't remember how to get the brown paper cover on without tearing it, and then he slept. And when he woke up, he realized he could bend the two covers of the book backwards so they could slide in, which I don't know why, that it's always struck me as hilarious. He was a, really well-rested guy, probably in his early 80s at the time, but it came to him. What was going on? How did he solve that problem after a nap? What does your brain do in sleep that's beneficial for creativity and problem solving?
0: Well, sometimes what happens is when you're in a light sleep and you're the first phases of sleep, you actually replay things that you have seen before. And this might help your brain to actually solve these puzzles, especially during the first phase of sleep. So that during the first phase of sleep, like the light sleep, what you see is that sometimes people are actually better able at solving mazes or puzzles if they had this like dreamlike sensation during these light sleep phases. So this might be the case in your grandfather, actually.
1: That's so funny. Let's talk about the sleep phases. Can you kind of break down the different phases of sleep we get throughout the night and kind of which ones are the most important for rest?
0: So if you're awake and you fall asleep, then first you go to non-REM one, which is called non-REM because there are not any rapid eye movements, what we see in REM sleep. So you go to non-REM one, then non-REM two, which are both very light sleep phases. And they're actually, they, as I said, they can make you a little bit more alert after sleeping. They're also, during these phases, you are still able to react better to environmental circumstances, so stimuli. Then what you see is you go to the deep sleep, the non-REM three. And the non-REM 3 is very important for the physical recovery, as I said, the immune system, but also for the basic functions of memory. And then you actually go up the stairs again by going to non-REM 2, non-REM 1, and then you have your first REM phase. Now, REM sleep is usually also called dream sleep, but we actually dream during the whole of the night. So we also dream during the deep sleep and the light sleep, but we can remember our dreams best when we are awakened from the REM sleep. And there is actually more a story-like dream if we dream during our REM sleep. Now, REM sleep is very important for emotional recovery, emotional memory, and we also think that it has a very important place in being creative and thinking out of the box. So, as I said, in the first part of the sleep, it's more like puzzle solving, problem solving. But during REM sleep, what people think actually is that REM sleep contributes to solving more difficult and emotional puzzles. So life's questions, but also things that really like social things that have to do with social situations. So that all happens during the REM sleep. So that's like a first cycle. And then this cycle repeats for three times usually during the night. And then the last two cycles, you don't have any deep sleep anymore. So you just go through non-REM one, non-REM two, then back to REM, non-REM one, non-REM two, and then usually people wake up after 4 to 5 sleep cycles.
1: Fascinating. So what is your brain doing when you're dreaming? I mean, it's kind of like, you can't dream something that you've never seen, right? Isn't there some interesting research to show that dreams are basically your brain just grabbing at things it's seen or heard or remembered?
0: Yeah, they're basically mostly they're memories, and it's actually very interesting because I'm writing a book right now about dreams. So because I as a sleep scientist, you know something about dreams, but mostly we treat nightmares or we know something about dreams. But really going into deep into that research of dream was actually very fascinating. What I found was that Eric Howell, who is a neuroscientist, he did research on artificial intelligence. And what he found was that actually when artificial intelligence systems start dreaming, so if you give them bizarre data, then they actually are get more intelligent. So dreaming is sometimes bizarre, and you have all these events during a dream and sometimes bizarre combinations of things and people. And that actually makes our brain probably more flexible when we are confronted with a new situation.
1: You're listening to Think. I'm Courtney Collins in for Chris Boyd. Our guest this hour is Marijn Vandelaar, sleep scientist and psychologist. His book is called How to Sleep Like a Caveman, Ancient Wisdom for a Better Night's Rest. You're listening to Think. I'm Courtney Collins in for Chris Boyd. That's fascinating. So dreams can be useful for kind of emotional regulation and understanding. Yep. That's so interesting. And we're doing it all ourselves. That's so fascinating.
0: Yeah, we are. And therapy, it's also therapy because it's like in EMDR, it's like eye movement desensitization reprocessing therapy, mm-hmm. because during dreaming, you're actually using your eyes and everything that happens during a dream, you actually reprocess your emotions.
1: Yeah, I was going to say, because with EMDR, the idea is that you are actually processing unprocessed things a lot of the time, like a trauma yeah. or something that is causing you distress. So I guess you're doing mm-hmm. the same thing with or without the guidance of a therapist while you sleep.
0: Yeah, during dreaming. Yeah, definitely.
1: So interesting. So talk to me a little bit about sleep affecting your mood or your emotional stability. I was really interested in the whole mind after midnight hypothesis.
0: Yeah. Yeah, well, it's an interesting study in which they found that during the night, the frontal lobe, the frontal part of our brain is actually shut down a bit. So this is the part of the brain that is used for logical reasoning, for really controlling your thoughts. And what we see is that during the night, this part is actually shut down a bit. And I don't know if you recognize this, but if you're awake during the night, you have a problem, might be the slightest problem, this problem gets huge.
1: Mm-hmm.
0: And this probably has to do with the fact that your brain is less able to control the situation and you tend to ruminate more. So you tend to think in circles, and that actually creates more stress during the night if you're confronted with a problem. So that's the mind after midnight hypothesis. And it also explains why some people have more terrifying thoughts during the night and why the night is sometimes so dark for some people.
1: And that probably gives a lot of credence to the concept of sleeping on something and maybe not making a crucial decision
0: yeah.
1: at, you know,
0: yeah.
1: 1 a.m. and maybe thinking
0: yeah.
1: about it the next day when the light's streaming in
0: yeah,
1: instead.
0: Definitely.
1: That's
0: yeah,
1: so
0: definitely. And if you look at insomnia, for example, it's also very interesting because I was just talking about REM sleep, and REM sleep is very important for emotional regulation. But the problem in people with insomnia is not that they have less deep sleep usually, but they have fragmented REM sleep. And this fragmented REM sleep actually gives more emotional problems. And what you see is that people with insomnia actually have a 4 times higher risk of developing a depression. Hmm. And we think that there's a relationship there.
1: Also, you spoke a little bit of in the book about how depression or anxiety can also cause sleeplessness. So it's hard to say
0: yeah.
1: sometimes whether the sleeplessness is causing the depression or the depression could be causing
0: yeah.
1: the sleeplessness. How do you tease those things apart? That must be so difficult to find where the starting point is.
0: Yeah, and sometimes that's a very interesting question. And I think that's a question that has been keeping a lot of scientists and therapists busy the past decades. And what you see is that we now know that actually the starting point is not really that interesting. We know that if there's somebody who has a depression and simultaneously also an insomnia, then it's very important to treat both. So what happened in the past, if somebody with a depression went to a psychiatrist or a psychologist, then they treated the depression and then maybe they looked at the sleep, but it was not that important. And what we now see is that if you treat both, you actually have better treatment results also when you look at the depression.
1: Interesting. So this is not fixed. People shouldn't say, this is just what I'm stuck with. There can be improvements made across the board.
0: Yeah. Yeah.
1: We're speaking this hour with Dr. Marijn Vandelaar. He's a sleep scientist and psychologist, also dealt with insomnia of his own. His book is called How to Sleep Like a Caveman: Ancient Wisdom for a Better Night's Rest. We'll be back in just a couple of minutes.

Coming up next on The World, we'll hear about the security situation in Colombia. Apparently violence has risen recently, right before the election, and people are worried on whether or not the current government will continue to keep going. Speaking of keeping going, tomorrow morning, around 9 to 10 a.m., we will be turning off the terrestrial transmitter for KOPN for a tower inspection. We don't want those wonderful working crew. We don't want them to get fried. But we will be transmitting through the internet on our stream at kopn.org. So please feel free to tune into that while we are off the terrestrial airwaves. You know, you can check us out there anytime, anywhere, as long as you've got access to the internet at kopn.org. So that'll be tomorrow morning. We're hoping it won't be too long, but we do need to make sure those people are safe climbing up that tower and making sure we can stay on the air for years, if not decades to come. So, all right, let's get back to Think right now.

0: You're listening to Think. I'm Courtney Collins in for Chris Boyd. We're speaking with Dr. Marijn Vandelaar. His book is called How to Sleep Like a Caveman, Ancient Wisdom for a Better Night's Rest. So earlier we talked a little bit about the studied health benefits of good sleep. Can we go a little deeper on some of that? I couldn't believe that bad sleep or not enough sleep could lead to lower muscle mass. That was wild.
1: Yeah. And I think that especially for people who really deprive themselves from sleep. So if you really, I mean, if your sleep need is about 6.5 or 7 hours and you're in the bed every night for 4 hours, then this really has a negative effect on your metabolism, on your muscle mass. It has, very negative effects on your bodily functioning. And a lot of people don't know that. So I think that if you look at sleep problems, there are two main groups. The first one is the insomnia. We've been talking about that. But also there is a big group who's really depriving themselves from sleep. And then you have a lot of physical problems that come with that.
0: What are some of the other physical problems of sleep that, you know, associated with sleep deprivation?
1: Well, what you see is that people tend to get more sleepy. So there's a lot of sleepiness during the day. And this can result in accidents, so like car accidents or accidents when using machines. What you also see is that blood sugar levels show problems. What you see is that it can have a negative effect on cardiovascular health. So yeah, it's a wide range of problems. So it's very important to sleep enough, give yourself enough time to sleep. That's very important.
0: So talk to me about kind of the prevalence of insomnia. It's pretty common based on what you found in the book that at least people report being an insomniac, what, 20% of the time, or 20% of people say they are, and then up to 10% are chronic insomniacs. What does that say to you as someone who's kind of taken a special interest in the insomnia part of sleep science? Why are so many people struggling?
1: Well, I think it's a lot of people are struggling, and we see that there is actually an increase, especially in the younger people. We see that the American Academy of Sleep Medicine actually did a research in 2024, which they found that about 56% of the younger people between 18 and 24 actually worry a lot about their sleep, and this worry actually influences their sleep in a negative way, while this is the case for 20% of the people above 65. So there's a big increase in a lot of younger people who are really worried about their sleep. And I think that this increase of sleep problems, of insomnia, actually has to do with extreme expectations around sleep. So what you see is that these 8 hours are promoted a lot. You see a lot of social media posts on what somebody should do to fall asleep within 5 minutes. And there's a lot of pressure on people to sleep perfectly. And I think this actually works against us.
0: I was interested in the concept of mental hyperactivity. You're like racing thoughts or even positive stress. Like I think about a kid who can't go to sleep because the next day is Christmas or their birthday or they have a really fun trip. I love that expression, journey proud, where you're restless because you're excited about a future trip. Which I thought was so interesting. I did some really fun deep diving on some of the reasons you might be positively unable to sleep. But mental hyperactivity is a real problem for some people. They just can't shut their brains off when it's time to go to bed.
1: And what we see is that a lot of people actually advise them then not to use their mobile phone and not to be too active in the evening. And I think that it's very important to really look at the person, because some people actually might benefit from using their phone just before going to sleep. And that this actually gives a little bit of a distraction from your own thoughts. So when I treated people with insomnia, sometimes these people said, well, actually, I fall asleep best with my phone. So I said, well, then keep on using it as long as it's giving you like a sense of rest. And if you get sleepy while using it, depends on what you're using it for. If you're using it for work mail or for social interactions, this might be too activating. But if you're just scrolling along or just watching a series, or this might actually, for some people, benefit their sleep.
0: Yeah, that was so interesting to me too, the concept of active versus passive screen use. I know I have an 11-year-old who really struggles to fall asleep at night. When we had a perfect routine, you know, with quiet and the sound machine and songs and no screens, it was like an hour, hour and a half bedtime nightmare. And then all of a sudden I figured out that he liked this really silly cartoon on YouTube, but he would put it on his little mini iPad, but then turn away from it. So he would just kind of listen to it and he would fall asleep in 5 minutes. So, like, you know, you got to do what works for you. But there's a big difference between listening to a TV show and not even looking at the screen and then playing like a very high stakes video game with your friends, right? I mean, can you talk to me about active screens versus passive screens?
1: Yeah. I think it really depends on what you're doing on the screen. So I think that doing computer games and really being like doing very intense things actually stimulates the brain to be more awake. And it's the same as like working out within an hour to 1.5 before going to bed. Also, it's very stimulating, so that gets the adrenaline high, and you have to there's a bigger difference between sleep and wake at that point. So I think it's very important to really look at what works for you.
0: Let's talk a little bit about some of just I want to go through some of the common things people argue about when it comes to sleep. So we just talked about screens, and I think it was really interesting that you said there are different ways to use screens and it's different for everyone. What do you think about snoozing your alarm clock in the morning?
1: Snoozing. I know a lot of people really like that. Well, actually, what you do when you snooze is you wake yourself up, then you fall asleep again, you wake yourself up, fall asleep again. And what happens is you have very fragmented sleep at the end of the night. And there might also be another thing happening, because sleep inertia is actually a feeling you have when you wake up during the night or when you wake up in the early morning. And it's like a feeling of sleepiness, and it actually helps us to fall asleep again. And what might be the case is if you're waking yourself up every morning several times because you're snoozing, the sleep inertia actually gets stronger because your body wants to fight going back to sleep again. And as you wake yourself up more and more and more in the morning by snoozing, you actually get this counterproductive thing that you might get more sleepy because of snoozing, actually. So I think it's usually a bad thing to do to snooze.
0: Okay, what are some of the ideal circumstances? Like what should your house feel like? Talk to me about like light and temperature and what works for people to promote sleep.
1: Yeah, I think if you look at light, it's very important to really look at how much light you get in the morning and in the early afternoon, and then compare it to how much light you get in the evening. So I think if you work with light, this already starts in the morning. It's very good to have a lot of light, preferably light outside light, because it's much stronger than light if you're in an office or in a room. For example, if you go outside and it's a sunny day, it might be between 10,000 and 100,000 lux. And in a room, if it's poorly lit, might be like 100 lux. So that's a big difference. And if you get a lot of light in the morning, then you actually get less light sensitive in the evening. So that's very important, because if you're in the office all day long and you're not going outside, then you might be bothered by some lights around you in the evening. But if you're outside during the day, then this might not even have an effect on your sleep.
0: Interesting.
1: So early morning light is very important, light in the early afternoon. And then when you are at home at night, try to dim the lights. You don't have to use orange glasses or anything like that. I mean, we're more sensitive to blue light when it comes to being awake. But if the light is very dim, then actually the color of the light is not really doesn't really matter anymore.
0: That's interesting. I've noticed whenever my mother-in-law babysits, she always turns off a bunch of the main lights as the evening wears on. And that seems silly that I hadn't thought of it myself, but it clearly promotes a completely different atmosphere than when you have every overhead light blaring at 11 p.m.
1: Yeah, it definitely does. And it also is congruent with what we see in the Hadza tribe. So what we see is that in there, they don't really have electric lights, so they only have the light of the campfire. And that's like a warm, dim light if you compare it to daytime lights. So if you look at the temperature, that's also very important, because a lot of people tend to prefer a warm temperature, warm ambient temperature in the evening. And when you look at nature, you actually see a temperature drop in the evening. So for sleep, it's better to really have a bit of a temperature drop in the evening. Although a lot of people complain when they have cold feet or cold hands, they can't sleep. And this has to do with vasoconstriction. So actually your veins get tight, so you can't really remove the warmth from your body. So you have to have a body temperature drop. But if you have cold feet and cold hands, this actually works against it. So sometimes it isn't really sexy, but you can use bed socks to really get the temperature of your feet up.
0: What about the hot
1: Yeah.
0: shower? I thought that was interesting. So if you pop out of a hot shower before bed, that actually is good for temperature drop, right?
1: Well, it depends on when you take the hot shower, because if your body temperature, if your skin temperature is too high, then this might actually work negatively on your sleep. So what I sometimes say is it's good to have a warm shower or a hot shower or a hot bath before going to bed, but try to plan that like 1.5 to 2 hours before going to bed instead of just before you go to bed, because then your body temperature actually is too high.
0: What about bed sharing? Like, let's talk about, I mean, sex. Does that have a positive influence on sleep when you have sex with a partner
1: Yeah.
0: or by yourself?
1: Yeah, it does. What we see is that sex actually, and especially orgasms, have a very positive effect on sleep. And this is also might be the reason why actually in heterosexual couples you see that men fall asleep better usually after sex than women, because we see that there's still an orgasm gap between men and women in general, which makes men fall asleep quicker after sex in general than women.
0: What about just sharing the bed in general? I mean, do people sleep better alone or do they sleep better with a partner?
1: It depends. What we see is that subjectively people say that they sleep better if they sleep with a partner. But if we measure sleep and you look at objective sleep, then you actually see a difference in there. So you sometimes see that people actually sleep worse when sleeping with a partner, but their subjective experience is better.
0: Okay, makes sense. It's at least feels
1: Yeah.
0: cozy. For some reason, it just absolutely cracked me up that there is a difference if your pet's in the room with you. There's a difference between cats and dogs. We don't do as well with cats in our bed or our bedroom as we do with
1: Yeah.
0: dogs because they're wild at night.
1: Yeah, that's true. And especially cats. Yeah, cats. What you see is that cats are actually nocturnal creatures, so they tend to be very active during the night, and that can really disrupt your sleep. For dogs, actually, it doesn't really matter. So if you have a dog in the bedroom, but it's not in the bed, that's a very important one. If it's next to the bed, then this n does not really have a negative effect on your sleep.
0: I'm just curious. You did so much like exquisite research, looking through that archaeological lens, but also studying new science. And what surprised you most when you were putting all this together? Is there anything that you expected to have a certain outcome from the research or from
1: Yeah.
0: history, and then, but you didn't?
1: Yeah, well, when I started looking at the Hatha tribe, which is actually the base for my book, I expected them not to be in the bed for such a long time. So it really excited me just to see that they actually were in the bed for 9.5 hours
0: Oh, wow.
1: and were awake for 2.5 hours and still did not report a sleep problem. I thought, well, that there's something there. I really have to do something with that, because it's so important if you look at our modern sleep that we have these strange ideas about how sleep should be, and they're just not bothered.
0: You're listening to Think. I'm Courtney Collins in for Chris Boyd. Our guest this hour is Marijn Vandelaar, sleep scientist and psychologist. His book is called How to Sleep Like a Caveman: Ancient Wisdom for a Better Night's Rest. You're listening to Think. I'm Courtney Collins in for Chris Boyd. What would be kind of if some there's a lot of interest in this topic right now, I think, especially with social media kind of at your fingertips to give you advice. If there's someone who's either struggling with not getting enough good sleep or just with feelings that their insomnia is causing them problems, what is kind of the big takeaway you want to leave with folks who read this book when it comes to sleep? I mean, do we have more control than we think? Are things not quite as bad as we think they are?
1: I think it's very important to lower your expectations when it comes to sleep, but also to know how sleep works. So if you know that this adenosine is needed to sleep better, to be less awake restlessly during the night, then you might look differently at sleep itself and also do different things. For example, by laying in the bed for a shorter time instead of being in the bed for a longer time. So I think there are a lot of practical things in the book that might really help you overcome your insomnia. And as I said, when writing this book, I thought I should have known this when I was suffering from insomnia, because I did not really know how to fix my problem until I met this colleague who said, you have to try the sleep restriction method and be in the bed for a shorter time. And she explained me about that you don't really need 8 hours, and that yeah, that really gave me a lot of rest. And I think sleep is all about letting go, and these things all help to let go instead of buying all these supplements and expensive mattresses. It has to do with a different thing.
0: My guest this hour is Marijn van der Laar, sleep scientist and psychologist. His new book is called How to Sleep Like a Caveman: Ancient Wisdom for a Better Night's Rest. Marijn, thank you so much for your time. What a great conversation.
1: Thanks. Thanks a lot.
0: 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Once again, I'm Courtney Collins in for Chris Boyd. Thanks so much for listening and have a great day.
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1: War in Iran has put pressure on Gulf states, pulling them further apart.
2: What's funny is they began the lead up to the war all on exactly the same page. 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
1: I'm Marco Werman.
3: And I'm Carolyn Beeler. Today, what's dividing Arab Gulf nations? Also, at the Vatican, Leo just became the first pope to recognize the church's role in slavery and apologize for it.
4: The pope is saying, look, we've made this mistake before too. 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
1: Plus, Colombians want change heading into next weekend's elections.
5: Colombians are still thirsty for reform.
3: And at the World Cup,
6: 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It's not a hate symbol.
3: A flag gets banned but has defenders.
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7: Welcome to 2026 Talks, where we're following our democracy in historic times.
8: It's abhorrent to ever touch a law enforcement officer, which is why anytime anybody does that, and it's a federal officer, we'll prosecute them. But that's a completely different question with whether an individual is allowed to apply for a claim.
7: Acting Attorney General Todd Blanche says violent January 6 rioters will be considered for payouts from the administration's so-called anti-weaponization fund, but a new commission will decide who can get some of the nearly $2 billion of public money. Nearly 1,600 people were charged after the insurrection, but were eventually pardoned by the president. More than 140 police officers were injured, and two are suing to block the new fund. The suit argues it violates the 14th Amendment, which bars the government from paying money to insurrectionists. The DOJ has removed press releases about the riot from its website, calling them partisan propaganda. Texas Senator Ted Cruz says his Republican peers were enraged when discussing the fund with Blanche behind closed doors. Federal judges in Maine and Wisconsin are the latest to reject administration demands for unredacted voter data. Federal officials say they need the birth date, social security numbers, and driver's license information to root out potential fraud. But Maine Secretary of State Shayna Bellows says the authors of the Constitution decided states should run elections because they understood the risk of giving that power to the White House.
9: That's the road to tyranny. And they had just declared independence 250 years ago from King George. They wanted the states to be in charge of elections to safeguard our democracy.
7: More than a dozen Republican-led states have provided the voter data to the DOJ, but other red states are refusing. A growing number of municipalities nationwide are ending the use of flock traffic cameras over privacy concerns. The automated license plate readers feed a nationwide database used by law enforcement. John McCray Jones with ACLU Wisconsin says most police departments do so responsibly, but he says it's been shown to be vulnerable to abuse by ICE or other authorities.
10: The problem is when you have tens of thousands of license plate searches happening across the state of Wisconsin, you only need 1% of officers to be misusing that technology to have massive issues.
7: Many towns use state or federal grants to buy the cameras so they can install them without facing local budget debates or community pushback. And the Trump administration says immigrants seeking permanent residency must first return to their home countries and wait, possibly for years, due to backlogs. Opponents say that could leave the U.S. with fewer doctors, teachers, and scientists and could break up tens of thousands of families. I'm Catherine Carley for Pacifica Network and Public News Service. 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
12: You're listening to the American Democracy Minute, keeping your government by and for the people. The redistricting arms race fights in Virginia, California, and elsewhere were fueled by hundreds of millions of dollars from super PACs and hard-to-track dark money groups. Contributions shattered Virginia's previous record for ballot questions. Money and politics tracker Open Secrets released a report May 13th tallying money spent in Virginia, where supporters and opponents of the April 21st redistricting referendum spent nearly $100 million. The referendum passed only to be invalidated by the Commonwealth Supreme Court. The pro-redistricting group Virginians for Fair Elections reported receiving $63.2 million, almost all of it from five 501c4 groups, which are not required to disclose their donors. Their opponent, Virginians for Fair Maps Referendum Committee, raised another $24.1 million, 98% of it from its parent, Virginians for Fair Maps, according to Open Secrets. In California, the combined contributions were over $256 million, with left-leaning groups, including House Majority Forward, contributing $171 million. The No on Prop 50 Congressional Leadership Fund raised $44 million, including from gaming billionaire donor Miriam Adelson and banking heir Timothy Mellon. We've linked to more details in the Open Secrets report at AmericanDemocracyMinute.org. I'm Brian Beal.

0: is The World. I'm Carolyn Beeler.
1: And I'm Marco Werman. Thank you for coming along this Tuesday. Pope Leo XIV made history yesterday, and not just for his urgent warning about the dangers of AI.
2: Artificial intelligence needs to be disarmed.
1: The importance of safeguarding humanity in the age of AI was the focus of Leo's first encyclical. Encyclicals are papal letters that inform the teachings of the Catholic Church.
0: Leo's stand on AI has overshadowed another hefty proclamation in that text, an official apology for the Church's role in legitimizing slavery. That is a first for the Vatican, and it is where we begin today's show with Jesuit priest Chris Kellerman. He's the author of All Oppression Shall Cease, A History of Slavery, Abolitionism, and the Catholic Church.
3: Pope Leo really yesterday became the first pope to own the fact that the church in Rome legitimized slavery through its actions, through its documents over the years. He mentioned that during the medieval era, the church owned slaves, and he also mentioned that at the beginning of the so-called Age of Discovery, the popes allowed the colonial powers to enslave people as well.
0: I want to touch on one point of history there that illustrates this fact, which is when Pope Nicholas V, back in 1452, basically gave the Portuguese monarchy the right to fight and subjugate infidels, as he called them, and enemies in the name of Christ, and reduce their persons to perpetual slavery. So that is quite clear what the directive was there to the Portuguese king at the time.
3: Yeah, and there are some aspects of that that wouldn't have been unusual or surprising in Christian Europe at the time. What Pope Nicholas did that was unusual in this document is that he basically said that the Portuguese crown and its successors in perpetuity could take any land or any possessions of non-Christians in Africa, as well as reduce them to slavery. That was rather unprecedented because normally in the church's law regarding slavery previous to that time, there were only certain conditions in which a person could become a slave. Now, they were very broadly used and mainly had to do with being a prisoner of war or being born to an enslaved woman. The Pope here actually said basically any non-Christians in Africa that this could happen to them.
0: Wow.
3: To use the language of the time, he says infidels and pagans. In other words, he's not just talking about warring Muslims that were still part of that crusade type mentality at the time. He's talking about any non-Christians. He also gave them exclusive trading rights in Africa, which would have then led to, of course, the Portuguese buying enslaved people and shipping them back to the Iberian Peninsula and eventually to the New World.
0: So around that time, back in the 1400s and onward, how directly involved in slavery did the church become? Like, did popes themselves enslave people? Did churches or specific institutions hold enslaved people?
3: We know that even in biblical times in the Roman Empire, slaveholding was an accepted part of Christian life. And so as we move forward in Christian history, this remains the norm. The vast majority of what we call the church fathers defended slavery as being something that was compatible with Christian life. And so there's famous popes like Pope Gregory the Great, who himself is a slaveholder and gives young slaves as gifts to his friends.
0: And then when did the church's stance on slavery change?
3: So the first time that the church condemns the transatlantic slave trade as a practice is at the beginning of the 19th century. Pope Pius VII writes some private letters condemning the trade. But the first time that slavery itself is condemned as a practice in any form is with Pope Leo XIII in 1888. And Pope Leo XIV paid tribute to Leo's document yesterday in this new encyclical.
0: Back in 1888, you said, and that was, you know, long after many countries had abolished slavery. Is that right?
3: That's right. In fact, Leo XIII, he was preparing this document during a time when Brazil was considering abolition. And so he was writing the document in order to encourage Brazil to adopt the abolition of slavery.
0: So stepping aside from today's news, you are an expert in this because you have written a book about a history of slavery, abolition, and the Catholic Church. What drew you to that topic?
3: Well, During my formation for the priesthood, I was shocked when I found out that the Jesuits, the religious order to which I belong, and other Catholic orders and organizations and bishops had been involved in slaveholding. And there was a really popular narrative that's still popular today that the popes had always been against slavery and had always condemned it, such that any Jesuits or bishops or whoever that had engaged in slaveholding in the United States or Brazil or wherever were doing so in disobedience to Rome. But that didn't make much sense to me, because if that were the case, why didn't they get in trouble?
0: Mm.
3: You know, and why did it continue for so long?
0: So this is, you say, you know, the first time that the church or a pope has taken responsibility for the church's role itself in slavery. Do you think that the apology is broad enough? It encompasses enough?
3: No. I really hope that, as great as that was yesterday, and I know it meant so much to so many people, I would love to see a second document. I think it would be really great if the church had some kind of meeting, some kind of commission to really dig more deeply into this history so that we can learn from it and learn how to not make these mistakes in the future. And also, you know, are there ways that we need to repair the harm that we did through our involvement in these practices?
0: You know, it's interesting. The overarching topic of this encyclical is about AI, artificial intelligence. That is what is getting most of the headlines today. And this apology for slavery is kind of embedded into that. Pope Leo is making the point that to avoid having to ask for forgiveness in the future once again, like it has now done for slavery, the church needs to stand against trafficking in all of its forms. That was the phrasing in one part of this encyclical. What is the link he's making there?
3: I think that the primary goal of this encyclical is about the safeguarding of the human person, the importance of the human person, the dignity of the human person, and how, you know, we really need to take care of one another during this challenging age by pointing out this failure, the church's failure in its own history at one point of upholding human dignity and really recognizing the full implications of this idea that humans are made in the image and likeness of God. The Pope is saying, look, we've made this mistake before too. Let's make sure we don't make it again. And that's why I think he's able to speak then with such urgency on issues related to child safety, to trafficking, to the economy, to migrants, etc., is by saying, look, we don't have a perfect record. And so that's why all the more urgently we're making sure now that we really do uphold human dignity and the dignity of all people.
0: That was Father Chris Kellerman, a Jesuit priest.
1: Colombia is gearing up for a presidential election this week. Voters are deciding whether they want to continue with the economic reforms of President Gustavo Petro, who's led a left-wing government for the last 4 years, or the other ballot offerings, conservatives who have promised to reduce taxes and focus on security. Manuel Rueda explains what's on voters' minds as they make that choice.
4: At a rally in Bogota, supporters of presidential candidate Iván Cepeda bang on drums, while on a nearby stage, a band plays a song about perseverance in the fight for social justice. Hector Santos is a rice farmer from eastern Colombia. He took a 7-hour-long bus ride to attend the rally for the left-wing candidate.
5: Cepeda es el hombre que da el continuum al proyecto del cambio, que representa todo nuestro trabajo, el trabajo de más.
4: Cepeda is the only one who will continue with the policies of the current government, he says. He will ensure that reforms in favor of the poor continue. For many Colombians, this election has turned into a referendum on the policies of President Gustavo Petro and whether his so-called revolution should continue. Petro became Colombia's first left-wing leader 4 years ago, and during his time in office, he has changed Colombia's labor laws and almost doubled the nation's minimum wage. He also confronted the U.S., a longtime ally of Colombia, on issues like immigration, drug policy, and the war in Gaza.
6: es el único presidente en los últimos tiempos que ha demostrado que siente en carne propia.
4: He's the first Colombian president in a long time who's concerned about the fate of vulnerable people, said Donis Barceló. Colombian law bars re-election, so Petro's party will be represented by Cepeda, a senator who has promised to continue with programs that redistribute the nation's wealth. He's currently the front-runner in these elections, says Jorge Restrepo, a political analyst in Bogotá, with polls suggesting that about 4 out of 10 Colombians will vote for Cepeda.
7: Colombians are still thirsty for reform. They are eager for reform. And that's why the support for Iván Cepeda is so large.
4: But polls also show that about half of Colombia's population rejects the current government and will not support Cepeda. One of the reasons for that is the nation's security situation. Under the Petro administration, rebel groups in Colombia have become more powerful, and crimes like kidnappings and extortion are on the rise, says security analyst Juan Carlos Ruiz.
8: They have a business, they have money, they have a lot of members. There are more members of these groups than 2 years ago. It's a big problem.
4: Petro's government has tried to conduct negotiations with these groups and granted them ceasefires as an incentive to stay in talks. But criminal groups have used the lack of persecution from the government to regroup, rearm, and spread to new areas.
8: And now in 2025, 2026, we think that they are located in 500 municipalities in Colombia. It's half of our municipalities.
4: Abelardo de la Espriella, one of the leading opposition candidates, has promised to cancel the peace talks and confront these rebel groups with greater force. In a recent rally, he promised to build 10 mega prisons for criminals who are arrested by the government. I'm going to finish with criminals, through reason or through force, he says. These proposals sound good to José Hernández. He's a cattle rancher and says that every year he has to pay around $700 in protection money to a criminal group that operates in his municipality. This has to stop, Hernández says. We need someone who will tackle crime and stop these people who are milking us. Another candidate, Paloma Valencia, has promised to reduce government spending and fix the nation's fiscal crisis. During the Petro administration, Colombia's deficit has almost doubled. The government has covered its expenses with loans that have become increasingly costly. Our country is almost broke, says Marta Leal, a teacher who supports Valencia. She says it's time to give women a chance to lead. There will be 14 candidates on the ballot this week, but polls suggest this has become a three-way race between Cepeda, de la Espriella, and Valencia. If no one gets 50% of the votes, a runoff will be held in June between the top two contenders, as Colombia decides whether it continues with Petro's revolution or trades that for a more conservative government. For The World, I'm Manuel Rueda, in Bogotá.
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0: This is The World. I'm Marco Werman. The annual Hajj, the Muslim pilgrimage to holy sites in Saudi Arabia, has officially started. More than 1.5 million worshippers have gathered in the kingdom to take part in one of Islam's holiest traditions, with days of prayer, reflection, and ritual. This year's Hajj is unfolding, of course, against the backdrop of war and growing divisions among Gulf nations, Saudi Arabia included. Those splits are the focus of this next conversation with Hussein Ibish. He's a senior resident scholar at the Arab Gulf States Institute in Washington. I began our conversation by asking him how relations between Gulf nations have changed since the start of the current U.S.-Israeli war with Iran.
1: They began the lead up to the war all on exactly the same page about the war itself. They were all urging Washington in the strongest possible terms not to go ahead. Then after a few weeks, it became clear, and especially after Iran moved against the Strait of Hormuz, it became pretty clear that some countries, and particularly the UAE and Saudi Arabia, developed a real fear that Washington would end the conflict as it was standing at that moment and leave Iran greatly strengthened strategically and with their security much reduced. Now, some of them are more interested in the outcome than others. Oman, for example, just wants the war to be over as soon as possible. Others are more nuanced. Qatar, for example, has to be very careful about the way it manages its relationship with Iran because its national income comes entirely from gas field it shares with Iran. So they have to be very careful.
0: Yeah, I want to just repeat that list of countries we're talking about. We're talking Bahrain, Kuwait, Oman, Qatar, Saudi Arabia, and the United Arab Emirates. Which Gulf countries at this point are most aligned with Washington, Israel, and which are more inclined to hedge their bets?
1: I would say the UAE, Saudi Arabia, and Qatar all see Washington as not just the primary security partner, which they all do, but also as the key to their national security interests in a proactive way. The other three, Bahrain, Oman, and Kuwait, don't try to project power in the region in any way. Qatar does it in all ways except militarily, and the UAE and Saudi Arabia do it in all ways, including militarily. So all of them do emphasize the centrality of the relationship with Washington. It's with Israel that they differ. And there you see clearly the UAE has a uniquely friendly relationship with the Israelis, and even Saudi Arabia, which as recently as the last year of the Biden administration was trying to find ways of normalizing with the Israelis until the October 7 attack on Israel happened in 2023. And then you had the Gaza war and the diplomatic, political, and strategic cost of such a move of normalizing with Israel for Saudi Arabia went way up. And the Saudis, you know, put that idea on ice for the foreseeable future.
0: So this weekend, President Trump told leaders of several Arab nations that if a deal to end the Iran war is agreed to, then he wants their nations to sign peace agreements with Israel, the Abraham Accords. What do you understand the impulse of this to be?
1: The UAE is going to continue with the Abraham Accord normalization with Israel and Bahrain as well, because they have found that it did what they wanted it to do. In the case of the UAE, it's partnerships on high tech and things like that, that they're getting out of it. So they're not going to roll it back unless absolutely forced to. But as for others, like Saudi Arabia or others, Qatar joining and normalizing with Israel, I think it's quite out of the question. The cost of doing so has gone up a lot because of the Gaza war, and there's nothing encouraging them to

0: at the maritime level where the U.S. has taken the lead. But other than that, you really have never seen, for example, a joint missile early warning and defense system created, when that would be the most obvious thing for these countries to do. But it would mean trusting each other and giving up some sovereign prerogatives in favor of greater security. They haven't been willing to do that, and they still don't look like being willing to do it. So let's just say, if this experience hasn't shown them the need to do that because of mutual threats that they all share and the need for a mutual solution, then it's hard to imagine what would.
1: Today, of course, the U.S. launched new strikes, so-called self-defense strikes on southern Iran. How does that sort of escalation pose different risks to different Gulf nations?
0: Well, it alarms the Gulf countries, because one of the big reasons they were united in opposing the war when it first started and in its early stages is they were convinced they would be primary targets of Iranian retaliation. They're soft targets. They're easy to hit. It's not as dangerous as hitting Israel or the U.S., U.S. forces in the region. And they were convinced they would be the main targets of retaliation, and they were right. They have been. So they think that that will continue. And they don't want a further escalation in the war, because they feel they'll pay the main price for it. And I think that's a completely rational fear. So, you know, they remain united on that issue. But other than that, you know, they are going their own ways. And, you know, they're left looking at the U.S. and thinking, why is our partner not taking our interests into account at all here at any stage? And just wondering, what's in it for us?
1: Hussein Ibish is a senior resident scholar at the Arab Gulf States Institute in Washington.
2: It is that time of year again.
3: Here they go. The cheese goes off to the right-hand side of shot.
1: The Cooper's Hill cheese rolling competition just took place in Gloucestershire, England. For the uninitiated, it is exactly what it sounds like. Competitors from across the globe chase an 8-pound wheel of cheese down a giant hill.
2: It is very steep. The cheese has been known to reach speeds of up to 70 miles an hour. The goal is to get to the bottom of the hill first. Running is the idea, but most people end up rolling most of the way down. Broken wrists and concussions are not uncommon.
1: This year's contest was a nail-biter. Tom Kopka of Germany was fresh off of two consecutive wins in 2024 and 25. He had serious competition, though, from Guinness World Record holder Chris Anderson, who came out of retirement just to take on this hot shot. In the end, it was close.
3: Chris Anderson looking good as he's been cut off. He's gone head over heels for a double Gloucester. Tom Kopka has won it for Germany!
2: Tom Kopka for his third straight win. The 24-year-old YouTuber was outfitted in what looked like a race car driver's full-body suit. This is what he had to say at the end of the race.
4: I'm telling you one thing.
5: Go on.
4: If that hill is hell, I'm the devil.
1: Chris Anderson was gracious in defeat.
6: I saw him come past me. I knew it was over.
2: The Anderson family did not go home empty-handed, though. Chris Anderson's son, William, who is 11, won the children's contest.
1: Let that kid age a bit. Maybe there's a new devil in the future of Cooper Hill. You're with the world.

This is The World. I'm Marco Werman. FIFA, the soccer body that organizes the Men's and Women's World Cup, is facing a lawsuit. It's for banning the Iranian national flag that exists.

0: existed prior to Iran's Islamic Revolution in 1979. The lion and sun flag features a lion wielding a sword. It's come to symbolize opposition to the Ayatollahs, the supreme leaders of Iran since the start of the revolution. FIFA argues displaying the old flag would be a political gesture, something it does not allow at matches, except when it does. The World's Jerry Haddon explains.
1: During the last World Cup in 2022 in Qatar, FIFA had already banned Iran's lion and sun flag as political, but at least one protester snuck one into a stadium. In this video on X, a young woman walks through the stands holding the flag wide open. The crowd seems to be cheering her on. Sometime later, security guards hold the same woman outside the stadium. They'd removed her from the match. FIFA bans any flag or banner it deems political, discriminatory, or offensive. That includes the rainbow flag in support of the LGBTQ community. Qatar, where homosexuality is illegal, had FIFA's back there. Qatar's Major General Abdulaziz Abdullah Al Ansari was in charge of World Cup security.
2: If he raised the rainbow flag and I took it from home, it's not because I'm really going to really consult him, but to protect him. Because if it's not me, somebody else around him might attack him.
1: But this World Cup is in North America, not Qatar, says a California-based group called the Institute for Voices of Liberty. In a letter to FIFA, it argues that waving a flag, any flag, is a constitutionally protected right in the U.S. It's given FIFA an ultimatum. Let the lion and sun flag in, or we'll see you in court. A lawyer for Voices of Liberty declined to be interviewed for this story, stating only that his letter says it all. On its website, Voices of Liberty describes itself as a diverse group of Iranians opposed to the current Iranian government. Lots of Iranians in the diaspora are supporting the group's challenge. Goldie Gamari is a YouTuber with hundreds of thousands of followers.
3: The lion and sun flag is not some extremist symbol. It's not a terrorist flag. It's not a hate symbol. It's a flag that existed long before the Islamic regime invaded Iran. And it's a flag that will exist long after the Islamic regime occupying Iran is eradicated and sent to the ash heap of history.
1: So far, FIFA hasn't commented on the potential lawsuit, but critics say soccer's governing body's decisions can seem arbitrary. For example, the lion and sun flag is a no-no, but in 2022, it allowed banners reading Women, Life, Freedom, protesting Iran's crackdown on dissidents. Since Russia's invasion of Ukraine, FIFA has allowed Ukrainian flags at matches, even when Ukraine's not playing. And while it banned the men's teams in Qatar from wearing a One Love LGBTQ armband, it then designed its own and gave them to women competitors. That incident created a global blowback. The Dutch company printing the armbands, called Badge Direct, saw a huge spike in orders after FIFA's action. Here's CEO Roland Heerkens in 2022 speaking to France 24.
4: The spike in demand is really a result of the FIFA banning this product. A lot of people thought, hey, this is wrong. And it becomes a culture product at the moment. And we're getting requests from all parts of the world to buy this product. Amazing.
1: Hirkin said one order for 500 armbands came directly from the European Parliament. If the lion and sun controversy goes viral, flag makers might end up just as busy. For The World, I'm Jerry Haddon.
5: In the Dominican Republic, a crackdown on Haitian immigrants has come to the maternity ward. According to the New York Times, immigration officials are positioning themselves at hospitals, arresting and deporting people who go there for care. That includes new mothers who have just given birth and their children. The crackdown is scaring Haitian immigrants away from hospitals. That drives up the risks associated with labor and delivery. But for many people, the risk of deportation is still worse, given the violence in Haiti. Tarana Hassan is the CEO of the U.S. branch of Doctors Without Borders. She was recently at one of the few functioning health clinics in Haiti's capital, Port-au-Prince.
6: I remember sitting on the bedside with one of our patients who described going into labor as a gun battle had been raging near her home, and she had no way of leaving her home safely to access the facility. And she essentially woke up the next morning when the gunfire had subsided And she was able to then walk around the neighborhood to look for someone who would be prepared to take her to the facility. And eventually she found a motorcycle taxi driver who weaved around the barricades and took her on what was meant to be a 20-minute journey that took over an hour to get there. And thankfully, she got there in time and was able to deliver her baby. But that just gives you a sense of the challenges that pregnant women in Haiti are experiencing.
5: So it sounds like there's challenges even getting to the healthcare clinics that are open, as you have said. What kind of access to supplies, to medical doctors, what does that look like for women there?
6: It is a real challenge. And I think the reality is that, you know, majority of the facilities, it's two-thirds of the health facilities are either partially operational or they're completely out of service. That is compounded by the number of medical staff that have left the country in recent years because of the insecurity. The UN has estimated the number of medical staff that have left at 40%. So the facilities are short-staffed. And then with the funding cuts that we have seen globally, facilities are also being impacted by the lack of medicines and equipments, especially for specialized services. Now, what you have in that will replace that are private fee-based facilities, and those are just largely out of reach for the majority of the population.
5: And by funding cuts, you're referring to aid cuts that have come from the U.S. government and others in recent years.
6: That's correct.
5: Given the scarcity of access that you have outlined to maternal health care services, has there been an impact on infant mortality or maternal mortality?
6: I mean, in particular, over the last few years, there have been significant risks to when it comes to maternal health and maternal mortality rates. So we have seen over time, you know, complications at birth, for example, is something that we see in our facilities because women aren't able to get the prenatal care that is usually required. One of the other things that we see in Haiti is because women haven't had that care, because they haven't been able to access, you know, the standard healthcare that a woman here in the United States would assume that they would be able to access during their pregnancy, that women are coming in and then requiring C-sections. Mm. And we see a very high proportion of C-sections being performed in our maternity hospital. Mm.
5: If there is such a lack of supplies and medical personnel, are C-sections more risky, more dangerous for women?
6: If a woman is able to get to a facility like our maternity hospital in Cité Soleil, then they are some of the lucky few. But that is not the reality for majority of women in Haiti. And I think that is where the crisis really lies. It is not about the minority of women who are able to access the facilities. It is about the considerable number of women who are falling between the gaps and that are not seen or is somewhat invisible.
5: How are people making do if they can't get to hospitals or clinics to give birth or for other maternal care? Are there, you know, informal midwives that have started helping out more, or are people just giving birth at home? What does that look like?
6: There are many cases where people are forced to give birth at home. That's either because of the insecurity or simply because they're not near a facility that they can access. If they're in an area that is controlled by the armed groups or if there is a police operation, then women will often decide that it is safer to stay in their homes. And that means that they are giving birth in sometimes unsafe settings and settings that are not sterile. And particularly if you're in one of the displacement camps, there's not even access to clean water. We have seen time and time again, the only water that has been accessible to some women is water that is running in open drains that was being collected or is salty. And, you know, the risks to women who have had to deliver at home, whose babies are then needing to be cared for in those critical first hours, in those sort of settings, exposes them to considerable risk.
5: Tarana Hassan is the CEO of Doctors Without Borders USA and was recently in Port-au-Prince.
0: The American Farm Bureau Federation this year called the shortage of a skilled, reliable workforce the single greatest threat to agriculture in the U.S. As the weather warms up, it's a test for the 7,000 mostly small farms in Massachusetts. Liz Nieslaus with GBH News went to a few of those farms and reports that the strain is visible.
7: On a clear spring day, half a dozen young men in hoodies, jeans, and dusty work boots climb down from a small school bus and fan out in a field. They walk along mounded rows, stopping to lean down at each lone stalk of asparagus and, using a notched tool, cut where the stalk meets the soil and drop it into bins. For many people, asparagus is a hopeful symbol of spring. But these workers from Guatemala and Mexico laugh when asked if most Americans know what it takes to harvest.
8: When you eat the vegetable, you got to think, where this coming from? Who's doing all this work?
7: The question goes to the anxiety at the heart of farming. Yes, prices are up for fuel, fertilizer, and supplies, but the most urgent challenge, farmers say, is the worsening labor shortage. Immigration enforcement hit a scattering of farms last year, hobbling them. But even limited ICE actions have an outsized impact, sending ripples of fear through farmworker communities, reducing labor availability and mobility. There are other long-standing labor pressures. Immigrant farm workers are aging, and few Americans want to do the work.
9: Even before Trump came along for his second term, it was quite challenging to fill positions, and the situation as it has developed has just made that even more challenging.
7: That produce farmer asked us to disguise his voice. He and more than a dozen other farmers, as well as workers interviewed for this story, revealed anxiety so acute they declined to be identified, citing fear of being targeted by immigration authorities. On the state's small farms, losing just one or two workers can derail a harvest. From dairy barns to vegetable fields, local farmers estimate the majority of Massachusetts farm workers are immigrants with varying legal status. National data shows about 70% are foreign-born. This Pioneer Valley farmer scoffs at the idea that labor is easily replaceable.
10: I can teach somebody to put a roof on a house easier than I can teach them how to pick broccoli. So losing very experienced workers or access to them is a real problem.
7: One Western Massachusetts farmer who's been farming for 35 years says planning's now harder. He's had to leave good crops in the field.
11: We figured that we're going to have X amount of people, so we plant X amount of stuff in the greenhouse. And then we go and plant it in the field. So all these crops are going to be out there. And the question is, will we have the labor force to harvest them?
7: There's no official data on how many farm workers have been detained. The Department of Homeland Security didn't respond to a request for detainment data. Last year, farmer Jane Pepin watched as workers in an SUV were stopped by ICE on the road near her farm in East Hampton. Three were arrested.
12: They had a woman, and she wouldn't go with them, so they were a little rough on her.
7: Despite the fear, labor advocates say, most farm workers continue showing up because they can't afford not to. As she trims and stacks asparagus, this Mexican worker says she worries about ICE every time she's on the road.
13: Every time when we come in work and go back to the house, we worry a lot because they can happen anytime and you don't know where they are. They take it off, whatever, that's immigrant, does have a paper or not.
7: A farmer in Western Massachusetts said immigration fears have tamped down the flow of seasonal workers in the area.
14: So we typically would have about 15, seasonal immigrant workers here in our peak season. This past year, we were only able to fill about 10 of those slots.
7: To fill gaps, farmers are increasingly turning to a visa program called H-2A, which is only for seasonal work. Many say it's costly, bureaucratic, and slow. Applications move through multiple federal agencies. Joe Young is the executive director of the New England Apple Council, formed to help growers access labor.
15: No grower gets into the H-2A program because they want to. It's a difficult program to navigate with all the rules and regulations. People go to it because they want to stay in business.
7: Young says rising demand is slowing approvals. This farm operations manager is seeing the problem.
16: Right now, we're waiting on a group of 20 people to come, and we still don't know exactly which date they're going to come, and our production fully relies on their arrival.
7: There's no visa program to match the needs of the state's remaining dairy farmers. Some run with only family help. But others, like this dairy farmer, have long relied on immigrant workers.
17: We could not farm without them. We could not produce food without them. The majority of many agricultural products produced in the United States are produced by immigrant labor working together with the farm owners, which is what happens in my case.
7: Even with the use of robotic milking machines, he says, when you take care of animals, it's 365 days a year, 24 hours a day. One of the linchpins of his dairy barn is a young man from Mexico who's been a dairy worker for 5 years. He bottle feeds calves, supervises milking machines, and sweeps out the barn.
18: People who work here are honest, peaceful. Then they grab them, deport them. So that's very sad, you know? There are people who don't like the Latino workers. So I think that at least they should try to work one day under the sun or in the cold with a minimum wage.
7: Karina Laurinaitis is a vice president of the Franklin County Farm Bureau. Her own farm has been in the family for several generations, and she recently took over from her father. That's no longer a common scenario.
19: I know plenty of older farmers who are trying to find an exit path that hopefully continues their farm and can't, because it's just kind of a bit of a grim landscape to kind of talk someone into taking over. So yeah, that's the unfortunate reality of it.
7: And farmers say inaction from Congress on labor just makes the picture worse.
0: That was GBH's Liz Neslaus reporting from Massachusetts.

0: You're with the world.
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0: This is The World. I'm Marco Werman. Every once in a while, we reach into our vault and pull out something special, something so good that we want to hear it again. Maybe you miss it the first time around, even better. This is a music interview of sorts that we featured about a year ago. Once again, let's drop the needle. That is not Quincy Jones nor Duke Ellington. This beautiful piece of vinyl is courtesy of Sala Raghav and the Cairo Jazz Band. Egypt Strut is the title. Recorded in 1972, the record came out in Egypt a year later. On Record Store Day in 2021, Egypt Strut was reissued. Use all the notes here, but I collect records, so I geek out on the stuff. We crate diggers are a passionate bunch, and with websites like Discogs and eBay, we've got something of a global network. Our next guest is connected to this world. Jayesh Varalkar is a record collector in Dubai. He shares his passion for music throughout the United Arab Emirates and beyond. He joins us from his home in Dubai. Hey there, Jayesh.
1: Hello, Marco.
0: Tell me about the time your passion started, and what kind of music were you really eager to collect?
1: To be honest, I grew up collecting cassettes and CDs back in India, and passion for collecting records, I would say, started somewhere in the middle of pandemic when my wife gifted me a record player on my birthday, and things just spiraled out from there.
0: That is extraordinary. That is my story, too. I collected CDs for ages and used to collect records. And then right in the middle of the pandemic, my family got me a turntable and I started collecting again. So when you started, just tell me what the scene was like in Dubai for record collecting. Did you feel like there were a lot of you, or were you the only one?
1: I definitely was not the only one. Dubai has always been a super vibrant city just because of its diversity. I kind of met so many fellow collectors and who are my now good friends at record stores. So the scene was always there. I think post-pandemic or during pandemic, things just blew out. I think people were looking for more tactile way of experiencing and discovering music.
0: Wow, that is seemingly a common thread around the globe during the pandemic. A lot of hobbies were picked up and record collecting seems to be one of them. So let's dip into your collection a little bit there, Jayesh. I mean, you've got the song El Haman by Shabtati queued up for us. Tell us about that song and who Shabtati is.
1: This is what I love about collecting records. You kind of like the music discovery. There is like so many ways to discover music. I think I came across Shabtati quite recently. There was a dub version of Al Hamam. And then I found out that this dub version was produced by Dennis Bowell, who's like one of the founders of UK reggae and lovers rock. And I think this dub version actually got me into Shabtati. And then there was like Al Hamam is one of my favorite tracks. It can get party started.

0: This is fire, Jayesh. Wow, I love it. I mean, as you said, the scene in Dubai really blew up after the pandemic. And in addition to record collecting, you've brought together a lot of people, building the community in the UAE through your organization, Vinyl Souk. Great name. You've got spinning parties, local releases, and music documentary screenings. What's the vibe like at these gatherings?
1: We have like all sorts of people coming in. We've got longtime collectors, first-time diggers, DJs, musicians, even curious passerbys. And age-wise, I'm a father and I have a 9-year-old and I want to keep our music programming quite inclusive. So we even get like older parents, young kids. We are very blessed that we could cater to that kind of wide demography and diversity in this country.
0: So let's get back into some of the gems in your collection, Jayesh, our own private discotheque, if you will. Tell us about Night Sky by this ensemble, the East India Company.
1: Oh, this is one of my favorite. This was probably somewhere in 1987. It's very light on information of this specific project of Biddu. But this kind of like Biddu had this whole thing of like driving what are the future sounds and bringing them and adapting to so many changes of music styles that were happening in 80s, 70s and 80s. He's probably very well known for his Bollywood stuff that he's done and all the indie pop stuff he's done in India. I'm a big fan of Biddu and I'm trying to collect music of his from 70s and 80s. That's what excites me about it.

0: hearkening back to 80s, 90s synth pop there. Wow, that's very cool. You know, we've never met Jayesh, but I kind of get the idea of what you collect. Disco, funky, jazzy. How would you describe your collection?
1: My collection kind of like evolves around my two alter egos. One of them is as a record collector, and I do collect a lot of left field stuff, like whether it's dub, regional, psychedelic, Arabic funk, obscure synth pop. But I also have another side where I have a residency in listening rooms and listening bars and record bars that are started popping up here, and one notable being Honeycomb Hi-Fi. So a lot of my collection kind of depends on what kind of vibe and mood that I can set at some of this record bars and the gigs that I play. So yeah, it's quite diverse. It's hard to kind of like box myself into any specific thing.
0: Well, let's end with Possessions / First World Problem by Aubrey. When you sent this to us, you suggested play track one, side B, but that little detail we don't get from streaming. Who is Aubrey?
1: This is the most influential, UAE's most influential soulful voices, probably. He's an Emirati artist. And I think this track is very beautiful. And this is the only unreleased track on Made in the Emirates compilation. You know, as you said, there's track one, side B. There's something special about flipping the record and discovering what's waiting on the other side. And I wanted that to happen with Aubrey's track. I wanted to set the tone for the side B. And it is quite touching.

0: Beautiful sounds from the UAE's Abri. Jayesh Varalkar is a record collector in the United Arab Emirates and co-founder of Vinyl Souk, a record collecting community in Dubai. Jayesh, it was great to meet you. Great to chat about vinyl with you. Thank you.
1: Thank you, Marco, for having me over.

0: 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I'm Carolyn Beeler.
1: And I'm Marco Werman. Thank you, as always, for listening. We'll see you right back here tomorrow.
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1: Hi, this is Adam. I'm your operations assistant here at KOPN Columbia. 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

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This program is Music Without Borders. You can hear it each Tuesday between 3 and 5 p.m. My name is Bruce, bruce@kopn.org. And today we will be paying tribute to our most esteemed neighbors to the north, the Canadians. Their contributions to the world of music are basically immeasurable. We start with a group from Quebec doing a traditional French style of music, Des Temps Antans, which means for a long time. This track is called The French River.

Canadian music is the theme on today's Music Without Borders, and we began with a folk group from Quebec, the French-speaking province of Canada, Le Temps en Temps, which means for a long time. We heard Adieu Marguerite, and before that it was an instrumental called Le Ruisseau Français, or the French Stream. Here's more traditional music now, this of a Celtic nature from the maritime province of Nova Scotia. Here the Celtic music, much of which in the Gaelic language, was brought from Scotland hundreds of years ago and remained largely intact for quite a while before electrified instruments became part of it. Here's a tune from the easternmost part of Nova Scotia, that is Cape Breton Island. A young piper, Matt McIsaac, plays some traditional tunes.

traditional Scottish piping from Cape Breton Island, part of Nova Scotia in the Maritimes of Canada. Also from Cape Breton is Mary Jane LeMond. Her album is From the Land of the Trees, sung in Gaelic.

from Cape Breton Island, part of Nova Scotia, part of Eastern Canada, we heard Mary Jane Lamann doing two tunes in Scots Gaelic. The first one, Oh, I Am Unhappy. The second one, an example of pushed a buil, or mouth music, of a much happier nature. Lorena McKennett was born in 1957 in Manitoba. She is a well-known singer-songwriter, multi-instrumentalist, and composer. She concentrates on world music with Celtic and Middle Eastern influences. We'll hear a set of some of her very fine music now.

five kings, and you are all in different countries, and he always used to look up at the sky, and he looked up this night and saw a beautiful star up the sky. And when you are going to the army together, and when you have to pass King Herod's house, not that we much care for him.

Did you not hear the news? And says he want news, and to stay to save you and his spawn. And he said to them, when he finds him, come back and tell me, cause I want to go and adore him too. And he was only caught and he wanted to kill him. And when they were blown, they stopped and he said, surely it's not this unstable that a king is born in. We were expected a palace.

0: sky, and he wondered what was up, and an angel disappeared to him, and he said, I was wondering what's up, and he said, yeah, and he said, the saviour is born, if he's want to go to sea and follow that star up the sky, and it's also beautiful.
1: Three numbers from Canadian artist Lorena McKennitt. Dickens' Dublin goes back to Ireland and a Dublin street girl's retelling of the Nativity. Before that, it was Night Ride Across the Caucasus. And we began this set with one from her album Parallel Dreams, Standing Stones. Sarah McLaughlin was born in Halifax, Nova Scotia, 1968. She's a wonderful singer-songwriter who was at her peak in the 1990s. Let's hear a set from Sarah.

0: Sarah McLachlan, I Will Not Forget You. That is from her album Solace, released in 1991, that was certified double platinum. Before that, also from Solace, The Path of Thorns, and began the set with Shelter. We're barely scratching the surface of fine Canadian music, a tribute to our neighbors to the north. We'll have to continue it next hour. I hope you'll stay with us.
1: Hey, lidum the old at interdil, they loaded the lidum the yon that interdil, lum the old at the lidum the yon that interdil, they loaded the lidum the yon that interdil, lum. Hey, lidum the old at interdil, they loaded the lidum the yon that interdil, lum the old at the lidum the yon that interdil, they loaded the lidum the yon that interdil, lum. Hey, lidum the old at interdil, they loaded the lidum the yon that interdil, lum the old at the lidum the yon that interdil, they loaded the lidum the yon that interdil, lum. Hey, the lidum.

0: Hi, this is Adam. I'm your operations assistant here at KOPN Columbia. 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
3: We're back to the second hour of Music Without Borders. 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We're doing a tribute to Canadian musicians this afternoon, and one that cannot be omitted is Gordon Lightfoot, born in Ontario in 1938. He died in 2023.

That song Sundown reached number one in the U.S. pop charts. It was about a girlfriend, Kathy Smith, who was somehow involved in John Belushi's death.

If You Could Read My Mind, one of Gordo's many gold records. Gordon Lightfoot, 1938 to 2023. O Canada, the theme of this afternoon's Music Without Borders.

Neil Young, the legendary rock and roller who was born in Toronto in 1925, was a member of Buffalo Springfield and recorded with Crosby, Stills, Nash, and Young. Down by the River was supposedly written in bed when he was nursing a high fever of 102 degrees. It was the first on the first album that he made with a band that called itself Crazy Horse, and many more great tunes and albums were to follow. Neil Young, one of Canada's most successful exports.

Joni Mitchell was born in 1943 in Alberta. She began her musical career in Saskatoon, Saskatchewan, before moving to Toronto. There's no question that she is one of the most influential singer-songwriters ever to live, and the pride of Canada.

Joni Mitchell had some very unusual tunings on the guitar, and part of the reason was that she had contracted polio as a child, which weakened her left hand, and these tunings were in part compensation for that weakness. Her mother didn't want her to play guitar at all, associating it with hillbilly music, so Joni began on the ukulele. Next up is Leonard Cohen. He was born in suburban Montreal in a wealthy Anglophone community called Westmount. That was in 1934. He died in Los Angeles in 2016. One of Canada's great singer-songwriters, he was a poet and a novelist as well.

Leonard Cohen was a pretty serious novelist and recluse. He spent time on the Greek island of Hydra. There he wrote a novel called Beautiful Losers. The Boston Globe said, James Joyce is not dead. He is living in Montreal under the name of Cohen.

to a flake of your life. And when she came back, she was nobody's wife.

Leonard Cohen's famous blue raincoat with reference to a love triangle and to Scientology. Continuing with Canadian music, we turn to a tune called Fragile, sung by Holly Cole, who was born in Halifax, Nova Scotia, 1963. She teams up with Jesse Cook, new flamenco guitarist who was born in Paris but raised in Toronto.

Jesse Cook, Canción Triste, that is from his album Vertigo. He is a new flamenco, or perhaps a rumba flamenca artist. Before that track, we heard Holly Cole join him in the tune called Fragile. Next, we'll hear the Canadian New Age Ambient Electronic Music band Delirium, formed in 1987 in Vancouver, British Columbia.

Silence, that is from the album Karma by Delirium, recorded in 1999 and featuring Sarah McLachlan doing vocals. Another artist that frequently sang with Delirium is Christy Thirsk, who grew up in Vancouver, British Columbia, and is known for her ecstatic vocals. We'll finish this program of Canadian music now with her track that is called Vicious Thorn and is from the album Happily Ever After, 1996. Hope you enjoy the music today. My name is Bruce. Reach me, Bruce@KOPN.org.

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1: Hi, this is Adam. I'm your operations assistant here at KOPN Columbia. I just wanted to let you know that we will be off the terrestrial air briefly in the morning, Wednesday, the 27th of May. 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

0: Hi, this is Clint, the voice and host of Blue Highways, every Friday from 6 to 8 p.m. I'm looking forward to taking a ride with you on the back roads and two lanes of the musical landscape. We'll visit some folk, some soul, rock and jazz. Who knows where we'll take it together. One thing you can count on, it'll often be provocative and always earworthy. 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
1: 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You're listening to Tectonic, a production of WFMU in Jersey City, New Jersey. Tectonic covers our shift to a digital future, exploring technology, how it affects us, and what we can do about it. And now, today's episode. Hey everybody, welcome to another episode of Tectonic. My name is Mark Hurst. I'll be your host for the next hour or so. Thanks so much for joining. We're going to be talking about Elon Musk today. I'm going to be interviewing the authors Quinn Slobodian and Ben Tarnoff about their new book, Muskism, which, as you're going to hear, is a book all about the approach that Elon Musk has used as he has built his empire. It also sort of doubles as a biography of Musk, but you really get some insight that I haven't found in other books about how he operates and where that came from. Some of it was based on his upbringing or other events in his life, and other times he was just reacting to forces all around him. So it's a nuanced and interesting account of Elon Musk, and I think it's really important because, as you'll hear in the interview, Musk is much more influential than a lot of people understand. I mean, obviously, world's richest man. He has his fingers in a lot of different operations and industries, but just the sheer amount of power that has been concentrated in one person should make us very concerned. As I often say, the first step to doing something about it is to gain awareness. So I'm happy to have spoken with Quinn and Ben about their book. If you want a link to the book and some other resources, you can find the episode page on the Tectonic website at tectonic.fm. That's T-E-C-H, tonic.fm. Let's go ahead now and listen to my interview with Quinn Slobodian and Ben Tarnoff, authors of the book Muskism, here on Tectonic. Quinn Slobodian and Ben Tarnoff, welcome to Tectonic.
2: Happy to be here.
3: Thanks so much for having us.
1: Sure thing. And Ben, I'll note that this is your third time on the show. You were most recently on way back in 2022. So it's nice to have you back. Let's talk about this book, Muskism, that the two of you have just come out with. Decades ago, we had Fordism, the philosophy that animated Henry Ford's work. But in recent years, Elon Musk has become so widely influential that you've coined this term, Muskism, to describe the approach that Musk has used in running his companies, like SpaceX, Tesla, Twitter/X, and XAI, which is now SpaceX AI. Let's start at the beginning. What are some of the defining aspects of Muskism?
3: Well, maybe it's worth starting actually with a note on our method, Mark, because you mentioned the comparison to Fordism. And that was really the thought experiment that initiated this project for me and Quinn, which was, if you look at the last century, there are a number of commentators who are examining the life and work of Henry Ford, the famous industrialist, and thinking about something they call Fordism, that they're extrapolating from his ideas, his writing, but above all, how he organized the factory and how he organized his workers' lives outside of the factory. So by Fordism, people were trying to come up with a system not just for thinking about how production is organized, but how society is organized to be conducive with the needs of a particular production model. That was kind of the approach we took in the case of Musk. Musk is obviously the richest man on earth. He is very influential, holds a lot of geopolitical power through his control of enterprises across multiple sectors. But in our view, he's also useful as an avatar of global capitalism in its current iteration, a kind of prism through which you can see these convergences of different historical forces that are remaking our world.
1: So he's this avatar of current capitalism. And one aspect of the book I appreciated is that you show how Musk's approach evolves. And as you say, it wasn't pre-planned out. Musk is not systematic in his approach, as you note at one point. He's more improvising and reacting to larger forces. And it shows how Muskism has really developed. So the Musk we have at the end of the book, giving these right-wing rants on social media, is not the same Musk as we saw at the very beginning. With that said, there are some what you call pillars of Muskism that seem to be defining factors. How would you describe those?
2: I suppose I could introduce us to a few of those. The chapters actually are titled things that we would consider kind of like modules of Muskism. One of the first chapters is called Fortress Futurism, and that draws on Musk's upbringing in late apartheid South Africa, which of course to most people is understood as primarily through the question of white supremacy and the system of racial separation that was so important to South Africa at that moment, which we take into account as well. But we also want to look at the way that the political economy of late apartheid South Africa worked. South Africa was able to import rather impressive forms of high technology to carry out its apartheid aims. So they used IBM mainframes to track and sort the population and keep an eye on dissidents. They developed their own nuclear technology, including a working nuclear weapon by the early 1980s. They purchased licenses to build out their own auto sector. So within a short drive from Musk's childhood home, he could have seen, you know, Ford plants and Datsun plants, as well as nuclear research laboratories and places where computers were whirring away. So it had this model that was both taking advantage of global capitalism, but also reinforcing its own national self-reliance on the premise that they had enemies at their gates and even inside their gates. So if you look at that as a kind of heritage or legacy of late apartheid South Africa, which then gets kind of refracted through the anime lens of things like Robotech and Transformers, which were shows on TV when Musk was growing up in South Africa, then you can see how he's managed to pull that way of organizing production from the late 1980s all up the way up to the present, even at a time when that wasn't very trendy or popular. So one of the interesting things about Tesla and SpaceX is they were really trying to bring as much of the supply chain and the production process under the roof of a single firm as possible, even at a time when everyone else was trying to spread out supply chains as much as possible. The model of the iPhone, designed in California, assembled in China, was really how things were being done in Silicon Valley in the late 90s up to the 2010s. Musk was kind of ahead of the curve, and that left him actually well prepared for this era of deglobalization, geoeconomic fragmentation, nearshoring, all of these things that we've become familiar with since 2017 or so. So that model of, you know, both kind of a reactionary politics premised on retrenchment and defense, but also being equipped with high technology feels like a core module of Muskism to us.
1: So we have concentration of power and vertical integration in service of defending one's own interests. And You write in detail about how we saw that both within SpaceX and within Tesla. And that goes back to, in a way, Musk's upbringing in South Africa. I also appreciated the image of the Cybertruck, which you write has echoes of that upbringing in South Africa of the armored vehicles that would put down insurrections in the townships.
2: Mm-hmm.
1: So there we have fortress futurism. Actually, it was interesting throughout the book, you introduce what you call Muskist motifs, a nice alliterative phrase, and each of the motifs have their own alliterations. So we've talked about fortress futurism, and then the next one that comes up in the book is state symbiosis.
2: Yeah, so this is one is really important for us, I think, and if we had to boil it down, this would probably be the thing we would be most interested in contributing to the conversation that's happening right now about what Silicon Valley believes, quote unquote, and how Silicon Valley governs, quote unquote. The conversation has really been dominated and in some ways waylaid, I think, by an obsession with the question of libertarianism. And Peter Thiel, in particular, looms large in people's attempts to decipher, you know, the interior motivations of the tech leadership class. But if you look at the last 25, 30 years through Musk, libertarianism becomes very quickly kind of a red herring. That in fact, the Valley has always worked, as we know, by building on top of government subsidized infrastructure and research and development. And Musk has been open about that and never really that hypocritical or deceptive about the way that he relies on the government to backstop, subsidize, and act as his primary client in many cases. So this goes from his first company in Silicon Valley in the 1990s, which was called Zip2. It's a kind of city directory, which was able to use the GPS technology that had just come online for free in his case. This goes, of course, for PayPal as well, which was able to piggyback, in fact, on federal deposit insurance for bank accounts. PayPal was not actually holding the money itself. It was just a way to shift it from your, you know, government-protected savings or checking account into someone else's government-protected savings and checking account. So it wasn't cyber cash in the way that Thiel sometimes described it. And you can follow this through all the way to zero emission vehicle credits and SpaceX now as the primary, if not monopoly, launch provider in the United States. So if you start thinking about Silicon Valley politics through the category of state symbiosis rather than libertarianism, there are many fewer false starts. And it gives you more of a handhold to asking, how is that equilibrium maintained? Where are its kind of pressure points? Where are its sites of vulnerability? How does something like Doge potentially upset that equilibrium? It just opens up, I think, a more grounded conversation. And that's one of the things we were hoping to contribute.
1: Yeah, you mentioned John Perry Barlow's 1996 Declaration of the Independence of Cyberspace, which actually came up recently in an interview with Cindy Cohen from the EFF. Barlow was announcing in those heady early web days of the 1990s, a kind of libertarianism, as you say, that the internet was going to be free from any sort of control by the government. And as I saw in your narrative, how much Musk leaned in the other direction. As you say, a very different approach from Peter Thiel, who he had worked with at PayPal. You have this great phrase in the book, Silicon Valley would teach Elon Musk that the real opportunity didn't lie in escaping the state, but grafting onto it. There was one aspect of state symbiosis that I wanted to highlight in particular, and that had to do with SpaceX, because SpaceX is not merely enjoying a near monopoly on NASA launches, it's also giving Musk access to vast amounts of data and data traffic that's flowing all over the globe in low Earth orbit through his Starlink satellites. You write about this, that this was vesting Musk with powers previously unimaginable for private entities. SpaceX would enjoy the advantages of being a government contractor with little in the way of government supervision. So here we see an additional benefit of Musk's state symbiosis, that the way he has constructed it, somehow he is less beholden to the state, even as he's gaining more power over the state.
3: Yeah, so SpaceX is probably the most clarifying case study in illustrating how this dynamic of state symbiosis actually operates in practice. So it might be useful to descend from some of these abstractions and talk about the story of SpaceX more concretely, which is that it's founded in 2002, which is, of course, the first full year of the War on Terror. And it manages to position itself as a key government contractor in the War on Terror, because Donald Rumsfeld has a vision of what he and other defense intellectuals of the time are describing it as network-centric warfare. So wars of the future will be fought by small special forces teams that are distributed all over the world, wherever terrorists are, and they will be supported by high technology, in particular through satellites, which are becoming particularly important for warfare in the 1990s. What Musk offers is a way to put satellites into orbit more cheaply than the establishment incumbent providers. And this is really what creates the market opportunity for SpaceX to enter the scene, and how he becomes so integral to the US state. And that's important to emphasize, because we're not talking about crony capitalism here. We're not talking about state parasitism. We are talking about symbiosis, which in ecological terms is a relationship that operates to mutual benefit. And it's important to note that Musk does make good on this promise of enabling the US government to access orbit much more cheaply. He reduces the cost of putting mass into orbit by more than 90% over the course of 20 years at SpaceX. So if you're the US military, or if you're the US intelligence community, you now have an extraordinarily increased capacity to put satellites into orbit for surveillance, reconnaissance, for guiding munitions, you name it. But of course, Musk also benefits from this arrangement, particularly as he has become increasingly the monopoly provider of launch capacity. So yes, the state can increase its sovereignty in certain respects, if you like, through the provision of these technologies from Musk. However, it's provided as sovereignty as a service, right? It's provided as a service that you purchase from a monopoly private provider, and it deepens the dependency of the US state on someone like Musk.
1: Yeah, you're right that SpaceX was less expensive than its competitors, but, quote, cheapness came with a cost. The state would eventually cede its sovereignty. That's sort of a chilling phrase. Where are we in that progression? Has the state, and I mean the US and other countries, have states really ceded their sovereignty to Elon Musk?
2: I think we're somewhere along the spectrum, and it's still being fought out. So one thing that's helpful to do, I think, is parse out a bit the way that sovereignty gets used, because otherwise it can get a bit confusing. So there is a definition from international law, which is, you know, the right of a mostly nations to have non-intervention by other nations. And that's supposed to be something that every nation has in common. They mutually recognize it and respect it. There's no real way to actually police it, right? International law is notoriously without an enforcement mechanism. The fact that the United States not only doesn't see itself as a member of the International Criminal Court, but routinely sanctions judges on the International Criminal Court because they make decisions that it doesn't like, is just a good piece of evidence that sovereignty is a kind of postulate or a claim that only gets to continue existing because it's in the mutual benefit of everyone to respect it. So there's that sovereignty, which is kind of a bit of a yes or no or binary. But then there's sovereignty as state capacity. So the sovereignty means, you know, your ability as a government to achieve the aims that you set for yourself. And there, you know, Musk and the rest of Silicon Valley is really providing the basic means to realize sovereignty. Without Microsoft tools, without Anthropic tools now, without Musk's set of suite of tools and services, states would lose their capacity to do many of the things that would seem routine, from, you know, contacting their citizens digitally to giving communication to their troops in the battlefield. So in that sense, We are already in a situation as individuals and as governments, the dependency on Silicon Valley's products is quite absolute. There's actually a wonderful thought experiment in the Financial Times this week that has showed, you know, what happens if you wake up in the UK, for example, and you've been sanctioned by the United States, meaning you've been locked out of all digital services and technologies. You know, how does your day go? And it goes pretty poorly, right? Like you wake up, you don't have any email, you don't have any messages, you can't use your phone to get onto the tube, you can't receive a package. There's a lot of basic things that now are already at the mercy of the choke points that Silicon Valley companies, at least hypothetically, could turn off if they wanted to. So does that mean that we have lost sovereignty altogether and the true, you know, presidents and techno kings are sitting in Silicon Valley or Austin increasingly these days? I think our answer would be no. And there are pieces of recent history that you can look at to say that the answer is more complicated than just we now live under the rule of techno kings. One case in point would be the Doge experience, right, which we dedicate the last chapter of our book to. On the one hand, it looks like here comes Musk just claiming sovereignty in an unelected capacity. He's now sort of co-governing with Trump, appearing regularly in meetings and press conferences, even though he has no legitimacy really, except as a special government employee, sort of invited in as an advisor. And yet, how does Doge go? I mean, it doesn't go very well, right? Turns out that when you bring the attitude of a tech CEO to the practice of government, you hit a series of walls, even if you have been given kind of carte blanche. So yes, he does away with USAID to great destructive effect. Yes, he does fire a great number of people. But as soon as he tries to actually drill down and achieve some of that $2 trillion in savings that he promised, he hits a wall, which is entitlements, which is Social Security, which is Medicaid. And these things cannot be just buzzed away with a chainsaw, right? It turns out that there is a social contract in America that exists. So what we would argue, and we do argue at the end of that book, our book, is that sovereignty has not entirely been passed from the hands of the representative governments to the hands of tech elites, but sovereignty in the sense of state capacity is now dependent on private actors that produces a lot of new vulnerabilities that we need to be hyper tuned into and hyper aware of, because should they choose for whatever reason not to go along with the politics, let's say, of an incoming left populist Democratic president, let's imagine that. What if there's a kind of boycott of everyone who Andreessen Horowitz has funded for providing their services to an incoming hypothetical president AOC? What happens then? How do we make sure that those kind of situations don't arise? And the fact is that Europe is a lot farther along these thought experiments than the US is, because they're already trying to figure out, okay, how can we fund our own clones of Musk's products? How can we do low Earth orbit satellite, but localized in Europe? Brazil is a lot farther along in these debates. They're asking, how can we localize data, put new constraints on overseas social media platforms? China is obviously the furthest along on this, having already insulated itself in advance from this kind of dependency. But if anything we're trying to do is not produce a kind of apocalyptic scenario in which it's all over in the Yanis Varoufakis sense, capitalism is already dead and we live under techno lords. Actually, we don't. We live under a new set of very intensely binding constraints, but it turns out that old levers of politics still have some purchase, and figuring out how to strengthen them is, I think, the intention of our analysis.
1: And we're back. If you're just tuning in, you're listening to Tectonic. My name is Mark Hurst. I'm your host. We are halfway through my interview with Muskism authors Quinn Slobodian and Ben Tarnoff, talking about how Elon Musk's upbringing affected his development into a monopolist billionaire oligarch, and some other factors that came into play to develop his approach that generally they are calling Muskism. If you'd like a link to the book and some other resources, you can find them all on the Tectonic website, which is at tectonic.fm, tectonic.fm, and just click the episode link for the Muskism show. Let's go ahead now and listen to the second half of my interview with Quinn Slobodian and Ben Tarnoff, authors of Muskism, here on Tectonic. I want to go to another one of your alliterative Muskism motifs. This one is called Financial Fabulism. To set this up, I wanted to bring up an insight that I really liked in the book about Musk's shift into financial fabulism and yet another motif, attention alchemy. Because a few years ago, seeing Musk shift into a social media addict and being very public with every passing thought and opinion that came to his mind, I just figured that he had simply gone crazy with all of his right-wing conspiracies, his close alliance with the current occupant. You write the following: I bought this before Elon went crazy, read the bumper stickers that began to appear on Teslas in early 2025, which raises an interesting question. When did Musk supposedly go crazy? And is insanity the best way to understand what happened to him? And then you go on to discuss that there's more to it than just insanity. There was a particular embrace of what you call financial fabulism. What was happening there?
3: So financial fabulism is our term for something that Musk does particularly well, is probably his superpower as an entrepreneur, which is the ability to tell fantastical stories about the future that nonetheless have a kernel of plausibility such that investors are willing to part with their money and finance his ventures. This is something Musk has been good at since he was in his 20s during the dot-com boom in Silicon Valley, where he makes his first fortune. What happens over the subsequent decades, and in particular in the 2010s, as he discovers Twitter and becomes really a Twitter super user in the mid-2010s, is that he realizes that this narrative technique of financial fabulism can be applied to even greater success on the stage of social media, that by performing a particular persona on Twitter, by engaging in replying with his various admirers

0: He jokes about taking Tesla private. Price of Tesla goes up. So he's learning how to move markets with memes. He's learning the art of what we describe as attention alchemy, the ability to harvest attention within social media platforms and alchemize it into asset price inflation. And we argue that this is really the deeper structural basis for his entanglement with social media. A lot of people at the time and since looked at Musk posting hundreds of times a day and said, this is mental illness. This is someone who is taking too many drugs, et cetera, et cetera. We're not really interested in refuting that level of analysis, but we're not working at that level of analysis. Because you could also say, well, from a broader perspective, zooming out, it actually worked pretty well for him. You know, if you look at his net worth over the time that he was supposedly losing his mind, he becomes the richest man in the world.
1: And so you have meme coins like Dogecoin, and you also have meme stocks. Now, when I say meme stocks, one that's going to come to mind for a lot of listeners is GameStop, which was a rather obscure stock that wasn't doing so well until a particular subreddit decided to start pumping up the value. And it was just through that froth of social media activity on Reddit that GameStop shot up. That's probably the best known early case study of meme stocks. But you write a very compelling argument in the book that the first meme stock wasn't GameStop, it was actually Tesla.
2: It's interesting because a lot of, well, recent global politics, but also Muskism's development pivots around the year 2020. That paradoxically was both the year that Musk got way, way, way wealthier and also seemed to get way, way, way angrier at the world. It's the pivot around which Tesla becomes the world's most valuable auto company, but also when Musk begins his turn towards the right more forcefully. And we try to make sense of that coincidence as something more than a coincidence. That what happens in the course of 2020, as we all know, is people spent way more time online than they had before. There was the driving influence of retail investing on with Robinhood, which eventually became well known because of the GameStop squeeze, meant that you could actually affect markets, as Ben was describing, through posting in a way more immediately than you could before. And the hype cycles were sort of tuned into the virality of social media platforms like Twitter at a higher intensity than they had been before. So you had the kind of conditions were ripe for the emergence of meme stocks, of which, in our argument, not only Tesla, but then Musk himself as a human meme stock, as the perceptive Bloomberg reporter Matt Levine called him, become possible. And therefore, the supposed sort of social media psychosis that Musk was undergoing was also a kind of correct diagnosis, whether he realized it or not, of a changed investment climate in which, you know, engaging with reply guys and posting weird memes was not only acceptable behavior for a CEO, but was in fact a kind of vanguard creation of a new pioneering model of the CEO, one who was willing to enter into the scrum of memes and counter memes, and one who was meeting people at a kind of a personal level. And also, this is where the politics comes in, one who was eventually trying to create a kind of ersatz public sphere around their own persona. So Musk's Twitter follower count like goes through the roof, interestingly, at the same time that someone like Obama's was beginning to fall, and even, you know, Trump's was sort of plateauing. Musk eclipses Trump in this time period as well. The decision 2 years later to purchase Twitter, even if it was an impulsive one and was one that later had to be, you know, forced on him by Delaware courts, nevertheless, you know, followed this logic as well, where Musk is starting to get this sense that if you enter the public sphere that has emerged in this digital space and you become a prominent actor in it,

0: then the next step can be to own it outright and completely change the rules upon which engagement on that platform happens, so that, really strikingly, when you think about it, the blue check that was afforded people for their either prominence or their status as journalists or as brands now becomes available to subscribers on a monthly basis. So the very ground of authority has shifted from a kind of collectively validated one, which is like you are producing nonfiction content for the public sphere as a journalist, to just like, how much do you like Elon Musk? And once it is inverted in that way, then you have actually purchased the grounds for reality creation and recreation. And when you then innovate a new chatbot to sit on top of your new AI company with Grok, and furthermore, Grokopedia as an auto-created clone of Wikipedia, you are producing a social reality discursively such that your whims and fantasies actually are validated as forms of wisdom and insight. And that is a self-fulfilling prophecy, and ceases to be, certainly from a financial point of view, ceases to be stupid at some point and starts being very shrewd, and actually is able to manifest then the things that you spurt out as a half thought or as a seemingly overly speculative vision of the direction of technology.
1: Yeah, that's the thing that really gets me is that the behavior that Musk and the current occupant and other gratuitous self-promoters have been engaging in over the years. Along the way, I have looked at that and thought, this is so stupid. I mean, these assertions are false, or these are conspiracy theories, or this is racist, or, whatever the reaction is. But now it's like, well, the people who were most invested in this are the richest, most powerful people in the world. So, what was quote unquote stupid about that? That has become the measure of authority now. It's like, it just feels topsy-turvy to me.
0: Yeah, and I think that's the precise riddle that we set out to try to make more sense of.
1: Another pillar of Muskism, which is Elon Musk's fascination with cyborgs. Most listeners have probably heard or seen Musk promise that society real soon now is going to be populated by humanoid robots. They're going to have artificial general intelligence and the ability to do all sorts of normal everyday tasks, which, by the way, I'm not expecting anytime soon. But his fascination with cyborgs goes beyond that to the founding of a company called Neuralink. This is the brain chip implant company that has run some trials, and there are several people who've gotten Musk's chip implanted in their brain. What should we know about Neuralink and the future of Musk's designs on the human brain?
2: So Neuralink is founded by Musk in 2016. It is a, as you say, a brain-computer interface company. Brain-computer interfaces, which are devices that enable people with disabilities to manipulate a computer through the electrical signals of their brain. They've been around for a little while. Neuralink is certainly not the first to build them. Where Neuralink is distinct is that Musk sees this not as a niche product for people with very specific needs, but imagines it as a mass consumer product, that he imagines that billions of people around the world will ultimately implant brain-computer interfaces into their skulls. And the reason for this has everything to do with his cyborg vision of reality, that because he believes that humanity is merging into the machine, which is a kind of process that he welcomes and hopes to accelerate, and that parenthetically, his incessant Twitter posting is one manifestation of. That's him becoming ever closer to the machine. Because he believes that this is a positive development, one that he wants to personally intensify, the vision for Neuralink is that it will expand the bandwidth between the human body and the internet. Right now, as he has said explicitly, we have these very low bandwidth interfaces, which is our fingers. That's primarily how we provide input to a computer. If we had brain-computer interfaces, we would be able to compute at the speed of thought. Again, this is his vision. So it's an idea of total integration with the machine, and it actually maps quite cleanly onto other ventures that might seem distinct from his acquisition and transformation of Twitter to his co-founding of OpenAI with Sam Altman and several others in 2015, just a year before Neuralink. Social media, AI, brain-computer interfaces, what do these all have to do with one another? Actually, for Musk, they belong to the same project. They all belong to this cyborgification of the human race that he wants to accelerate. And the reason, if you can continue to follow this thread with me, the reason that he hopes that we can accelerate this process of cyborgification is that he believes it's our best hope for avoiding an apocalyptic scenario of a super intelligent AI exterminating the human race in a Terminator style scenario. That if we become the AI, then we don't have to worry about the AI killing us. So this is, it's important to emphasize, a post-human vision of the future that Musk imagines that we will augment ourselves with cybernetic technologies to the point that we become less and less human. And of course, he's heavily invested in technologies like robotics and large language models that have the explicit goal of displacing the vast majority of human beings from the productive process, from economic life. So it's very much a future without humans.
1: I just love the idea. If you don't like the prospect of my technology taking over everything, your best bet is to merge your brain with my product.
0: Yeah, in effect. I mean, it takes even a weirder turn with the rollout of generative AI after late 2022 to consumers. Because then he thinks that it's woke AI has emerged in the hands of Altman and Amade. And you need his anti-woke AI, which is XAI and Grok, to defeat that. And that seems outlandish, but it's quite literally the value proposition of XAI and Grok against the other competitors, which by any other measure are far ahead of them. But especially to Pete Hegseth at the Department of War, the pitch has been, you know, you don't want to let their woke technology in. And to Hegseth's credit, in a way, he recognizes the greater capability, at least as advertised, of OpenAI and Anthropic, and so has been, you know, steadily signing more contracts with them than XAI. But it's helpful to, I think, see that arc from OpenAI, Altman, Musk working together to the present. Musk sees Altman as the mortal enemy of the future, just to understand how this turn to the right that everyone has noticed has been filtered through a very particular set of cybernetic distortions, understandings that are all betraying the truth of Muskism, which is for him that all politics begins online and in the computer and in the network and is only then kind of downloaded offline. So we as humans walking around are actually kind of derivative agents of a set of memes and counter memes that are bouncing around online that we are effectively programmed by. So if that's true, then it follows, as Musk believes, that the way that you fix politics is by fixing the code base. The way you fix government, as he said in 2025, is by getting to the bunch of big dumb computers that the government is, and fixing those. And if you eliminate the bots, vampires, and 1,000-year-old corpses that supposedly inhabit the Social Security Administration's database, then poof, they will sort of disappear from the streets, right? I mean, it's the fact that he was playing these dungeon crawling games while he was conducting these enormously destructive bureaucratic arson attacks during Doge really can't be overemphasized. I mean, it's, I think, almost something that for all of the discussion of Doge at the time, we almost collectively can't really look at directly without being embarrassed as a nation, really. I mean, it is national humiliation that this man's fantasies have been rewarded and been allowed to run amok the way that they have. Yet here we are.
1: At the end of the book, you sketch out four possible futures for how the rest of Musk's career might take shape. I'll leave it to listeners to get a copy of the book and read through those. But as a final question, I wanted to ask both of you, Ben and Quinn, are you hopeful about the direction of our world? I mean, it sure seems like we're in the midst of building a pretty grim tech dystopia, thanks to the actions of Musk and others. But what is your gut sense? Are things going to get better?
2: Well, I think we both agree that we feel more hopeful now than we did when we were writing this book. I mean, we undertook this project really at the start of the Doge initiative, kind of got started writing it in probably March, so a couple months in. And at that time, it seemed like the Silicon Valley MAGA coalition was in very good health. Silicon Valley had placed figures like David Sachs within the White House. They seem to be getting everything they want. And the convergence of tech power and Trumpism felt like it was producing some very real policy effects, and ones that, you know, were opposed to progressive principles. I think now, you know, in May 2026, so more than a year later, the picture looks somewhat different. I mean, Musk is out, Sachs is out. A lot of the things that had brought Silicon Valley and MAGA together appear to be fraying. I mean, one point that we have been making incessantly as we've been discussing the book that I think a lot of folks are already aware of is the depth of the backlash against AI that's occurring at the moment, particularly through opposition to data center construction. This has become actually a real bipartisan issue. There are a lot of quite conservative rural counties where people are packing town halls to oppose the construction of these data centers. And it's likely to be, in fact, a major issue in the upcoming midterm. So there's now real popular discontent over this AI push that formerly was something the Trump administration was happy to just facilitate in its maximum form. Now, I think they've signaled more caution, partly because of the level of discontent, partly out of genuine concern with some of the capabilities of these more advanced models. If you've been following the controversy over the Anthropic Mythos model, then you know that there are figures within the Trump White House now who are actually considering putting out regulations that resemble the ones that Biden attempted to enforce, you know, to try to ensure that models with advanced capabilities are not released prematurely. So there's a fraying of the Silicon Valley MAGA tie-up. And I think that creates openings politically. I mean, I think there are, as Quinn and I have often discussed with one another, no shortage of political challenges ahead. But in terms of the short-term opportunities, it's quite constructive for progressives to run against data centers. Bernie Sanders has a proposal for a national moratorium. I think there's a lot of popular anger to be harvested and channeled right now. And it comes from places you might not expect, places that voted for Trump by large margins.
0: Yeah, I mean, the fact is that that side that we talked about at the top, you know, the question of popular sovereignty, who rules, who governs, who in the end is all of this happening in the name of, none of those questions have actually been automated away. There has been no techno-solutionist kind of final fix for the question of why people should go along with the choices that their governments are making. It's continually being hashed out from year to year, and we shouldn't even get that pessimistic feeling that we're in some long winter of democracy right now. I mean, there was the biggest street protest movement in American history a handful of years ago in 2020, in the midst of a global pandemic that swept someone who actually had pretty progressive economic policy into the White House without that, in some ways, electronically mediated uprising that came after the murder of George Floyd. We wouldn't have had a reprieve from the authoritarianism that we're currently experiencing. So these things happen in waves. And I think where we're at in the wave now is that the tech leaders are panicking and they know that their main form of investment is extremely unpopular and they don't know what to do about that. And they're groping around into the kind of toolkit of political philosophy and political history to try to figure out something that might work. They're like pulling out all of these wrenches that say like a constitution. Another one says like universal basic income. Another one says public wealth fund. And they don't know how to use them because they don't think politically. They don't actually, frankly, care about the livelihoods of average people in the United States. They've actually said as much directly. So we're in a good position where the ball is kind of in our court because actually we are good at that. Like that's the stuff that we have been thinking about. People, those of us who have been thinking humanistically, politically, civically, our whole lives, studying this stuff over the course of its several hundred year history from like, you know, Plato and Aristotle and the confederacies of the Iroquois up to the present. And we do the politics. We know politics. So good. If you want to make this an argument about politics, then we're ready. We actually have the tools. So that's why I feel emboldened or like encouraged is I think that they had their 100 days. They had their 300 days and they kind of blew it. And so now they're going to reap a bit of the whirlwind and I'm looking forward to it.
1: I'm so glad we can end on a happy note. The book is called Muskism, A Guide for the Perplexed by Quinn Slobodian and Ben Tarnoff. Guys, thanks so much for being with me today and good luck with the book.
0: Thanks so much.
2: Thanks, Mark.
1: And we're back. If you're just tuning in, you're listening to Tectonic. My name is Mark Hurst. I'll be your host for the remaining several minutes of the show. We just heard my interview with Quinn Slobodian and Ben Tarnoff, authors of the book Muskism. The subtitle of the book is A Guide for the Perplexed. And the first time I saw the book, I immediately thought, Maimonides. And some listeners are going to pick up on that reference. If not, I could just tell you that there is a somewhat famous book called The Guide to the Perplexed, or sometimes it's called The Guide for the Perplexed, depending on the translation, written by Moses Maimonides around the year 1190. Quinn and Ben say that they chose their subtitle without intentionally making a reference to Maimonides, but it's just kind of a neat coincidence that that's there. The book Muskism, as we talked about, is a really good introduction to how Musk operates, how he has made his decisions, and how he has adapted to the forces around him, especially the rise of social media, to craft a new kind of image for himself. I was particularly interested to hear Quinn and Ben talk in the interview and in the book about how Musk did not necessarily go crazy a few years ago when he started posting more and more nonsensical and divisive stuff on Twitter/X. And then, of course, he bought Twitter. Instead, as they write, it is a calculated effort to keep himself in the public eye, in the public conversation. It doesn't matter if he's ticking people off. I mean, outrage is a kind of currency for him, and I can think of another major public figure who has used this strategy of outraging people for lots of attention. This is the world that we live in right now, and Muskism, far from just adapting to it, is now accelerating this for the rest of us, creating a media environment where people are just saying outrageous things to get a rise out of as many people as possible. Oh, did you hear what Musk said? Or did you hear what that other public figure said? It's crazy. He has used this to his advantage. And if you combine that with the other major thread in the book, which is that this guy, Musk, is so powerful. He's so influential. If you think about the influence that he has and the degree to which he's using spectacular nonsense on social media in order to amplify his power, it's just a very worrying situation. But as I said at the top of the show, the first step to mounting any sort of response is to become aware of what's happening. And I thought this book did a good job of giving a basic biography and a good clear explanation about Musk and his approach. Again, it's called Muskism, A Guide for the Perplexed by Quinn Slobodian and Ben Tarnoff. It's published by Harper. And, you know, in the remaining couple of minutes of the show, I thought maybe I could go ahead and give you the spoiler that I withheld from you during the interview itself. At the very end of the book, Quinn and Ben chart out four possible futures for where Elon Musk might go, how he might develop in the coming years. And of course, the future could hold some combination of these four, or it could be none of them, but they're just trying to float a few ideas so that we can keep an eye out for how he might change yet again. One is called Carbon Musk, in which Musk invests more in green energy and electrification. The second is Contractor Musk, in which he leans into his relationships at the Pentagon and becomes more of a defense contractor. The third idea is something called Compound Musk. And when we say compound, it's like talking about a fortress or a bunker kind of compound. In this scenario, Quinn and Ben write, Musk is showing, quote, his concern for the survival of white civilization. And that's no joke. I mean, Musk has written and posted on Twitter/X about the survival of white civilization. So he may lean into that. And then the fourth idea, the fourth possible future for Elon Musk is something called Cyborg Musk, where he really focuses more on his idea of cyborgs and robots everywhere. And here he's concerned for what he has written himself about our, quote, future machine descendants. So these four ideas are showing that no matter where Musk goes, he probably wants to have an impact on a civilizational level, affecting all of humanity. And that's just one more reminder that we have to be really careful as we go into a future that's dominated to such an extent by one person. But I hope that this show has given you a little bit of insight into the man and his behavior, and that this will serve you well as we see what sort of future unfolds thanks to the immense power that this person has. That's about all the time I have today. Until next time, friends, you know exactly what to do. Avoid Apple, abandon Amazon, forget Facebook, and whatever you do, get off Google. I'll see you next time.

Hi, this is Adam. I'm your operations assistant here at KOPN Columbia. I just wanted to let you know that we will be off the terrestrial air briefly in the morning, Wednesday, the 27th of May. 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We're there 24/7. 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
1: All right. It is 6 o'clock on a Tuesday, and that means it's time for Evening Edition. I hope you enjoyed Tectonic today. There's always a lot of good information on that show. Highly recommend. We're not going to have a guest today. We're going to be talking about a couple of different things going on with the environment. And hope you'll stick around. We're going to start you off with a little bit of Jesse Wells to give you some thoughts.

All right, that was two from Jesse Wells, The Poor and Philanthropist, featuring Billy Strings on that one. Oh, to be a philanthropist these days. What does that actually mean? I forgot to tell you, you're listening to KOPN 89.5 FM, your community radio station, your source for in-depth news, diverse talk, and music of the world. 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And if you've been listening, you know that at some point we're going to be off the air. Well, we got some people checking out our tower. And then it'd be a good idea to listen to kopn.org. So if you find yourself in that situation, get on the web. I want to tell you that Dan Vietz and his guests discuss sex, drugs, and civil liberties Tuesday evenings on KOPN. That's right after this show. Dan's guests this evening will be Mr. John Payne, the campaign director for both the 2018 Missouri Medical Marijuana Initiative and the 2022 Adult Use Legalization Initiative. John was instrumental in drafting of the two constitutional amendments which legalized marijuana in Missouri. He's a key player in both of these important campaigns. Join Dan Vietz and his guest John Payne tonight at 7 p.m. on KOPN 89.5 FM. Live stream around the globe on that KOPN.org we were just talking about. So, we're going to be talking a little bit of environmental news. And I thought, you know, we'd play that philanthropist song from Jesse Wells because we got all kinds of money flowing into our government seemingly for all the wrong reasons right now, and some of these reasons we don't even know what they could possibly be. I am looking at Ralph Nader's Public Citizen News for May and June. Just came in my mailbox today. And he's talking about the magification of big tech. Title of the article is Magification of Big Tech Shows Need for Corporate Accountability. Silicon Valley's biggest names aren't just courting political power, they're investing heavily in it. Big tech companies have spent at least $653 million cozying up to President Donald Trump and Republicans in Congress, according to a new report from Public Citizen.

I'm sorry about that. My newspaper changed what we were listening to. So I was talking to you about big tech and how much money they've spent with the government. This funding is part of a deliberate effort by tech executives to ingratiate themselves with the Trump administration by heaping excessive praise on the president and aligning with his authoritarian agenda. The list of companies includes Amazon, Apple, Google, Meta, Microsoft, NVIDIA, OpenAI, Oracle, Palantir, and corporations headed by Elon Musk, like X, and SpaceX, and Tesla. So, OpenAI CEO Sam Altman praised President Trump at a September gathering of big tech executives at the White House, saying, "Thank you for being such a pro-business, pro-innovation president. It's a very refreshing change. We're very excited to see what you're doing to make our companies and our entire country so successful. I don't think that would be happening without your leadership." Amazon founder and chairman Jeff Bezos, who met with Trump before his second inauguration, said that he felt very hopeful because Trump seemed to have a lot of energy around reducing regulation. We certainly are reducing a lot of regulations. And he also described Trump as calmer than he was the first time, more confident, more settled. Jensen Huang, CEO of chipmaker NVIDIA, struck a similar tone, declaring after the administration's AI action plan rollout that America's unique advantage that no country could possibly have is President Trump. They've been investing tons of money. They've been getting tons of favors back at them. Lawsuits, taken away, and things that disrupt the ongoing lives of the rest of us, but tend to make these quote-unquote philanthropists a lot more money, and it's not really something that they need. So we'd like to see some changes there. One of the things that, is in the news quite a bit lately is the big data centers that they're trying to build all around the country, whether it's right out in plain sight for everybody, or whether they turn something into a data center without letting folks in the area know in some secluded areas. That's happened. One of the things I read on Earth Justice today was how AI can do a lot of wrong if unchecked, and speculative build-out of data centers raises electricity rates, increases pollution, and undermines clean energy and climate goals. Trump administration is using AI as an excuse to boost 19th century fossil fuels, stopping uneconomic coal power plants from retiring, speeding construction of new expensive methane gas plants, and gutting health and environmental laws. Some of the sources that I've read lately are saying that 80% of Americans are against AI data centers. And if you look at what's happening in some of these communities, Festus, Missouri being one of them, folks get very angry when a data center is coming to their area and show up and shout out about their discontent on that. And they fire people who have been elected who vote for these kinds of things. And I think it's a little bit scary, just like you heard on Tectonic earlier on the show before this. It's scary because the amount of investments that
big tech is putting into these AI data centers, it is a big bet for them. They have to be able to recoup that money because it has them underwater if they don't get to produce and don't get to sell the American public on AI. Now, I don't know about you. I do a lot of online work, and I do a lot of social media as part of my work, and I come across a lot of times in every platform where they are suggesting AI help me with whatever it is I'm doing. If I'm sending an email, AI wants to write it for me. If I am reading an email, AI wants to summarize it for me. I recommend that you always click out of those. Say, no, you're not interested. Don't support the thing that is going to ruin our environment. They have tried to sneak legislation in to allow things to happen with these AI centers, even in bills that don't have anything to do with environmental protections. One of the articles from April 10th, 2026, on the Earth Justice website called it "A Thief in the Night," and said on a recent morning, one of their senior legislative counsel at Earth Justice received a message from the House Judiciary Committee, a group better known for dramatic impeachment hearings and investigating corrupt big business. A congressional newcomer, Representative Michael Baumgartner of Eastern Washington, had submitted a bill called the Protect American AI Act. Under the bill, a data center or facility that meets the vague definition of covered infrastructure could proceed without a proper environmental review under the required statutes. The bill dramatically limits any legal challenges to a faulty review by taking away remedies in a way that could allow polluters to ignore environmental review issues, also slashing the amount of time that communities have to challenge a data center's permits to 90 days, even though data centers frequently use non-disclosure agreements and shell companies to keep communities in the dark, and limiting the types of courts that are allowed to hear the cases. Essentially, it was an industry wish list of environmental deregulation, and it had an unusually fast track to committee markup, 2 days. Green says the energy was thief in the night. It was the speed and committee of choice. They know most environmental groups don't have dedicated eyes on judicial processes. Luckily, the folks at Earth Justice immediately started sounding the alarm. Over the next few hours, their policy team produced an organizational sign-on letter that brought together groups in opposition to the bill. They put together expert analysis of the hidden costs of data centers, like the fact that 40% are sited in areas of high water stress, yet can require significant water to function. And driven by data center growth, the U.S. now leads the world in new methane gas power plants under development, bringing more harmful emissions to communities. One study projected the annual public health burden of U.S. data centers could reach $20 billion in 2028. So in less than 24 hours, Earth Justice had 130 organizations signed on to that letter. The range of signers reflected a cross-cutting impact of the rapid growth of data centers on our society, from environmental groups to advocates for civil justice, consumer protection, AI transparency, and local groups in Washington state. Word of the bill's growing opposition spread to other political spaces as the letter circulated. Even the Republican Party was divided on the bill. Politico reported that Representative Thomas Massie wrote on social media that he planned to vote against the bill because no industry deserves special treatment under the law.
One day after learning of the bill, Earth Justice submitted the opposition letter to the House Judiciary Committee. A hearing to discuss the bill was expected the next day, and Democratic lawmakers like Congressman Pramila Jayapal were prepared to speak in opposition to the bill. But then, hours after we submitted our letter, the committee pulled the bill. So, you know, that's what I really appreciate about organizations like Earth Justice. You can find them at earthjustice.org, and they'll tell you all the things that they are working on. But they can get stuff done. You know, funding folks that are amassing lawyers is really the way we've been having success in stopping a lot of these policies that Trump would like to put in place. And so paying attention to what these organizations are doing, spreading the word when things like this come out, are really important. And calling and emailing your representatives to make it known that you know what's going on, because a lot of these things happen with the hope that people are not going to know what's going on. You know, Americans paying attention is really the least favorable scenario for folks who would like to control the government in ways that amass money to the very few. And, you know, transparency is always what communities are shouting about. And, you know, the only way you get transparency is by actually paying attention to what's coming down the line and finding out why things are happening. What are the reasons that they want these data centers? You know, still, I mean, that's a little bit confusing to me. You know, I know that they would like to know everything about how we are purchasing things. They would like to know everything about how we spend our time in our day and what is the best way for them to capitalize on our time and our money. And so that's one reason why, you know, it's beneficial for them to have all of this data on us. What are we searching about? What are we buying? What are we, you know, thinking about how things are going in the government or in economics? And of course, that's helpful to the people making the money. You know, one of the things I appreciate about Tectonic is a lot of times they're talking about the youth today totally being against all of this and wanting to get off social media, wanting to get off, you know, the new ways of everyone knowing what's going on in your life. And, you know, I hope that's true. And, you know, I mean, there are a lot of benefits to social media. If you're an organization that is a nonprofit that needs folks to be active, you know, and getting the word out on what's going on about protests or actions going on in your community, social media is a good way to do that. But it's also a good way to announce everything that you're doing, too. So I'd like to know what some of the things that you are listening to or reading or finding to be a good source for information. You know, I've talked a lot on this show about different Substacks that I follow, like Aaron Parnas or Heather Cox Richardson or, you know, some of the more political things, the Minocqua Brewing Company. And, you know, I find that there are so many things that you can learn in listening to independent journalism
right now that you can't find on mass media, corporate entities like MSNBC even, or CNN, Fox News. I don't know if some of you saw recently that there was a guest on Fox News who was talking about military and the stuff going on in Iran, and it really appeared that the guy was wearing a mask. He had this flap right at the bottom of his neck that kept moving every time he talked, and it looked like a rubber mask was pulled over his head, and he also had just weird, the mouth movements were a little bit strange, you know, and I'm just wondering why they're doing that. It was a guest that they had on the show before, and I can't remember what the name of the guy was, but if you search Fox News guest wearing a mask ? You'll find some stories on that. But very interesting that could be actually going on. And, you know, I just wonder, where do you turn when you want to find out what's going on in the world? And if you want to share that with our listeners, give me a call at 573-443-8255. We'll put you on the air and you can talk about the things that you like to read or listen to that make you feel a little bit more confident that you know what's going on. You know, I mean, there are a lot of things on this station that are independent journalism, like Democracy Now!, and, you know, not a lot of people are hearing about the flotillas. The most recent flotilla that was boarded illegally by Israel, and folks were from various countries were taken into Israeli prisons and brutally beaten by officials in the Israeli government that they filmed themselves and had on media sources, which is just shocking, the level of effect that, you know, they are confident that they can put out there and nobody's going to do anything about it. And, you know, that is the kind of thing that is not really playing on mainstream media. I don't know if mainstream media is telling everybody. Let's just take a look here. Let's just see if mainstream media is talking about Ben Gavir. Because France has not allowed him now. France has banned him from coming to their country. 2 days ago, he did, or they did. And I see it on Deutsche Welle. I see it on The Guardian. I see it on YouTube. I see it on Facebook.

all. And, you know, he is the far-right Israeli minister. And he took a bunch of thugs into a prison where they were holding the flotilla folks that they had arrested. And they started kicking them and beating them. And a lot of folks had broken ribs coming out of there. And it's just horrible actions by folks who feel very secure in having no consequence. Now, I hope that at some point these folks are getting arrested. On NPR, there's a title article that says Netanyahu scolds Israeli minister for taunting flotilla activists. So he got a scolding from Netanyahu. But, you know, there's a lot of backlash. And one of the things that I found shocking on today's Democracy Now! Was that folks were encountering police forces in other countries that were also beating them. And a lot of those police forces had been working with Israeli forces and trained in the same places as those Israeli forces. I heard that the police force in New York was also doing that. So, you know, I mean, it makes you feel a little bit less confident about what you're up against here in trying to get justice for folks who are having genocide committed against them. They are having their homes and countries destroyed. And, you know, it's a terrible threat to all people's existence when folks are allowed to do this. And it's not any different than things we've seen before that are not popular, not seen as the way things should be done. And here we are again going through this and having to have people from many different countries learning about just how horrible humans can be. And it's really a shame. Okay, so let's get off of that for a bit and talk about some good things that happened. Last week, I believe it was last week, it might have been last weekend, days are so quickly moving these days. But folks in Georgia overwhelmingly voted on the Democratic ticket compared to previous years, compared to 2022, 2024. Georgia had more voters in its primary on the Democratic side than the Republican side. And folks are saying that that bodes well for November. You know, there are a lot of things going on in primary races that Trump has had his hand in. One of those is that he's put backing behind folks to primary out some of the people in Congress that have not supported his views, which one of those is Thomas Massie from Kentucky. And, you know,
he

was primaried and he lost, so he is kind of free now to not support Trump in every way. You know, if he felt any loyalty to try to hold his base in, you know, his state, he doesn't have to feel that way anymore, and he can just say whatever he wants. And I think that's probably going to backfire for Donald Trump. He has said that he will be naming more of the very wealthy people who are in the Epstein files, and he will be doing that on the floors of Congress, you know. And I think, you know, most of us are kind of depending on some of these people who are investigating these files in depth to come out with news about things, and we're not really delving into the files ourselves. And so I think having folks who are unafraid to come forth and say people's names is a good thing for the rest of us. And, you know, I know that a lot of these folks have, you know, threats against their family, and that's never a good thing. But, you know, I think that people speaking truth to power is what is needed. And I don't know if you saw Alexandria Ocasio-Cortez in a hearing on data centers, but she was talking about the water quality in areas where these data centers had been put in. And I think one of them was Georgia. And the water that folks are getting from their wells was just brown. And that would be the water they're bathing in. That's the water they're supposed to drink. That's the water they're supposed to use to cook. Those folks are having to bring in water from bottled sources so that they can have clean water to do all of those things. And you can imagine how much water that is if you want to bathe in it. And so these are the consequences, you know, having wells dry up, having people have to dig deeper in their well to get to the water source because data centers are using so much water. People out west have experienced that. And, you know, the ability of these data centers to get this far is one of the huge problems. Earth.org is another source that I find to give a lot of information. They came out January 9th with the 16 biggest environmental problems of 2026. And this is an update. They make this list, I think, maybe every year, but they update it with the different challenges that demand our attention. Global warming from fossil fuels was their number one environmental problem. And that was devised because we had another year of record-breaking heat waves and catastrophic extreme weather events in 2025. And, you know, it's been more than a decade of unprecedented heat globally, fueled by human activities, with each of the past 11 years from 2015 to 2025 being one of the 10 warmest years on record. Currently, 2024 tops the ranking, followed by 2023. And I think 2025 ended up being the hottest.
greenhouse gas emissions. All of the things that go with the climate crisis causing tropical storms and other weather events like cyclones and hurricanes and typhoons, heat waves and flooding to be more intense and frequent than seen before. Number two on their list was politicization of the climate crisis. I would say at this point, not just the politicization of it, but the capitalization on it. This war in Iran is one of the ways that folks have been making a tremendous amount of money in one day, 24 hours, more, less than that, really. Betting on whether or not we're going to have bombing in Iran, betting on the price of oil, betting on the futures of oil. And, we've seen our gas prices here in Colombia. Really, they were down in the low $2 range, $2.39, $2.49 for most of the end of Biden's term. And we have steadily climbed to now we're at $4.19 per gallon, which, for folks who are running paycheck to paycheck, that's a big deal, And one of the things that I've noticed in getting around, and I'm so happy that I have a hybrid vehicle that I am not using so much gas as I used to use, but there aren't very many people in line at the gas station, and I don't know if there are statistics out on that now, but I'm doing some cat sitting right now and traveling past a bunch of gas stations on my way to where I go. And at night, when normally there would be, in the summertime when it's nice out, normally there would be a lot of people at gas stations. And I see many gas stations with no one pumping gas at like 8 p.m., which I think is very odd. And, I don't know. I'd love to get some conversation going on what folks are doing to change their ways. How are you dealing with what's going on in our country? And how are you making your voice heard to the people making these decisions? Are you... Like, one of the things I noticed the other day was I was working in the Peace Nook, and we were fairly busy, and all the folks, and most of them were, I would say, 45 or younger, and most of them were using cash, hardly any cards. And I just wonder if that's... a trend that folks are using now, trying not to give any of their money that they're spending to credit card companies and banks who have been capitalizing on kind of the general wealth and lack of attention, really, of Americans over the last, I'd say, 4 years, when we've started moving back towards, positive things happening in our economy before the Trump administration, actually. And if folks are changing the way they do things, are you changing the way you do things? Are you
using less credit? Are you paying attention to who you're buying things from? Are you shopping more at places that are fair trade or, you know, local? Are you trying to keep your money in your community? Are you trying to keep it out of the hands of the lenders? What are you doing? 573-443-8255. That's 443-TALK. If you'd like to get on the air and talk about what your plan is, your plan of action. We're talking about some of the 16 biggest environmental problems of 2026, according to earth.org. And number four is plastic pollution. And this is a way that I feel like many people could step back and contribute less to our plastic pollution problem. In 1950, the world produced more than 2 million tons of plastic per year. By 2015, this annual production swelled to 419 million tons, and exacerbating plastic waste in the environment. So in 65 years, we went from 2 million tons to 419 million tons. Currently, roughly 14 million tons of plastic make their way into the oceans every year, harming wildlife habitats and the animals that live in them. Research found that if no action is taken, the plastic crisis will grow to 29 million metric tons per year by 2040. If you want to include microplastics into this, the cumulative amount of plastic in the ocean could reach 600 million tons by 2040. 600 million tons. 2 million in 1950. Some 91% of all plastic that has ever been made is not recycled. 91%, making it only one of the biggest environmental problems of our lifetime. Considering that plastic takes 400 years to decompose, it will be many generations until it ceases to exist. There's no telling what the irreversible effects of plastic pollution will have on the environment in the long run. To address the issue, the UN in 2022 initiated a process to create a legally binding international treaty aimed at curbing plastic pollution. It was supposed to culminate in a meeting in Busan, South Korea, in November 2024, though negotiators walked away without a deal. A subsequent meeting in Geneva, Switzerland, in August 2025 also failed to produce a much-needed treaty. It remains unclear when and how the negotiations will continue. And do you know who's behind the plastic industry? Why, yes, it's the fossil fuel industry. They've got to have a lot of money. Number five on the list is deforestation. Every hour, forests the size of 300 football fields are cut down. By the year 2030, the planet might have only 10% of its forests. If deforestation is not stopped, they could all be gone in less than a century. The three countries experiencing the highest levels of deforestation are Brazil, the Democratic Republic of Congo, and Indonesia. The Amazon, the world's largest rainforest, spanning 6.9 million square kilometers and covering around 40% of the South American continent, is also one of the most biologically diverse ecosystems and is home to about 3 million species of plants and animals. I know I've mentioned this before, but I will say it again, that I made a visit to Madagascar about a year and a half ago and was devastated to see the loss of forests there. You know, they have many species on that island that don't live anywhere else, and they are
uneducated, for the most part, about the importance of the trees in their ecosystem, and their trees specifically in the ecosystem of the world, and have been kept poor by their government, and need those trees as a source of income, as a source of fuel, and for cooking and heating and everything. And nobody is putting the brakes on in Madagascar. And it's a real shame. And I know they had an overthrow of their government, and I'm anxious to find out whether that is making a difference. But I have been looking into it, and it seems like it's a lot of the same problems when you're dealing with small island countries and powerful people that get power in those countries. And we've seen that time and again with different countries. I think we will head off to some music if nobody's got any comments they want to say. If you do have a comment or a question, give us a call at 573-443-8255, 443-TALK. And this is your community radio, and you can make a comment. You can give some advice to folks on where to look for news that matters. And we'd always like to hear of favored sources for people in our community to find out the truth about what's going on in our country. And it's getting harder and harder. So, you know, I did mention that Thomas Massey lost his bid for the Republican primary for the, he's the 4th Congressional District in Kentucky, and he's been there since 2012. He did file to run in 2028 after losing his House primary. So let's see what this Politico has an article about it. So he is going to run for his Kentucky House seat in 2028. That'll be work for him to get back into it. But he has been very helpful in exposing a lot of the things that are going on in the government on the Republican side. And so we'll see how he fares in getting back into it. But I think he feels free to speak now, and I hope he does so. And we'll look forward to many more folks in the Republican Party. The other race that I thought was very interesting was down in Texas. Trump-backed Ken Paxton, who is a known person of ill repute, really, in Texas. He's had a lot of lawsuits against him, and he's been a Trumpster through and through, and he ran for a seat that another Trump backer was in, but Trump decided to go for Ken Paxton, which I think is probably going to come back to bite him, because from what I can see, he is a very unpopular candidate these days in Texas, and might just have thrown that race to James Tallarico, who beat out, Jasmine Crockett, formerly from St. Louis, Spitfire House Representative that was running for that seat. So we'll see what happens. I think things are moving in a good direction. I think we just need to stay loud and make our voices heard.
and make sure that folks know that we are paying attention. And you can do that by writing and calling your congresspeople, your state representative. I would call or write to the Supreme Court and tell them exactly what you think. There's a lot of people that think we're not paying attention, but we are. So we'll just have to make them more aware and, you know, give them something to think about. So we're going to play a little message for you, and then we're going to play a song, and then you're going to listen. Stay tuned to Sex, Drugs, and Civil Liberties, where Dan's guest will be John Payne, campaign director for 2018 Missouri Medical Marijuana Initiative and the 2022 Adult Use Legalization Initiative. So stick around for that. And we will, we'll play something for you because I cannot find what they're telling me to look for.

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Good evening, ladies and gentlemen. This is Dan Veets, and for the next hour, we're going to talk about sex and drugs and civil liberties here on KOPN 89.5 megahertz on your frequency modulated radio dial. This evening, we have with us a great guest, a longtime friend of mine and colleague in struggle, John Payne. John, are you with us? Come in, John. Come in, John. Oh, we may have lost John. Well, we'll get him back. We had him just a minute ago. John, of course, was the campaign director in both 2018 and 2022 of the statewide initiative campaigns that legalized first medical marijuana and then 4 years later adult use of marijuana in our state, regulating, taxing, and providing for legal sales and also personal cultivation of cannabis. If you don't like the legal sales, you can grow your own. But I'm very proud of what John and I and others accomplished in passing those laws here in Missouri. And there continue to be, of course, issues and discussions that arise surrounding the implementation of those laws. By the way, we tried to have an online conference for Missouri Normal on Saturday, but unfortunately circumstances conspired to make that impossible. A combination of both technical issues and a medical emergency forced us to give it up. We're looking at rescheduling probably for June 27 right now. And Laird Oakey has reestablished contact with John Payne. We